0: We recall, in the presence of our God and Father, your work produced by faith, your labor motivated by love, and your endurance inspired by hope in our Lord Jesus Christ.
1: In this prayer of thanksgiving, Paul has given us a clear and concise biblical criteria for measuring maturity in all churches at any moment in history and anywhere in the world. 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So here's the enduring principle. As local churches were to become models of faith, hope, and love, modeling the very life of Jesus Christ, what about your church?
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3: One sat alone beside the highway, begging. His eyes were blind, the light he could not see.

Our Heavenly Father, we desperately need thee tonight, as we do every day and every night and every moment and every hour. Father, we're grateful to thee for this privilege of being here. And tonight I pray that the message may be brought with power, real unction. Lord, stir our old sinful hearts and cause us to weep o'er the erring one and to lift up the fallen down in the human heart, crushed by the tempter. Feelings lie buried that grace can restore. Touched by a loving heart, quickened by kindness. Chords that are broken will vibrate once more. Lord, we pray that tonight those old chords will be stretched and tightened and tuned again. Give to us revival. Bless our people that are here. All the people that will be listening. Grant that the message may get into the good ground. In Jesus' name we pray. Amen. That's time for the message, and I call your attention to some great passages. And I realize, and I announce to you, and it'll not be necessary for you to tell me after the service, that I have run the great risk of being called a nut and a crank and a fanatic and a fool and non-progressive and all the rest of it. Just help yourself. But I'll stand in the judgment morning to face this message I'm preaching tonight. And I have no fear on the inside, and I tremble not at your faces or your practices or your criticism, because to you I will not give an account for this message tonight. I'm not trying to be ugly, antagonistic, or hard to get along with, but I'm simply going to preach what all the old-fashioned preachers used to preach before they lost their conviction. I'm going to preach what I believe the Bible teaches. I'm going to share with you some of the great passages in the Word of God. There are some demands for discipleship. Say what you please. I do not believe in disciplinary regeneration, but I do believe in disciplinary salvation. I believe that to be a disciple, you're going to have to exercise some discipline. And brother, the Bible, especially the New Testament and the lives of God's children, have been plain and simple. And tonight, don't be surprised if I tackle some of your pets that you've gotten used to and welcome into your living room and home and heart. And so, you just listen as carefully and pray as earnestly. Give me an open mind and a loving heart and hunger and thirst after righteousness. I call your attention, first of all, I believe, to the book of Luke, chapter 14, verse 12. Then said he also to him that bade him, when thou makest a dinner or a supper, call not thy friends, nor thy brethren, neither thy kinsmen, nor thy rich

0: and sisters, yea, and his own life also, he cannot be my disciple. And whosoever doth not bear his cross and come after me cannot be my disciple. Verse 33, please. So likewise, whosoever he be of you that forsaketh not all that he hath, he cannot be my disciple. Now then, I'd like to give you from memory another verse when they came to Jesus and said, what would you suggest to me would be the first commandment? He said, to love the Lord thy God with all thy might and mind and soul and strength and all that's within you. Well, he said, that's all right. Is there another commandment that would be next to that? I just want about two of them, number one and number two. He said, yes. He said, number two would be to love your neighbor as yourself. He said, on these hang all the law and the prophets. Now then, I promise you that I'll not go beyond, and with God's help, I'll not come short of staying in between these great verses I've given you. If I expect more of you tonight than what God's word has already said, then I might become unreasonable, but I do not believe I'll go beyond those wonderful verses. Now then, I'd like to call your attention to 2 Samuel chapter 18, and we'll read verse 9. And this is what he said. And Absalom met the servants of David, and Absalom rode upon a mule, and the mule went under the thick boughs of a great oak, and his head caught hold of the oak, and he was taken up between the heaven and the earth, and the mule that was under him went away. And the colored man said, my text is, and the mule walked on. He said, that mule is the mule of sin. And he said, ain't nobody going to be able to tame that mule of sin. And he said, if you ride him far enough, you're going to get hung. He said, the only way to keep from getting killed by the mule of sin is to dismount. Amen?
1: Amen.
0: Get off of it. Now the question tonight is, have you got spiritual life enough and vision enough to get off of the mule of sin? I'm going to tell you some about the mule of sin. Absalom rebelled at the king. And he was willing to put his hand on the king and the man after God's own heart. And he was going to kill him. And he was willing to find him weak and old and sick and kill his old daddy. And I'll tell you something else. Absalom had already killed his brother. He was a murderer. If you'll just try what I'm going to preach tonight for the next 30 days, you'll never go back to Egypt's land. I promise you this. You'll find such a sweet relationship. And dear friends, the whole message tonight is built on one thing. If you love me, you will. All I want to know tonight is how much do you love Jesus? I know what the Bible says. I read it again today. Love not the world, neither the things that are in the world. If any man love the world, the love of the Father is not in him. All I'm going to ask you tonight is which one do you love the most, the world, or do you love Jesus in heaven most? Now I guarantee if your answer is I love Jesus more, then nothing I'm going to preach will ever faze you except you say praise God for it. And I want to get a little closer and walk a little closer and climb a little higher, dig a little deeper, and be better for Jesus' sake. That's what you're going to say. And the mule walked on. Now then, we're living in a mechanical, superficial, synthetic, and natural age. We have let the superficial take the place of the supernatural. Therefore, our wings have been clipped, and we're earthbound creatures tonight. Nobody flies in the realm in the heavenlies like we ought to. He said, they that wait upon the Lord shall renew their strength. They shall mount up with wings as eagles. They shall run and not be weary. They shall walk and not faint. God's people are not to be a fainting people. We're not to be a failing people. We're not to be a falling people. God's people are to be a victorious people. Listen, Jesus never did put up with defeat down here when he was here in the life, in his own life, or in the life of those that followed him closely. Neither has he made any provisions for our defeat after he left here. He said, he that's in you is greater than he that is in the world. And may I say this, I'm coming to another great subject on Thursday night, and that is, what does the Bible teach about divine healing? I don't know why people get scared of that subject. Everybody needs it. I need divine healing all the time. I mean of my soul, my mind, and my body. And I tell you, I'm going into it. It could be a tremendous blessing to God's people. You'd say, what means does he use? Do you believe God uses means to get people healed? What kind of means does he use? Well, let's stay with the message now. We don't have any Lord's Day observance anymore. People work, mow lawns, run out, fish, go swimming, play ball, listen to television, watch all sorts of ball games and go to ball games. That's, to me, a desecration of the Lord's Day. Everything in

0: town wants to open up its places of business now. You see places open on Sunday. I believe the Bible says, 6 days shalt thou work and do all thy work. We've gotten away from the observance of the Lord's Day. Now, America's coming right down the same dirty, stinking road, and our church members are by the thousands out somewhere else except worshiping God on Sunday. And so I believe. I don't think a Christian has any right to buy and sell on the Lord's Day. You'd say, legality, call it what you will, child. Just call it what you will, you runt. I tell you, we were a lot better off, I'll guarantee you, when we took a day off. We didn't have heart attacks then, we didn't have cancer then, didn't have ulcers then, and we didn't have hepatitis of the liver then, we didn't have juvenile delinquency then, so what we'd have broken homes then. What are you talking about? If that's legality, give me some more legality then. I'm not talking about keeping the Lord's Day in order to be saved. I'm talking about keeping it because I am saved. In fact, everything we've got, I'm talking about something we've forgotten all about. I remember the time when nobody did any work on the Lord's Day. Listen, if a man hooked up to a cultivator back down 40 years ago, 50 years ago, he was classified as nothing but a low-down, trifling heathen. And there wasn't many heathen that even tried to do it. Now then, look at it. Every lawnmower in town's gone. Going on Sunday, I mean, just everybody's working in the backyard, the front yard, and doing everything they want to do on the Lord's Day. The Bible says we need a Lord's Day. God didn't need it. We need it. God didn't get tired. He never has been tired. You're not the one to get tired. And we need spiritual refreshing. And say what you please. God put this on my heart. And you know where I got it? Some of you Southern Baptists, bless your sweet heart, I got it from Dr. B.O. Herring while I was in Baylor University. That's back there when he had some great conviction. As for the Baptists, all begin to backslide and run off into the world. Come on, you might as well listen to me. Dr. Herring, great sweet Christian. Why, he said, listen, I've gone to bed at 11 o'clock. I've gone to bed at 11 o'clock on Saturday night, and he said it just dawned on me before I went to sleep. I did not fill my gasoline tank with gas, and I had to go preach on Sunday out to those little places around Waco, and he said, I got up and put on my clothes at 11 o'clock, and he said, I got in that car. I know you think this is kind of funny, but I got it from Dr. Herring, and I believe it's a good thing. I've been practicing ever since. He said, I filled that tank with gas so that I wouldn't have to keep some filling station open on Sunday. And I tell you what's happened since then. Nearly every preacher, nearly every church member, he'll beat it down to cafeteria, restaurant, drive-in, everything else, and make everybody and his dog work for you while you sit in church on Sunday morning. I don't think it's right. Oh, but you'd say necessity. No, it's not a necessity. I've gone, and I'm not posing as an example, I've gone 36 years without going in a business place on Sunday. It's not all that hard. I travel all the time. You say, well, what do you eat? Eat out of my icebox. I drink juices, make salads, eat fruits, vegetables, anything I want. I got it all right there. It's not hard, brother. You just need to make up your mind to get you some conviction instead of a bunch of sorry opinions. And the mule walked on. God's people ought to be ashamed. Our old grandmothers without a deep freeze. Our old grandmothers without a refrigerator. And yet, they did their cooking on Saturday. You remember that? Old four-layer cakes. Remember those old four-layer cakes? My mom would make and put the icing all over the top of it and my mother did.
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1: It's Monday, May 11th, 2026, and from Dallas, Texas, this is World Missionary Evangelism on the Air. Today, Daniel Moore looks at the women of the Bible, and his focus is going to be on Hannah. But before we hear from WME's president, will you please listen to this very important message? Prayer takes us closer to the Lord. Prayer is a vehicle that we use to voice our concerns. It's prayer that builds the foundation for faith. If you're going through a dark period and you need someone to pray with you or pray for you, to strengthen your faith and bring you hope, then why don't you call the World Missionary Evangelism Prayer Line? It's there for you Monday through Thursday during our normal operating hours. You can reach the prayer line at this number, 1-214-942-1678. That's 1-214-942-1678. We are there for you. We want to pray with you and pray for you. So to find someone who cares about you, call the WME prayer line today.

0: God bless you, WME family, and welcome back as we continue looking at great women in the Bible. And these are women who left us an example, who left us a testimony, and who we can learn from their life. We can see their resilience. We can see their faith, and we can see their prayer life. And when we talk about prayer life, and when we talk about great women, we have to mention Hannah. We read her story in the first book of Samuel. And we see that she couldn't have a child. And she cried out to the Lord to give her a child. Because she didn't have a child, she was suffering depression. Her husband came to her and told her, am I not better than many children to you? And he was trying to reassure her, trying to let her know that she was loved, that she was cared for. But she wanted a child. And she came to the Lord in her depression and her brokenness, and she cried out to God. Now, when we look at the first book of Samuel, the Bible says in verse 9 of chapter 1, so Hannah rose up after they had eaten in Shiloh, and after they had drunk. Now Eli, the priest, sat upon a seat by a post of the temple of the Lord, and she was in bitterness of soul and prayed unto the Lord and wept sorely. And she vowed a vow and said, O Lord of hosts, if thou willest indeed look upon the affliction of thy handmaid, and remember me, and not forget thy handmaid. This tells me she was already a woman of prayer. She was already a woman who knew God. Hannah was a woman who depended on God. We know, of course, that she's the mother of Samuel, the great prophet. We know that Samuel, who later on became a great man of God, a man who changed who directed God's people back to God, a man who directed the children of Israel back to the Lord, a man who called the nation to repentance, a man who was one of the greatest prophets of the Old Testament, it was birthed through prayer, of his mother's prayer. When I was growing up as a child, I remember one of the things my mother would tell us when we would share with her something amazing that God had done for us. We would tell her, you know, I just got this job, or I just got this opportunity, or the Lord did this in my life. She would always tell us, it's because I pray. And we would laugh it off and wouldn't take it serious, but there's a lot of truth to what she said. And so I think of the great prophet Samuel. He was a product of a praying mother. And she knew God, and she knew what God could do. And she's over here praying, and she's praying in her broken state. And when we think of Hannah, what is Hannah? Where does her name come from? Well, when we look at it in the Hebrew, it means grace and favor. And when we look at Anna, what is Anna asking God for? She's asking God for grace and favor. She's asking God to do something in her life. She wants and needs a child. And as she's praying, Eli observes her. We are an open letter. People look at what we do, what we say, how we act. And I love the way the Apostle Paul puts it. He says, we're an open letter. There's no secret about us. There's nothing hid about our life. The Bible says we should let our light shine. And so Eli was observing her. And he was observing her as she was praying. He was viewing her as she was praying. And as she was going before the Lord in prayer, she began to speak, but there wasn't any words coming out of her mouth. She was just moving her lips. And Eli, as he observed her, he thought she was drunk. He told and he chastised her. He said, woman, how long are you going to be drinking here? And isn't it amazing that Eli actually was chastising her, but didn't do such a good job with his own children? It's amazing how some people will judge you, and yet their lives are in disarray. And that was the case for Eli. Eli had grown so cold in his walk that he wasn't able to discern that this woman was in brokenness. This woman was going before the Lord. And she tells him, it's not that I'm drunk, it's just that I'm broken before the Lord. And I'm at a loss for words. Have you ever heard that expression? I'm at a loss for words. But what she was really saying is, I'm just asking God to do something in my life. I'm asking God to give me a child. And Eli then understood, because there was still a sense of godliness in him. There was still a sense where he would know when God was speaking. And he realized and then recognized that it was God. And he said, go, because God is going to grant you this miracle. God is going to grant you this child. And then in chapter 2, we see Anna's prayer before God. And then, of course, in chapter 2, we see Hannah's prayer where she magnifies God, where she exalts God. We see her prayer of thanksgiving. We see her prayer where she acknowledges that God is the one who gives and God is the one who takes. God is the one who gives grace and God is the one who gives favor. And that's in her name. So Hannah means grace and favor from God. And so here this woman is just thanking and magnifying God. But when we look at her life, we see that this was a woman of prayer. This was a woman who knew how to go before God. This was a woman who knew how to pray. How we need mothers today that know how to pray. How we need housewives who know how to pray. We need men and women of God today who know how to come before the Lord, like Hannah did. Father God, we just thank you today for our World Missionary Evangelism family. We ask that you bless them today, Lord, and that you be with them. In Jesus' name we pray. Amen.
1: 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If the answer is yes, then why don't you call 1-214-942-1678 and tell the operator that you want to sponsor a child. 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We have seen the results, and we can show you the results as well. 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In this wonderful book, you can learn about Esther, orphan girl, beauty contestant, queen and protector of her people. 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
3: Howdy folks, this is Richard with the Texas State Museum of Asian Cultures. 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We're 1809 North Chaparral, so up in the Sea Arts District downtown, across the street from the Science Museum and from the Harbor Playhouse. 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
6: It may be that you're walking through some valley in your life today and you're saying, God's abandoned me. 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He may have turned his face for a brief moment to teach you, you really can't do without him. Sometimes as we walk through the valley, he does just that in order to help us see how absolutely dependent upon him we are in every single area of our life.
7: Does God feel far away and you're struggling to know that you're still connected to him? We all like to sense the warmth of the Lord's presence, but sometimes it just feels distant and silent. 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
6: Would you turn to Psalm 142 for just a moment? And let me ask you the question. Have you ever felt like this? Psalm 142, I cried unto the Lord with my voice. With my voice unto the Lord did I make my supplication. I poured out my complaint before him. I showed before him my trouble. When my spirit was overwhelmed within me, then thou knewest my path. In the way wherein I walked have they privately laid a snare for me. I looked on my right hand and beheld, but there was no man that would know me. Refuge failed me. No man cared for my soul. Or could it be that you felt like what he says in Deuteronomy, that 28th chapter and the 23rd verse, when he says, when a man prays, he says, the heavens are like brass and the earth is like iron. Something is wrong. Somehow not getting through. Or could it be that you have felt like Jesus felt when he prayed from the cross, my God, why hast thou forsaken me? And the psalmist so often cries out, God, where are you? In a sense of depression and loneliness and frustration and fear and anxiety, reaching out for God. Where are you? And on the other hand, he says, I'll be with you, even through the shadows of the darkness of a deep valley. I suppose there are more people hurting today than most of us ever begin to realize. And people ask the question, why is it when I pray I don't feel God saying anything? I reach up and I don't hear anything. I just can't seem to touch God. My heart is breaking. I'm weeping on the inside. It's like I'm being closed in. I'm in a deep, dark cave. I'm imprisoned. There are shackles on my hand. There are shackles on my feet. And somehow I can't get my life off dead center. Well, he says in this passage, in Isaiah 54, for a small moment, listen, a small moment have I forsaken thee, but with great mercies will I gather thee. In a little wrath I hid my face from thee for a moment, but with everlasting kindness will I have mercy on thee, saith the Lord thy Redeemer. And I want us to look at those two verses because I believe here is an encouraging word from God that many people who are hurting need to get a grip on and understand and apply to their heart. I don't know what may be causing you to hurt. I don't know how deep the hurt is, but I want you to listen to what he says in these two verses. What does he mean when he says, God hides his face? Now, he's specifically referring here to the people of Judah, and he's saying to them a prophecy of what is going to happen to them. And you know, they went for 70 years into Babylonian captivity. He says, for a moment, for a small moment, how long is a small moment? He says, I'm going to hide my face from you. I'm going to forsake you. These are the people of God. Forsaking the people of God, hiding his face, that doesn't sound like a God of mercy and kindness and goodness and love and omniscience and omnipotence and omnipresence. What is God doing hiding his face from the people that he said he loved above all the peoples in the earth? Well, let's think for just a moment. First of all, the Bible says that God is spirit. And if he's spirit, he doesn't have hands like we have. He doesn't have a face to turn like we have, or feet as we have, but these are anthropomorphic terms that describe or help us to be able to picture in some way what God is like. And if I should ask you, what is your picture of God? Everybody has a different one depending upon several things. But let's lay all of that aside for just a moment and look at what he's saying. He says he hides his face. Now let me explain what that does not mean. That does not mean that for some reason, or at some point in your life and mine, God ceases to be interested in what concerns us, and so he hides his face. It doesn't mean that. Nor does it mean when he says he hides his face or forsakes us for a moment, that he abandons us and leaves us to ourselves. Could not mean that, because he says, I will never leave thee nor forsake thee. So it does not mean that he has decided to show no interest, does not mean that he has abandoned us to the situation or the circumstance in which we find ourselves, does not mean that he has no interest at all, doesn't mean that he has ceased to love us for just a brief moment. It does not mean that he no longer cares for just a brief moment. What does he mean when he says that he would forsake them for a brief moment, for a small moment? That he would hide his face. Here's what I believe God is saying. Think for just a moment about your relationship to Jesus Christ, and the more real that is, the more real this will be to you. Have there been times in your life when you really needed God? Now, all of us need him all the time, but there are times when we feel a strong, intimate, desperate need for warm, wonderful intimacy with him. We just want to feel him in a very special way. And you reached out, and he wasn't there. You said, but no, wait a minute. He says he's omnipresent, right? But you reached out, and somehow you couldn't feel him. You prayed, and somehow it didn't seem to be that he was listening. And you began to read the scriptures, and everything sort of became blurred when it came to understanding what was saying. In fact, as you read, it just looked like there was just, it was just black print on white paper, and it had no message whatsoever. And you ask yourself the question, Lord, what's the matter? Why can't I pray? Why aren't you listening? Why do I feel you so distant? And the word is alienation. God, why do I feel so alienated from you? Why do I feel that there's a gap between us? Why do I feel there's a segment of something between us that I can't seem to reach you? And you begin to look at your heart and you say, Lord, what have I done? Is there something in my life that I'm not aware of? Is there something that I've said, something that I've done? Why is it that I can't get through? Now, when he says he hides his face, does not mean that God ceases to know what's going on because he's omniscient. He's spirit and all people are in the presence of God. What does he mean when he says that for some reason he hides his face? Well, let's describe it this way. For some reason, it's as if God just pulls the veil down between himself and us. It's as if he closed his ear and we prayed and we knew he couldn't be listening because it was just ricocheting off the walls. As he says in Deuteronomy, the heavens turned into brass and the earth became iron and what we said just sounded and we could hear it coming back. And haven't you prayed and you were hearing more what you were saying than feeling anything? And you thought to yourself, I might as well just get up and go and get busy because God isn't hearing this. I'm hearing it, but he's not listening. It's as if he pulls the veil down. For a brief moment, he says, something has happened. What is it? It's as if fear sort of overshadows his sense of love and devotion to us and his care for us. And here we are crying out to God as one of his children. And it's as if the Lord has just departed and alienated himself from us and he's nowhere to be found. All of those are feelings that you and I have. Because you see, there is no such thing as God departing from us because we're always in the presence of God. But when we get that feeling, sometimes it's as if the presence of God is nowhere to be found. You may have gone to bed feeling super great. You get up the next morning within an hour's time. It's as if, what's happened? Or in the middle of the day, you reach out and somehow God isn't there. It isn't that he's not there. He's always there. It isn't that he has abandoned us to ourselves. He cannot do that to one of his children. But he said to his people, he said, for a little while, it will be as if I forsake you, as if I turned my face and hid my face from you. And what he was saying to them is this, what you're going to experience is going to invoke from you the feeling that I have forsaken you, that I've abandoned you, that I've turned my loving face from you, and you're going through a valley of suffering and heartache. Now, let me give you four reasons I believe that you and I get the feeling that God's turned his face from us, that God has forsaken us, that the veil is down, the oneness is shattered, and we cry out in desperation. Somehow we don't feel anything. And this intimate, loving, caring God has forgotten to hear what we're saying. Well, the first thing that's very evident is this. When you and I deliberately choose to sin against God and violate a known spiritual principle, what happens? It is as if God pulls the veil down between us and our fellowship with him. Now, let me tell you what I'm not saying so you won't get confused. I'm not saying that you're lost. You can't be once you're saved. Nor did I say that God had abandoned you. But what happens is when you and I choose deliberately to sin against God, as he warned Judah time after time of their idolatry, they violated God's law over and over and over again. And he says, as a result, the feeling that you're going to get is that I have hidden my face, that I have forsaken you, but for a moment. When you and I sin against the Lord, what happens? The very nature of sin itself is like a veil that comes down between us and God. You say, but now suppose I confess it immediately. You're forgiven. But when you and I look at a situation and we evaluate it and we choose to deliberately violate what we know is the law of God, it's as if the veil comes down. The oneness is broken and God is alienated from us when in reality we have alienated ourselves from God by doing what? By doing the very thing that causes God to turn his face from us. It doesn't mean he loves us any less, that he's not willing to forgive us, but he hates sin. And if you'll go through the scriptures here, you'll be surprised how many times there is a mention of God hiding his face. All through the Psalms, the 27th Psalm, the 69th Psalm, the 101st Psalm, all through here. For example, Psalm 69, "And hide not thy face from thy servant, for I'm in trouble, hear me speedily." And the psalmist, David, that was his concept, that was his feeling, that oftentimes in trouble, it's as if God hid his face. And so what is he saying? It is as if God turns his face. When you and I deliberately violate, and we premeditatedly violate the law of God, what happens? The oneness of fellowship is broken. It's as if the veil comes down. It's as if God has alienated himself from us, when in reality, we choose to walk from our fellowship with him. The second thing that gives us that feeling is when the Lord chooses to teach us something. And so what does he do? He puts us in the valley. If you'll look back to the 48th chapter of Isaiah just for a moment, and here is a verse that describes what sometimes you and I feel the Lord is doing to us. In verse 10, he says, "Behold, I have refined thee, but not with silver. I have chosen thee in the furnace of affliction." All right, back to Job chapter 3, I believe. Job chapter 3, and listen to what Job is saying. And here is a man whom God allowed to be tested. He says, "After this Job opened his mouth and cursed his day, and Job spoke and said, Let the day perish wherein I was born, and the night in which it was said, There is a man-child conceived. Let this day be darkness, let not God regard it from above, neither let the light shine upon it. Let darkness and the shadow of death stain it, let a cloud dwell upon it, let the blackness of the day terrify it. As for that night, let darkness seize upon it. Let it not be joined to the days of the year, let it not come into the number of the months. Lo, let that night be solitary, let no joyful voice come therein." Here is a man who's caught up. Here is a man who is in a state of despair. All of earth has come tumbling down upon him. He's lost everything of any value to him. And he says, "Cursed be the very day that I was born." Overshadowed, alienated from God. The veil is down, the oneness is broken. And all that seems that the love of God had provided for him, the wrath of God had taken from him. And you see, it was not his sin. It was that God was in the process of teaching him something. Took him through the valley, into the valley, to teach him a great lesson. But isn't it interesting that we're still talking about Job? Isn't it interesting the lessons to be found in that book? That God, for a moment, for a brief moment, did what? He just hid his face for a moment. He just, as if it were, forsook him for a moment. But he says what? He said, "Not far." And you see, one of the reasons we get the feeling that God has turned his face is we sin against him and we walk away from fellowship. The second reason is that he puts us into a period of testing and trial. When the Lord wants to teach us some things, not everything, but some lessons require God give us the sense of being on our own. And that, listen, it's the feeling we get. It is the feeling we have. God, where are you? And it's as if he's turned his face. I can remember the first time in my life when that became a living, threatening, fearful reality for me. And I can remember what I did, where I was, and I can remember the first time in my life the awesome sense of hopelessness is if it were as if God had said, "Now you just do it your way." And I would pray and nothing would happen. And I was seeking the Lord's mind about one of the most important decisions of my life, and God was nowhere to be found. I'd read the Bible. I couldn't even read John 3:16. It was nothing. I'd pray. It didn't work. I got the hymn book out, and I began to read hymns to the Lord. That didn't work either. Nothing worked. It was as if I felt abandoned by God. You do your thing your way. That went on Monday, Tuesday, Wednesday, Thursday. And Friday night I walked into my room, and it was as if the Lord Jesus himself were standing there. That whole room was just perfectly full of love and acceptance and everything my heart desired.
8: I didn't have to see him. I felt enough that I didn't need to see anything. But I know what he means when he says, he turns his face. He gives us up to ourselves to give us that sense of helplessness, to see how absolutely futile life would be without him. And it may be that you're walking through some valley in your life today and you're saying, God's abandoned me. No, he hasn't. He may have turned his face for a brief moment to teach you you really can't do without him, to teach you how absolutely dependent you are upon him for every single thing in your life, to make you freshly aware of how much you do depend upon him, how much he does love you. And you see, if you and I are in the habit constantly of depending upon the fellowship and resting in the fellowship and relying and leaning upon the fellowship of husbands or wives or children or friends, would it not be natural for God every once in a while to get our attention by turning his face and allowing us to do what? Suddenly realize how much we need him and cry out to him. Sometimes it's because of sin. Sometimes it's because of a lesson he's trying to teach us. Sometimes as we walk through the valley, he does just that in order to help us see how absolutely dependent upon him we are in every single area of our life. Listen, I don't know where you are from your point of view, but I can tell you where you are from God's point. You're still enveloped in his everlasting and loving arms. You may not feel his touch. You may feel alienated. You may feel distant. But it is in your feeling. It is not the reality of the presence of God. So what do we do in those times? We just trust what he said and believe who he is in his character. And know, we couldn't ever be forsaken. We couldn't ever be abandoned by a God who loved us enough to give us his only begotten Son.
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7: 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God intends to teach believers to be competent for Him, but never independent of Him. Here's a moment with Charles Stanley.
8: Sometimes you and I feel that God's turned his face. Sometimes we feel he's alienated himself from us, and we can't figure out why. Now listen carefully. For example, when you teach a little child to walk, what do? Well, for a while, you pick him up by his arms, and you walk him around, and you brag about, look at him walking, his poor little legs about to fall off, and you're just bragging like everything. Look at him walk. After a while, he gets used to that, and then you say, all right, now you're going to walk. And he takes one or two steps, and he falls. But now, you have taken your hands off of him. But you're not too far away. You're right there. Now, here's what God does to us sometimes. We don't understand this. Sometimes, depending upon what he wants to teach us, he's like a heavenly father teaching us to walk in a difficult place. And it's if the Lord withdraws his hands and lets us walk, and he's not any further away from us than an earthly father would be from his son whom he's trying to teach to walk. And we begin to walk and we feel, God, where are you? He's right there.
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13: 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We're Venture Church, 3401 South Alameda, and we are under Pastor Gloria and David Fajardo. 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
16: This is Max McLean. According to Jesus, how does one cross over from death to life? Listen to the Bible from John chapter 5. The Father judges no one, but has entrusted all judgment to the Son, that you may honor the Son just as they honor the Father. He who does not honor the Son does not honor the Father who sent him. I tell you the truth. Whoever hears my word and believes him who sent me has eternal life. He will not be condemned. He has crossed over from death to life. I tell you the truth. The time is coming and has now come when the dead will hear the voice of the Son of God, and those who hear will live. For as the Father has life in himself, so he has granted the Son to have life in himself, and he has given him authority to judge, because he is the Son of Man. Do not be amazed at this, for a time is coming when all who are in their graves will hear his voice and come out. Those who have done good will rise to live, and those who have done evil will rise to be condemned. I myself can do nothing. I judge only as I hear, and my judgment is just. For I seek not to please myself, but him who sent me. If I testify about myself, my testimony is not valid. There is another who testifies in my favor, and I know that his testimony about me is valid. You have sent to John, and he has testified to the truth. Not that I accept human testimony, but I mention it that you may be saved. John was a lamp that burned and gave light, and you chose for a time to enjoy his light. I have testimony weightier than that of John, for the very work that the Father has given me to finish, and which I am doing, testifies that the Father has sent me. And the Father who sent me has himself testified concerning me. You have never heard his voice nor seen his form, nor does his word dwell in you, for you do not believe the one he sent. You diligently study the scriptures because you think that by them you possess eternal life. These are the scriptures that testify about me, yet you refuse to come to me to have life. From John 5. Listen to the Bible. It's great for the soul.
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18: 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However, there's always a price tag for that. And historically, the price tag has been doctrine.
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18: In the 17th chapter of John's Gospel, Jesus gives the most extensive prayer that is recorded for us in the New Testament. And it is a prayer of intercession in which he prays for his disciples and for all who believe through the testimony of the disciples. And consequently, that prayer is called Jesus' High Priestly Prayer. Now, one of the central themes of that prayer was that Christ prayed to the Father that his people might be one. It was a prayer for Christian unity. And he went on to say that he prayed that we might be one, even as he is one with the Father, so that the unity of the people of God, the unity of the church, is to reflect and mirror the same kind of unity that exists between the Father and the Son. Now, we know that the prayers of Christ as our high priest are efficacious, that they are powerful, and that this was a major concern for him, that his people not be divided. Yet, here we are, living in the 20th century, where the church, at least in its visible manifestation, is probably more fragmented and more fractured than at any time in church history. And so we've seen a crisis with the question, what is the church after all? And so what we're going to be doing in the next few days is looking at the biblical concept of the church, at least in some aspects of the church, which the New Testament refers to as the bride of Christ. We know that very early in the history of the church, we saw the formation of the Apostles' Creed, and many Christians recite the Apostles' Creed on a regular basis in the liturgy of their church services. And after the creed makes its affirmations about the character of God and about the character of Christ and the work of Christ, it says, I believe in the Holy Catholic Church. So that part of the profession of faith of the Christian is a profession of faith concerning the church. Now that confessional proclamation was extended even further in the 4th century with the Nicene Creed. In the Nicene Creed, we get some of the classic marks of the church, in which the church was defined historically with 4 adjectival qualifiers, 4 statements that are made about the church that are guidelines for our understanding of the church. And these 4 are that the church is one person,

Protestant denominations. Among them are included such churches as the Church of the Ladder Up to Heaven, number one, and the Church of the Ladder Up to Heaven, number two, which split from the Church of the Ladder Up to Heaven, number one. We have a multitude of Presbyterian denominations, many of which are called split tees because they represent splits from larger denominations. You have to know the alphabet to be able to incorporate the Baptist churches that abound, the GARB and all the rest, and we abbreviate these churches with their letters. It's also true of the Lutherans and so on. And so it's been something of a scandal to see this proliferation of denominations that mark the landscape of the church in America. And it's true not only in America, but around the world as well. In the 16th century, at the time of the Protestant Reformation, the schism that occurred with the protest of Luther and the Reformers was really greater in its ramifications than the so-called Great Schism that broke the church between the Eastern and the Western manifestations of historic orthodoxy. Because after the Reformation protest, we saw this proliferation of manifold denominations. One of the concerns that the Roman Catholic Church had in the 16th century with Luther was the concern that Luther's teaching would indeed inspire such fragmentation, particularly when Luther was advocating that the Bible be placed in the hands of the laity, and he insisted on what he called the right of private interpretation of Scripture for each individual Christian. Erasmus of Rotterdam challenged Luther about that and said to Luther that if you put the Bible in the hands of untrained lay persons who don't know the ancient languages and so on and are not under some clearly defined ecclesiastical authority, a floodgate of iniquity will be opened. And Luther responded to that, indicating his grave concern that that kind of unbridled individualism would indeed emerge and that people on their own whims would turn the Bible into a wax nose and form it and shape it and make it say whatever they wanted to say and try to establish all kinds of false doctrine by illegitimate appeals to the Scripture. And Luther was acutely conscious of that danger. Nevertheless, he said that the Bible is so clear on the essential message of redemption, and that that message is so important to be put into the hands of the masses, that he would take the risk of all of this floodgate of iniquity to explode onto the church by turning the Bible loose to the people. And he finally said, if a floodgate of iniquity occur, so be it. Well, it did occur, and the Reformers themselves were not able to maintain a united front. Luther and the Calvinists, the Lutherans and the Calvinists couldn't get it together. The Anabaptists and the Reformed people couldn't come to agreement. And so we've seen all these different churches develop over history, all claiming to be faithful to the New Testament witness. And obviously, they can't all be being faithful to the New Testament witness because the disagreements at times are so sharp. And so, how are we to understand and respond to Christ's prayer for the unity of the church and for the ancient church's declaration that the church is one? Now, there have been different approaches to this. In the 20th century, we have seen what has been labeled as the ecumenical movement, which was an attempt through the World Council of Churches and other movements to move in the direction of forming or reforming these denominational splinter groups into one centralized ecclesiastical body. The whole goal of the ecumenical movement was to restore unity to the visible church. Now, one of the things that we've seen as a result of this

0: push towards unity is an increasing number of mergers between denominations that formerly were divided. Now, one of the problems with mergers, as we have seen in history, is this tendency. Doesn't happen in every case, but the tendency is that every time two churches merge into one church, you end up with three churches, not just with one church, because the dissident groups who oppose the merger have a tendency to not participate in the merger and continue a new denomination drawn from their past denomination, and that happens again and again. Now, another problem has emerged with respect to the drive for visible unity, and that is a development of an approach to doctrine, an approach to theology that is often called pluralism. We know the motto of the United States of America is E Pluribus Unum, which means from many one, recognizing that in our culture, people from all kinds of backgrounds, ethnic backgrounds, national backgrounds, religious backgrounds, came to the shores of the New World, and America became a melting pot for all of these different strands of cultures and traditions. And we've tried to establish a nation where the people are united under one government with one language, in spite of all of these various and disparate backgrounds. And pluralism, however, as an ism, seeks to be a structure or a philosophy that allows for a wide diversity of viewpoints and doctrines to coexist within a single body. And because so many doctrinal disputes have emerged within the structure of some churches, churches have tried to keep the peace of the church and the unity of the church, and yet at the same time accommodate differing views within the church. And so this principle of pluralism has been embraced in order to accommodate differing viewpoints. Now, the more pluralism comes into the church, the greater the level of toleration and the greater the possibility of visible unity, organizational and structural unity. However, there's always a price tag for that. And historically, the price tag has been doctrine, has been the confessional purity of the given churches. Now, you saw in the 16th century and in the 17th century, when the Protestant movement began, that the various groups, such as the Church of England, or the Presbyterians in Scotland, or the Baptists in various places, created what were called confessions. They were creedal statements that set forth the doctrines that were embraced and confessed by these particular churches. And in the main, what these confessional documents would indicate, such as the 39 Articles of the Church of England, or the Helvetic Confession, or the Belgic Confession, or the Scots Confession, all these different confessions, what they contained were, first of all, a reiteration of that body of doctrines that had passed down through the centuries, that had their roots in terms of historic expression in the so-called ecumenical councils of the first several centuries, like the Council of Nicaea, the Council of Chalcedon, the Council of Ephesus, the Council of Constantinople, and so on, where these Catholic doctrines were held in common among all Christians, such as the doctrine of the Trinity, and the person and work of Christ, and so on. But then these confessions of the 16th and 17th century would then go beyond these points of Catholic doctrine and spell out, in many cases, in fine detail, the particular beliefs and views of these various denominations. And so, for centuries, Protestantism was defined in terms of the individual church institutions confessionally. By virtue of that body of doctrine that was confessed by each organization. But in our day, part of the impact of the ecumenical movement is to kind of historicize or relativize these older confessions. And an attempt is made in some churches to broaden the confessional basis along the lines of pluralism in order to achieve the unity of the visible church. I can remember one of the first theological crises that I had to be engaged in my own tradition, was over a proposed new confession for the old United Presbyterian Church called the Confession of 1967. When it was introduced for evaluation and examination and study around 1965, I was invited to be part of a panel of theologians to evaluate this new confession, examine it, and to offer certain suggested emendations and so on to it. And that created quite a controversy in the church I was a member. And the proposal was that in that church where we had the Westminster Confession for centuries being the defining confessional doctrinal statement of the old Presbyterian Church, the proposal was to add to that single confession several other confessions like the Scots Confession, the Barman Declaration of the 20th century, and the Confession of 1967. And I remember when I was ordained, however, there was only one confession in the church. It was the Westminster Confession. And everyone who was ordained had to take a vow before God and before the church that they embraced the system of doctrine within that confession, and you promised to uphold it and so on. Well, after the confessional basis was changed in 1967, the Westminster Confession remained on the books, but other confessions were added to it. And I had a strange experience that I want to use as an illustration. When Ligonier Ministries began in Pennsylvania in 1971, I was invited by some people in the Pittsburgh area to come and begin this ministry, and I said I wouldn't do it unless I received a call from the presbytery to do it and had the endorsement of the church to do it. I wasn't interested in a wildcat, Lone Ranger type ministry, and so those people who wanted me to start this ministry went to the local presbytery and asked them to submit a call to me. Well, the process involved that I would go before the presbytery to be examined to see that my credentials were in order and so on. And so I went to the presbytery meeting, and there was an examining committee. And as they were examining me about their theology, one of the questions that one person raised was this. They said, "Dr. Sproul, which of the confessions in the Book of Confessions of our church most accurately reflects your theology?" And I thought that was a legitimate question, and I didn't hesitate. I said, "Well, that would be the Westminster Confession." And the person that asked me that question became irate and said to me, "What's wrong with the rest of the confessions?" I said, "I didn't say anything was wrong with the rest of the confessions. You asked me which one I found the most accurately represents my position." And this person was very angry because this person didn't like the Westminster Confession of Faith. So after the questioning period was up, they asked me to leave the room while they would discuss my call and determine whether I was acceptable to them and so on. And so before I left the room, I asked to make a statement. And they said, "What's that?" And I said, "If you decide not to accept me in this presbytery, I hope it will not be because I believe the doctrine contained in the confession under which I was ordained and which you were ordained." And I left the room. What could they do? They had to approve of me because otherwise they had to confess to perjury on their own. But it was an interesting experience for me because I saw what was happening with attempts to keep confessions from the past that some people still believed in, but yet neutralize those confessions by adding other ones so that people wouldn't be bound by the historic views of the church. Now, that sort of thing that happened there has been proliferated widely in the church today, trying to get out from under the confessional basis of the past and to leave room within the church for a broad horizon to accommodate wide divergences of beliefs. All of this in the cause of the visible unity of the church. If you are a part of a church, I'd like to ask you today why you belong to the church you belong to. Or why do you go to the church to which you go? I've noticed, for example, that people have a tendency in this day and age to flit between denominations. And the tendency is to go where they like the pastor, or they like the preaching, or they like the music, or they like a particular program. And people feel comfortable moving from denomination to denomination, from church home to church home. And rarely do we find people paying attention to what the church believes. Now, when the church was called to unity in the New Testament, we remember that the Apostle Paul spoke of the unity of the church in these terms, that the church is to be united in that we have one Lord, one faith, and one baptism. That is, that the unity is not something that is merely superficial in terms of a unified organization or a unified methodology. But the first thing, it is a unified confession of faith in the person and work of Christ. And secondly, that the content of our faith is something we agree with. That's the place that we have fallen down, where the church's unity has been broken.
1: As believers, we have a unified confession of faith in the person and work of Christ. This week on Renewing Your Mind, we're considering the church. As R.C. Sproul explains how the truth of Scripture is the basis for church unity, and he discussed the marks of a biblical church. 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Thank you. 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Sproul's preaching and teaching on Renewing Your Mind, but throughout the month, you'll also hear from other gifted teachers. But did you know that there is a podcast that exclusively features teaching from R.C.? It's called Ultimately with R.C. Sproul, and new episodes drop 3 times a week. 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
0: We, as God's creatures who bear His image, are called to mirror and to reflect His character. When God gathered the nation at Sinai and gave to them His law and constituted them as a unique commonwealth among all of the nations of the world, He said to His people, "You shall be holy, even as I am holy." This was not a new calling. That responsibility of being holy because God is holy was rooted and grounded in creation itself. When God made us and fashioned us, He said, "Let us make man in our own image." An image is a likeness of something. 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We are to mirror and reflect His holiness.

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3: A good book can change your life, but the good book, the Bible, can transform you now and for all eternity, like no ordinary writing ever could. 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
4: Well, you know, people look everywhere for God, and today it seems like there's a more intense search than there's ever been. Throughout history, they have looked everywhere for God, in nature, in legend, in gurus, and sometimes even within themselves. But you know what the answer is? God has revealed himself in a book, and that book is called the Scripture. It is the Word of the Lord, straight from the heart of God to us. And it's available to us in many translations and in many ways. If we will seek the Word of God, we will find God, because that's the reason the Bible exists, to reveal God to us as we read its pages. And we're going to talk about that today. Throughout history, there have been many wonderful stories about how the Bible has changed the lives of people. One book, just one book, they read that book and everything changed in their lives. And I would imagine that many of you listening to me today have your own story about that, but we'll talk about it in just a moment as we turn in our Bibles to Psalm 19 once again for part two of How Can One Book Change My Life? 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
5: Down through the centuries, the Bible has always been something that has been hated and scorned. It is something that has created a great deal of opposition, and men have gone out of their way to try to abolish it. Voltaire's satire and Ingersoll's slander and Hitler's soldiers and Bishop Pike's skepticism, all of this has turned to be human hammers that are broken on the anvil of God's Word. They wear themselves out on the Bible, and they never seem to get anywhere. Through the centuries, emperors have demanded the destruction of the Bible. Church leaders have placed their superstitious traditions over it. Smart seminary professors have written it off as being beneath their sophisticated scholarship. But the Bible, defiantly, victoriously, convincingly, still stands. The Bible's pages continue to tell the grace of God. And the message remains the only inerrant, infallible, complete revelation that man has ever gotten from his living God. And so today we look back on history and all the critics, and we realize that in a strange way, Moses has outlived Voltaire. And Isaiah has outlasted Ingersoll. And the apostles have outsmarted the agnostics. And the prophets have overpowered the professors. And the Bible still stands as God's wonderful message to man. The six titles tell us of the majesty of God's word. But after the six titles, after reading of the law and the testimony and the statute and the commandment and the fear and the judgments, we see the six descriptions. Read back through that text again and you will discover that here the Bible is described in six ways. It is perfect. It is sure. It is right. It is pure, it is clean, and it is true. I wish I had time to take every one of those descriptions and tell you all of the truth that's wrapped up in them. The Bible is perfect. The Bible is sure. You can count on it. The Bible is right. It's always right. The Bible is pure. The Bible is clean. And the Bible is true. The law, the testimony, the statutes, the commandments. Perfect, pure, clean, true. The psalmist literally uses 18 different expressions to try to get to our attention the importance of centering our thoughts on God's word. But the last six words have to do with its effectiveness. Does it really change your life? I mean, come on, Pastor. I know you're paid to say stuff like this, but does the Bible really change your life? I remember reading a story about an old lady who lived way back in the country. One day, there was a knock at her door, and it was a vacuum cleaner salesman. He came into her house and began to give the woman his high-pressure sales talk. He said, "Madam, I've got the greatest product you've ever seen. This vacuum cleaner will eat up anything. In fact, if I don't control it, it will suck the carpet right off your floor." Before the woman could do anything or say anything, he said, "I want to give you a demonstration." He went over to the fireplace, scooped out some of the ashes, and threw them in the middle of the carpet. Then he took a bag that he carried in with him and some dirt and threw it on top of the ashes. Some more junk on top of that. And after making a thorough mess, he said, "Madam, I want you to watch this vacuum cleaner at work. I guarantee it will suck up everything I've thrown on your rug." The woman, kind of overwhelmed by this, stood there aghast, speechless. And the salesman went on to say, "Lady, if it doesn't suck up every bit of this, I will personally eat it all with a spoon." The woman looked at the salesman and finally found her voice. She said, "Well, sir, start eating. We ain't got no electricity." I wish I could have been there to watch, don't you? Somebody always needs to get caught like that when they do that sort of thing. But it kind of reminds me that before you pitch a product, you better be dead sure you can deliver, right? For whatever reason. Let me tell you, I am absolutely certain about what I'm going to say to you about the Scripture. I know this is true. This is what the Bible will do for you. The psalmist says, it will restore your soul. Refreshing your inner life like food does your body. The King James says, converting the soul. And that reminds us that there is no way that you can even come to know God apart from the Scriptures. But the one thing the Bible will do for you that you can't find any other book that will ever do for you is the Bible will deal with your soul. The Bible will deal with the real you, not the external facade that you walk around in, but the real you. The Bible will get down deep into where you live and help you to understand who you are. And if you take it at face value, you will discover that this book begins to refresh you and restore you. Sometimes there's a little bit of tearing down first, isn't there? Sometimes the Bible has to tear out all that's bad so that it can begin to build up that which is good. But I promise you that I know this book will do that. It will restore your soul. Keep reading. Not only will it restore your soul, but the Bible will renew your mind. The psalmist says that it makes wise the simple. It gives practical guidance to the inexperienced. Did you know, men and women, that there is wisdom in this book for every situation you face? I found help in this book for my family. I found help in this book for my financial challenges. I found help in this book for health. Believe it or not, the book has some very interesting principles about health. I found help in this book about discipline. I've discovered some hard truths in this book about the fact that the Christian life doesn't just descend upon you, that godliness comes through discipline. This book makes you wise. The psalmist says it will rejoice your heart, bringing delight and pleasure to you when you obey it. It rejoices your heart. You know, I've understood that a lot more in recent days than ever before. Do you know this book is filled with truth that sometimes it just kind of explodes in your heart and you cannot contain yourself? I sometimes go to a special place, and I'm not going to tell you where it is, but I have a special place that I go to. It's beautiful, beautiful water and mountains. I go there to read the Bible and to pray. And you know what? Sometimes when I've been reading the Bible and I'm all there by myself, I forget where I am. And I start having a party. I get so excited about what I've read. I just want to shout and sing and beep the horn. I don't know, you know, just whatever you can do. Because the Word of God rejoices your heart. Oh, I know there are times when the Word of God works you over, but there are all so many times when you study the Bible and really come to grips with its truth. It just gets in your soul and it makes you happy. And if you haven't known that, it's because you haven't gotten into the book. Keep reading. What else will it do? It renews your mind. It rejoices your heart. It'll refocus your vision. The psalmist says that the Bible enlightens the eye, illuminating the dark. Do you know what this book has done for me? It's helped me to stay off of a lot of dead-end streets. It's given me wisdom and knowledge so that I've always said to my wife, it's a sixth sense. No, it's not. It's a biblical sense. It's the awareness of biblical principles that I may not even pull out at the time that I've learned and that I've been taught and that I've read. And when I start to go in a direction, there's an uncomfortable feeling that comes and I get my focus changed and it's refocused now because God's Word has helped me. If you want to have a biblical lifestyle, it's not about a bunch of rules and a whole list of do's and don'ts. It's about getting into the book, and the Word of God will get into the sinews and the flesh of your being so that when you start to walk in a direction, the Word of God will keep you from getting into trouble. How many of you would like to have the ability to read the Word of God to such a degree that you'd have a sense when somebody's trying to put a scam on you? Somebody's trying to take you down a dead-end street, take your money, take away the things that are important to you. How many of you would like to read the Word of God so much that when you see your children heading in a direction, you just have a sense that that's not good? You can sit them down and help them understand. That's what this book will do. It'll refocus your vision. And then it says it'll remain forever. The Word of God is eternal. You know, I thought about this week. If God allows His Son to tarry His coming, He doesn't come for another 50 years. They'll still be preaching the same book 50 years from now and applying its truth to that generation, and it will be just as accurate and just as powerful as it is today because it is a timeless book. The principles live on. You know, most of the books we buy today, they're outdated in a couple of months. And a lot of the people that I talk with in the medical field and in the engineering field say they have to keep reading and reading because the stuff they read last month is already dated. But the Word of God is timeless. It remains forever. And then finally, the psalmist says that it will refute any critic. The mutual parts explain and defend one another. Did you know that? It says it is righteous altogether. What that means is that its parts come together in defense of itself. Do you have any idea how many people have made it their life's work to try to totally destroy the Word of God? All the critics who've made it their life's work to destroy the credibility of the Word of God, not one of them's ever been able to do it. One of the great translators of the Bible was a man by the name of Tyndale. Tyndale was a distributor of the Word of God. He translated it, and he printed it, and he distributed it. And in the midst of the great distribution under Tyndale, the government, the king, got angry. And he wanted to get these Bibles out of circulation because they were attacking the national church. So he had a friend go and see if he could get all the Bibles that Tyndale had printed. He said, whatever it takes, buy them. Just buy them and destroy them. The guy came and talked Tyndale out of the Bibles, and Tyndale just gave an exorbitant price. He paid the price, took the Bibles away and destroyed them, and Tyndale used the money from the Bibles that he bought to print 30 times as many Bibles as he already had. And he distributed these Bibles all over, and the king came and wanted to know, where in the world did he get the money? And his friend said, you paid for it. You bought the Bibles and he distributed them. Isn't that great? I think God sits in heaven and he laughs at the foolishness of men who try to destroy God's word. Because it's beyond destruction. I want to tell you something. If that's true, if what I'm telling you is true, why in the world wouldn't we want to get our heads and our hearts into this book? There's something special about this book. In fact, read the next few verses and you will see it. More to be desired are they than gold, yea, than much fine gold, sweeter than honey in the honeycomb. Moreover, by them your servant is warned, and in keeping them there is great reward. You talk about a guarantee, that's sort of like the stuff that's written on the bottom of the product. Here it is. You know what it says? It says there's great possession in the Bible for those who will discover it. For gold is good, and fine gold is better. Much fine gold is better yet, and God's word is better than much fine gold. It's better than the best. And there's great pleasure in the Bible for those who will seek it. Honey is good, and the droppings of the honeycomb are very sweet, but the word of God is sweeter still. And there's great protection in the Bible for those who will believe it. The word of God not only encourages us, it warns us, it constrains us and restrains us. It opens doors before us and closes doors against us. That's what the Bible does. And there's great profit in the Bible for those who will obey it. In the keeping of it, there is great reward. Not in the future only, but even here and now. The Bible, wow, what an incredible book. I don't like to try to get you to do something out of guilt. I really don't. And I'm not here to make you feel guilty. If you're in the 23% that never read the Bible, shame on you, but it's not my problem. It's yours, right? I don't want to come here today and say, boy, you people, you don't read the Bible and you ought to be ashamed. That's not it. You know what my heart is? I just want to tell you what you're missing. I want to encourage you, if you have never taken seriously this book, you need to do that. You know, there's so many incredible helps that are available for you to get into God's Word. I want to give you two responses to the revelation of God in the skies and to the revelation of God in the Scriptures. First of all, the revelation of God in the skies. You know, when you see the glory of God in the skies, folks, I hope you never get to the place where you take for granted that you know the God who did that. And sometimes when I stand at the edge of the ocean and I hear the surf break against the shore and I watch the rolling tide and I hear that most majestic sound, I think, as I look out at the incredible expanse of it all, I know the one who did that. I know him. I'm not name dropping, friends. I'm telling you the truth. I know him. And even in the silence, when it's sometimes scary and you hear the howl of the wind, or maybe the storm comes and the thunder and the lightning crash all about you, in that is the revelation of my God. You know, I'm not in need of God's revelation to come to know his son, because I already know him. But I am grateful for the revelation of God, and I think I'm growing in my appreciation of it more and more each day, that God's creative work in nature is one way that he continually reminds us of his power and of his majesty. And so I stand in awe of God's glory written in the skies. But I also stand in awe of God's greatness written in the Scriptures. I want to just ask you a couple of things about God's glory and God's greatness in the Scriptures. If all the things I've told you are true, and let's just assume for a moment they are, if God's Word can do everything that I tell you from the Word of God it can do, wouldn't it make sense that it'd be great to get into a routine to read the Scriptures a little bit every day? Publishers have taken the Word of God and organized them so that they're chronologically in the right order. And every day you just open to the date, and in the book it gives you all the Scripture you're to read for that day. You don't have to turn from the Old to the New Testament. You just read it all. Then the next date, the rest of it. And if you read that all the way through from January to the end of December, you will have read every word in the Bible. And you know how long it takes? It takes 15 minutes a day. In fact, you can read through the whole Bible in 72 hours. Did you know that? And I told you I wasn't going to put any guilt on you, but I'm going to do it right now for just a minute. All right? Do you know that the average American watches television in 2 weeks, 70 hours? So that in the time that the average American watches television in 2 weeks, you could read through the whole Bible from cover to cover. I'm just saying, wouldn't it make sense to take a moment and make a decision that you're going to read the Bible a little bit every day? Then you ought to get into some relationships where you're not ashamed to discuss what you read. You know, the best thing you can do to keep yourself accountable is to talk about it with somebody else. That we try to encourage each other in the Scripture and in reading the Bible. Most of us have got friends that if we went to work and we said, you know what I found in the Scripture today? They would think something really terrible had happened to us. And I'm not saying all your friends should be that way, but if you want to be faithful in reading the Scripture, you need to have somebody, a husband or a wife, a good friend, who will help you stay accountable to your reading. I can't teach you all the Bible, but I hope I can create a hunger and thirst within you that'll make you want to get in the Word of God for yourself. That's the purpose of the pastor. Let me tell you a story about somebody I read about that encouraged me. His name was Lieutenant General William K. Harrison, the most decorated soldier in the 30th Infantry Division, rated by General Eisenhower as the number one infantry division in World War II. General Harrison was the first American to enter Belgium, and he did it at the head of the Allied forces. This man was so decorated that he received every medal possible except the Congressional Medal of Honor. He was honored with the Distinguished Silver Cross, the Silver Star, the Bronze Star for Valor, and the Purple Heart. He was one of the few generals to be wounded in action. When the Korean War began, he served as Chief of Staff in the United Nations Command, and because of his character and self-control, was ultimately President Eisenhower's choice to head the long and tedious negotiations to end the Korean War. General Harrison was a soldier's soldier. He led a busy, ultra-busy life, but he was also an amazing man of the Scriptures. When he was a 20-year-old West Point cadet, he began reading the Old Testament through once a year and the New Testament four times a year. General Harrison did this until the end of his life, and even in the thick of war, he maintained his commitment by catching up during the 2 and 3 day respites for replacement and refitting which followed battles, so that when the war ended, he was right on schedule with his reading of the Scripture. When, at the age of 90, his failing eyesight no longer permitted his discipline, he had read the Old Testament 70 times and the New Testament 280 times. It is no wonder that the people who knew him said he was a man of godliness and wisdom, and his wisdom was so incredible that people would come to him almost like they came to Solomon to ask his advice on just about any subject you can imagine. And the Lord used him for 18 years to lead the Officers' Christian Fellowship. What I learned from his life is twofold. First of all, that it is possible even for the busiest of us to read the Bible if we really put our mind to it, isn't it? Just something we got to decide. God has given you a will. He's given you determination. You set your mind on a goal and you can do it. There's no question about it. Some of you say, well, Pastor Jeremiah, I'm up in years and I've never read the Bible. So what? Start now. Just make up your mind to do it. Sit down and write out a plan. Get your little one-year Bible if that's what it takes. Or get a reading schedule and just say, hey, I'm not going to die before I read the Bible. I'm going to read the Bible and I'm going to stay alive till I get it done. Amen? Not only can you read the Bible when you're busy, but Harrison also teaches us what can happen when your mind is properly programmed. You get the Word of God in your mind, and it will change every area of your life. It'll change your family. It'll change your spiritual life, your professional life, and all the problems that you face will have a new picture, a new twist. And you can come to understand what the psalmist meant when he wrote about the treasure of God's Word. In fact, he ended his psalm with this prayer. Let the words of my mouth and the meditation of my heart be acceptable in thy sight, O Lord, my strength and my redeemer. Do you know how the words of your mouth and the meditation of your heart can be acceptable to the Lord? It's right here. Just get in the book. Make it yours. Study it. Meditate upon it. Make it a purpose in your life. And you can be sure that the meditation of your heart will be acceptable to God. This book can change your life.
4: 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And we've asked some of the questions that we provide an answer for during this series. And next time we meet, we're going to talk about how do I face my fears? A question that is certainly very prevalent because in the Bible, fear is mentioned well over 300 times. So God must know we need some help, and He sent us the Scriptures to help us, and we'll talk about that tomorrow and again on Wednesday here on Turning Point. 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Have a great day, folks. 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
6: This is the old Trailblazer broadcast coming to you once again, Pastor Albert Pendarvis, bringing you another study from God's Word. We're speaking on man's depravity, the sinfulness of man, man by nature, and we're looking there in our study as a depraved man in his depraved condition, as a deceived creature. Let me say something here in the beginning. The greatest tragedy, the greatest sorrow and horror of my heart is that you, whom I love, may go out of this world deceived. Just deceived, my friend. Just deceived. Oh, thinking that you're all right, thinking that you're saved, and then when your death comes, it's a leap in the dark out into eternity. Deceived, my friend. Oh, listen. Ask the Lord, don't let you be deceived. We're looking at a study on man's depravity and as a deceived creature. Christ said, from within, out of the heart of men, proceed evil thoughts, adulteries, fornications, murders, theft, covetous, wickedness, deceit, lasciviousness, evil eye, blasphemy, pride, foolishness, and all these evil things cometh from within and defile the man. So you see, a man in his totally bankrupt, depraved state is totally corrupt and nothing but vileness and wickedness can issue from such a depraved human heart. Let me read Isaiah 1:5-6 for you. The whole head is sick. The whole heart is faint. From the sole of the foot, even unto the head, there is no soundness in it, but wounds and bruises and putrefying sores. They have not been closed, neither bound up, neither mollified with ointment. Do you see, my listener friend, you there, some of you hear this broadcast early in the morning. Maybe you're out drinking your coffee, getting ready to go out to the dairy barn. Maybe you're in your old 18-wheeler going across I-70 up there somewhere out of Kansas City. My friend, do you see what God says about the natural man? He is completely, you are completely depraved without any natural goodness. Nothing but corruption. Now, folks, take offense at the old trailblazer, but this is God's Word. I'm reading you from God's Word, my friend. But man in his staved, depraved state goes about thinking that he's all right. That he's all right. That he's okay. Millions and millions of folks will be in church this Sunday thinking that they're all right, all the while being deceived. Somehow or other, they believe, you believe, that you can work out all your problems, work out your own salvation, not realizing that you're the most deceitful creature of all of God's creation, that he's utterly deceived as to his own condition unless he's been awakened by the power of God's Holy Spirit and been brought under Holy Spirit conviction. And I have folks write me, maybe you would like to know, they say, Trailblazer, what do you mean by Holy Spirit conviction? What does that mean to me out here in the fork of the creek or in the bend of the creek or the forks of the road? What do you mean, Trailblazer, by Holy Spirit conviction? Well, let me just stop and take a moment here and analyze our situation. Let's look at my own life. I was brought up in a home where there was no religious training. I didn't know anything about religious training. I never went to church. I never went to Sunday school. Got grown. Went into service. Came out. Married. Married my wife, who I've been with now for 52 years. And she was religious by nature, so she wanted me to go to church with her. And I went with her to please her. And they were having a protracted meeting. And they naturally, it was an Armenian church, a free will church, and they gave a invitation to come down to the front and shake the preacher's hand, and they counted that as salvation. So I did that thing. I did that. And they have the baptismal pool there, and me and another man and myself, they baptized us that night. Pastor told me I was saved, patted me on the back. He was a man that I had grown up with, and he'd gone off to school to be a pastor. And he told me I was saved now. We were friends. I believed him. And then I went on my way, going to church on Sundays. I haven't ever had one clue about my totally depraved condition. Never had one clue that I was a sinner. Never had one clue that I was enmity against God. And but long before that young preacher run off with another man's wife and left the country, left a couple of children behind, and I wondered what went wrong. But I know I went on to Sunday school and church, and on Sunday morning between the Sunday school class and the men's class and the worship hour, we'd get up and go out on the portico there, the porch, and take a little break, get some fresh air, so-called, and all the men, almost to a root, down to the last one, would strike up a match and light up his cigarette or his pipe and smoke, get a good few puffs before they went back into church. I didn't smoke. I was not a smoker, and I praise the Lord for that. So I didn't see any difference in those men and me. They called themselves Christians. Some of them were deacons. Some of them was on the Sunday school committee. Some of them taught school. Some of them was the lay pastor when the pastor was out of town. Some of them led the singing. And I just went right on there. I was just happy as a bug in a rug. Until one day, the Lord touched my heart. Someone invited me to hear the late Pastor L.R. Shelton under an old tent meeting out there not far from where I live. And I went there on a Sunday afternoon to hear him. And the Lord took his message home to my heart. He let me begin to see. I was so confused. I thought I was saved. But here I was listening to the gospel, The truth, I had never heard it before. I never knew that I was totally depraved. I never knew that I was a sinner. I never knew that it was appointed unto man once to die. After that, the judgment. The Lord began to deal with my heart seriously. On a regular basis, I attended the services there till he left that place with the tent and came back to New Orleans. And I began to hear him on the radio, and every day, time after time, hammered home, you must be born again. He hammered home that man is a sinner by nature. And I began to study and read my Bible and listen to the broadcast and read the Bible. And I began to see the great old doctrine that God is sovereign, that he doesn't have to save anyone, that he's on the throne, and that his word is true, and that man is totally depraved at enmity against God. I saw those things, and the Lord began to show me my heart, and that's what we call Holy Spirit conviction. Did the Lord leave me there? No. No. Over a period of time, he convinced me that I was a sinner, a lost sinner. I had to take my place as a lost sinner. I never went back to that little church again. No, because I was a lost sinner, and the Lord dealt graciously with my heart. And he allowed the pastor to be true to my soul, shake his finger in my face and say, Pastor, he'd say, Pendarvis, is Christ or hell? It's neither this, it's neither that. Christ died for sinners. Are you a sinner? That went on and on and on. And I praise the Lord that one day, at my wit's end, when I saw that I could not save myself, oh, I tried many things. I tried cleaning up my life. I tried lopping off sin. I tried doing those things. I tried working in the work, giving of my time, giving of my substance, giving of my money. None of that worked, my friend. I came to see that it was Christ or hell. Do you know what salvation is, my friend? I asked my folks last night, do you know what salvation is? It's a deliverance from sin. Man is a sinner by nature. Man is sinful to the core, inside and out. But salvation is a deliverance from sin by the blood and by the power of the Lord Jesus Christ, because Christ came to seek and to save that which was lost, because God loves sinners. God loves sinful men. Oh, we hear, come on down the aisle and trust Jesus. That's not salvation. That doesn't even smell like salvation, my friend. I was there. I know all about it. I've been in it and out of it, my friend. And I can tell you, just as kindly and gently as I know how, that if that's all you have, you've missed Christ. If all you have is a little pledge card you sign one day in the back of your Bible or in the back of your Sunday school literature, all of those things amount to nothing. That's Satan's trick. That's Satan's lie to keep you deceived. Man is deceived by nature. He comes here into this world thinking that he's all right. And some preacher will reinforce that thing. Oh, listen. I had a man here whom the Lord awakened out of a church here in New Orleans, and he went back and told his pastor. He said, I'm a lost sinner, pastor. He said, no, you're not lost. You're just as saved as I am. And no doubt that was true. He didn't understand this man. I understand what he was saying. He didn't understand it. He tried his best to convince this man that he was saved rather than telling him.

0: Say, Pastor, I know I'm saved. Can you look up and say, Lord, thank you for saving me? Do you ever thank the Lord for saving you? If you don't, you're not saved. If you don't come into the prayer service on Sunday night and say, Pastor, I just want to thank the Lord for saving a poor old sinner like me. You say, well, we don't have prayer meeting. My friend, you don't have prayer meeting in your church? We here at the Old Trailblazer broadcast, we have prayer meeting every morning before our staff goes to work. We read God's Word and discuss it. And then pray for the lost, pray for our radio broadcast. Then we have prayer meeting every Saturday afternoon. We have a group of our men come here to the office every Saturday afternoon and spend a couple hours in prayer, and our ladies meet in a separate facility praying. And then we have prayer service every Sunday night before we go into the message. And our folks pray. My friend, we pray for the lost. We're praying for you. Did you know we're praying for you? Folks come in here and ask me, Pastor, for help and counseling and those things. And I tell them, well, we'll pray for you. If you want to be prayed for, you write me. Give me your name and address. I'll put you on our prayer list. We'll pray for you daily that the Lord might awaken you to your deceived and lost condition. Remember, my mailing address is the Old Trailblazer.
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7: All right, thank you, and welcome, Chavarim. Welcome, friends, to another edition of Messianic Perspectives. It's good to have you with us today as we continue this series of studies on Satan's plan for the end times. And on the last program, we were talking about the reality of this character the Bible calls the devil, or the adversary. In Hebrew, he's called Hasatan. In Greek, he's Diabolos. Both words mean the same thing. Adversary or accuser. And he's not just an allegory or a symbol for evil. He is very real. The scriptures refer to him as a fallen cherub, a heavenly creature who fell into sin and was cast out of heaven. Jesus even makes the statement that he was there when it happened. He said, I saw Satan fall like lightning from heaven. So the kingdom of darkness is a reality, not just a metaphor. There are beings in the unseen world who conspire against us and against the Son of God, because that's the real conspiracy in this world. You know, there are so many Christians caught up in the conspiracy movements, and they think there's a group of men who meet in Brussels, Belgium, or in Rome every year, and they're the ones who rule the world. Some people call them the Illuminati or the Bilderbergers or whatever. And by the way, almost all of these

0: hate groups are anti-Semitic, and yet many of them claim to be Christian. But let me tell you something. The devil is having a heyday. He really is. Because so many of God's people are out there chasing rabbit trails. We've been sidetracked. We think the culprits are the Illuminati and the Council on Foreign Relations and all the rest of those groups. When in reality, what's happening is that there is a satanic conspiracy. And I mean a very complex and a very large satanic conspiracy to push this whole worldwide political system into one new world order. Or one global political system. Years ago, we had a supporter who worked in the Reagan administration, and we corresponded back and forth a few times. And this lady was a born-again Christian and had worked for a member of Reagan's cabinet during his second term back in the 1980s. And she had been around the world during the Reagan presidency and had flown many times on Air Force One. She said she had walked the halls of power from the United Nations to Washington, D.C., to Brussels and Rome and you name it. She knew Henry Kissinger, and she knew George Bush when he was vice president, and she had met Gorbachev and his wife and many other world leaders. She attended many meetings of the Council on Foreign Relations and other groups that people think are so evil. And you know what she told us? She said, Gary, these people don't have a clue as to what's going on. People think there's a smoke-filled room somewhere where this small group of men control the whole world. She said, Gary, it is so pathetic. It's like the blind leading the blind. These guys don't know what they're doing. She said, a lot of times I'd sit there in those cabinet meetings taking notes for my boss with some of the most powerful men in the world sitting around that big table, and I just want to stand up and say, don't you people have a clue? Because this lady understood her Bible. She understood that God has a plan and that Satan has a plan. And she could see how things on the political scene were setting the stage for global unification and for the administration of the Antichrist. She could see it. But she said, Gary, I'm telling you, those men are not sinister. They don't have a clue. They don't know what's going on. They are dupes. They are pawns in a conspiracy that is much larger and much more complex than anything any human being could dream up. You see, it's much larger than anything the Bilderbergers could cook up. It's larger than the Illuminati. It's larger than the Council on Foreign Relations. It's larger than the United Nations. Because it is not a human conspiracy. It is a satanic conspiracy. Behind it are the forces of darkness. And these politicians and world leaders who walk the halls of power in Washington, D.C., and in Brussels, and in Frankfurt, and Rome, and Zurich, and all those other places, these powerful men who control much of the wealth of this world, and most of them are not even Jewish, by the way, contrary to what the hate groups say, but these powerful men who control so much of what goes on in the world today are nothing but dupes. They are pawns, and they are being manipulated by the forces of darkness. Because it's a satanic conspiracy. This is a real conspiracy. It's been going on since the beginning of time. These sinister forces conspired to keep the Messiah from being born. Then they conspired against him when he was here. And they are still conspiring against him. So what's the next great event on God's agenda for the nations? It's the ushering in of the earthly kingdom of God. We call it the millennial kingdom. And so that's what's happening right now, is that Satan is opposing God's kingdom. He's trying to establish his own kingdom on earth. He's trying to bring the kingdoms of this world together in opposition to God's kingdom. He tried to use the Nazis to do it back in the 1930s and the 1940s. And even Hitler himself said that his goal was to establish a Reich that would endure for 1,000 years, a counterfeit millennial kingdom. And thank God he failed. The Nazis failed, but he's not giving up. Satan isn't giving up. He's at work in the world today, working behind the scenes, influencing decisions, maneuvering his people into positions of influence, planning and scheming. And I'll tell you something else. The Nazi spirit is alive and well in the world today. The skinheads, the hate groups, the identity movement, it's all a manifestation of the same spirit that inspired Hitler and the Nazis. And when you're around those people and you take a deep breath, you can almost smell the sulfur because it's hatched in the pit of hell. It's satanic. You say, Gary, those are some sick puppies in that movement. No, they're not just sick. They are possessed. Possessed by something that most of them don't even understand. And if they don't repent and get right with God, they will end up in the lake of fire right alongside the devil himself and his fallen angels. You see, I don't buy this excuse that they're just sick. You know, like, go take an aspirin and call me in the morning. They're not just sick. Anti-Semitism, like we see it in these hate groups, where they're teaching little children how to use machine guns so they can mow down the Jews and the black people and the Hispanics and anyone else who's not white, that kind of stuff is not just a sickness. It is satanic. Because this is the one aspect of Satan's plan that has always been the same. In every age, in every period of history, this is the common denominator, the fact that Satan hates the Jews. He despises the Jewish people. He always has, and he always will. Why? Because they are God's earthly people. They are the nation God has promised ultimately to restore and to bless. They are the ones through whom the Messiah came, and through whom the scriptures came, and to whom the covenants were given. Our spiritual ancestors were Jewish. Think about this. The early church was almost entirely Jewish. The first missionaries were Jewish. Every believer who's alive today can trace his spiritual heritage back to a Jewish believer. If there was some way to trace your spiritual lineage back, and you could go from one generation to another back into time, the person who led you to the Messiah, and then back to the person who led him to the Messiah, and then whoever led him to the Messiah, and on, back in time, if you could do that all the way back to the first century, you would eventually come to a Jewish believer in Yeshua, in Jesus. And you may not even have to go back to the first century before you come to a Jewish Christian. Every Gentile believer in the world today has a Jewish Christian somewhere in his spiritual ancestry. So our spiritual ancestors were Jewish. You and I are where we are today because of the courage and commitment of Jewish Christians who took their stand in the first century. So how in the world can you claim to be a Bible-believing Christian and hate the Jewish people? You say, well, Gary, I don't hate the ones who are Christians because they're not Jews no more. Well, you know what? They are Jews. They're Jewish. In fact, they're more Jewish after they believe in Jesus than they were before. What can be more Jewish than having a personal relationship with the Jewish Messiah and having his spirit living inside of you? It doesn't get any more Jewish than that. And let me tell you something. When he comes the second time, it's the Jewish people who will be the ones to recognize him. The people of Israel. Am Yisrael. They will say, Baruch haba b'shem Adonai. Blessed is he who comes in the name of the Lord. But you see, if Satan could destroy the Jewish people, if he could wipe them out, like he has tried to do so many times, then he knows that would mean God's promise to Abraham, Isaac, and Jacob was never fulfilled. His promise to David would never be fulfilled. God's word would have failed. That is why so much of Satan's plan is dictated by anti-Semitism. And we'll talk more about that later. But that's it for now. This is your friend Gary Hedrick saying, God bless you. Take care. Bye-bye.
1: Thank you, Gary. And thank you, listening friend, for tuning in today. 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I'm Liz Aiello. Join us next time, won't you, as Dr. Gary Hedrick continues our series of studies on Satan's plan for the end times. 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
1: Pastor Carl was knocking on doors in his city. Not everyone was glad to see him. I'm Bonnie Sala with Reset. At one home, a woman answered the door aggressively. "What?" she demanded. "Hello," Carl greeted her. "I've come to tell you about a church we're planting." Looking him in the eye, the woman said, "I don't want some bloke in a dress telling me how to live my life," and slammed the door. Carl walked off a bit shaken, but an inner voice told him, "Knock on the door again." "You're joking," he thought, but back to the door he went. This time, the woman threw the door open. In tears, she blurted out, "I've told you once, I've told you twice, leave," and slammed the door again. 2 weeks later, Carl was walking the neighborhood in prayer when he had an overwhelming compulsion to knock on the same door again. "You've got to be kidding," he told God, but knock he did. "Oh, it's you," the same woman answered. "I've been trying to find you. There's something I need to tell you. You know when you knocked on my door and I was really cross? I was raped by my brother and I just wanted to die. I decided that that was the day. I had liters of vodka and all kinds of pills. I was just going to take them all and die. After I slammed the door on you, I said a prayer. I said, 'God, if you are there, please send that man back again.' You knocked on the door. And so I'm here." The Bible records this promise of God: "Before you call, I will answer you. While you are still speaking, I will hear." He makes that same promise to you today. I'm Bonnie Sala. Ready to grow your faith? Discover practical tools and more at guidelines.org.

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0: Today we're going to study pureness of heart. Pureness of heart. Turn with me in your Bibles to Proverbs chapter 22 and look at verse 11. Proverbs chapter 22, verse 11. Solomon wrote this, "He that loveth pureness of heart, for the grace of his lips, the king shall be his friend." He that loveth pureness of heart, for the grace of his lips, the king shall be his friend. So Solomon wrote about a person that loves pureness of heart. Think about that for a little while. Meditate on what he said. Pureness of heart. That should be the goal of every Christian. Not to appear pure on the outside when the inside is impure, but to be pure on the inside so much so that God can see the purity. Now I realize, based on what Jeremiah wrote, that the heart is deceitful and desperately wicked. That's the nature of man. But when you receive the Lord Jesus Christ as your Savior, Jesus Christ is in you. When you receive the Lord Jesus Christ as your Savior, the Holy Spirit takes up residence inside of you. Your body becomes the temple of the Holy Ghost. And then, after you receive the Lord Jesus Christ as your Savior and with the Holy Spirit as your guide, you read the Bible, you hear the words of God preached, you study the Bible, and the Word of God gets in you. And when the Word of God gets in you, then you know what? With Christ in you, and the Holy Spirit in you, and the Word of God in you, your heart will change. The Lord will purify you. Pureness of heart affects so many areas of our life, and in the Bible we find specific passages that tell you what happens when you have pureness of heart. For instance, in the passage we read just now, in Proverbs chapter 22, verse 11, pureness of heart yields gracious lips. Look at it again. He that loveth pureness of heart, for the grace of his lips, the king shall be his friend. Now we know from Jesus Christ speaking to his disciples in the book of Matthew that out of the abundance of the heart, the mouth speaketh. You know something? Many of us, before we were saved, had a filthy mouth. Many of us, even after we first got saved, found that bad words and old bad stories would come out. Well, when the heart is deceitful, when the heart is wicked, desperately wicked, and has been influenced so much by our old nature, yeah, there's going to be stuff that comes out of your mouth that's not right, that's not good. People get under conviction about how we speak after we get saved. I remember a fellow who was 75 years old, got saved, and about 6 months after he was saved, he called me and wanted me to come to his house because he really wasn't sure if he was saved after all. And I asked him why, and he said, "Well, I still say bad words." I asked him, I said, "Before you were saved, did you say bad words?" And he said, "Oh yeah, all the time." "Did it bother you?" "Well, no, it didn't bother me at all." I said, "Today, when you say a bad word, does it bother you?" And he said, "Absolutely. It bothers me terribly. That's why I ask you to come over." I said, "Well, then that's an evidence and an indication that you're saved. Because God has dealt with you now in your conscience that the way you used to talk is not the way he wants you to talk now." But you know what he wanted to do? He wanted to clean up his speech, and I'll tell you how to do it. Since it's true that out of the abundance of the heart the mouth speaketh, if your heart is pure, your words are going to be pure. The lips of the righteous know what is acceptable. In other words, don't concentrate so hard on trying to clean up your mouth. You know, when I'm around people who are used to saying words that they know I don't want to hear, they'll guard themselves, try to say things a different way so they don't use the language they're used to using. You know what they're doing? They're cleaning up their mouth in the presence of a preacher. Well, that's not really cleaning up your mouth, because as soon as I'm not in the picture, or as soon as a saved person's not there, they're going to go back and talk the way they normally do. Well, you don't want that. That's hypocrisy. You don't want to speak according to who is in your audience. You want a heart that is pure, so the words are pure, whether you're alone speaking to God, whether you're in your home by yourself, whether you're talking to your dog, your wife, your children, your very best friend, or an audience full of Christians. So don't concentrate on cleaning up your mouth. Work on cleaning up your heart. Because when you clean up your heart, that will take care of your mouth. It's a remarkable thing. What Solomon said in Proverbs chapter 22, verse 11 is absolutely true. He that loveth pureness of heart, for the grace of his lips, the king, well, your king is Jesus, shall be his friend. In other words, our Savior, the Lord Jesus Christ, wants us to speak acceptable words. And the way we do that is that we get a pure heart. That heart changes. Then out of the abundance of the heart, the mouth speaketh. And you know what? Pure words, gracious words come forth. Now let's go to Philippians chapter 4. Philippians chapter 4, and see another benefit of having a pure heart. The pureness of heart yields, as we've seen already, gracious lips, and pureness of heart yields pure thoughts. Pure thoughts. Philippians chapter 4, verse 8. Finally, brethren, whatsoever things are true, whatsoever things are honest, whatsoever things are just, whatsoever things are pure, whatsoever things are lovely, whatsoever things are of good report, if there be any virtue, and if there be any praise, think on these things. You understand, your thoughts affect your heart, and your heart affects your thoughts. I'll give you an example. If something has happened to you that upsets you, the next day, if you think about the thing that upset you, your heart is hurt, or your heart is angry. If you wake up in the morning feeling angry, you're like, I wonder why do I feel this way? You remind yourself of the thing that happened yesterday. You start thinking about the thing that happened yesterday. Your heart affects your thoughts, and your thoughts affect your heart. Now, naturally, that is, when we were born, in the nature that we received from Adam, we have a heart that's not pure. In Genesis chapter 6 and verse 5, God saw that the wickedness of man was great in the earth, and that every imagination of the thoughts of his heart was only evil continually. You say, well, that's the case before the flood. Yes, indeed. But after the flood, in Genesis chapter 8 and verse 21, in the middle of the verse, God said, "For the imagination of man's heart is evil from his youth." You see? Before the flood and after the flood, same problem. The imagination of man's heart is evil from his youth. So when you get saved, the natural man is still there. There's two natures now. The old man, who still wants his way, and the new man, who needs to take over. But if you let that old man continue to have his way, and that old man to continue to have his heart, and their old man to keep thinking the way that the old man thinks, you know what you're going to have? Impure thoughts. Look in Mark chapter 7. In Mark chapter 7, when the Lord was on the earth, the Pharisees did not like the fact that Jesus Christ did not keep their tradition. For instance, when he ate, he didn't wash hands diligently like they did, and they called him to task about it. And he told them in Mark chapter 7 that the problem is not what goes in the mouth. The problem is what comes out of the heart. In Mark chapter 7, in verse 20, the Lord said, "That which cometh out of the man, that defileth the man. For from within, out of the heart of men, proceed evil thoughts," and then adulteries, fornications, murderers, thefts, covetousness, and wickedness, and so forth. Do you see what he listed first and foremost? Evil thoughts. Now, we come to the Lord when we get saved, and we have how many ever years of experience that we've lived with this heart of evil thoughts. And then the day you get saved, now you have the Lord in you, and now you're a new man. Old things are passed away, but you remember the habits of the old man, and you have no habits that have been formed in the new man. So you have to purify your heart. And if your heart is pure, then your thoughts will be pure. In other words, you want, again, to yield to the Holy Spirit in you. You want to get the Word of God in you. You want Jesus Christ in you to rule and to reign, so your thought life will change. And he tells you in Philippians chapter 4, verse 8, the very things that he wants you to think about, the things that are true, the things that are honest, the things that are just, the things that are pure, the things that are lovely, and the things that are of good report. Well, you know, a lot of Christians today expose themselves to a lot of things that are not pure, that are not true and honest and just, that are not lovely and of good report. You go to social media and you're exposed to all kinds of things that people bring to your attention. You watch movies. You watch television. You see reels in your media. And there are many things in there that are not lovely. They're not of good report. They're not pure. They're not just. They're not honest. And they're not true. And these things affect your spirit, and these things affect your heart. And God said, here's what I want you to do. I want you to only think about the things that fit the six things I mentioned in Proverbs chapter 4, verse 8. Let this be the template for your thinking. And if anything is going on in your mind that is not one of these six things, or going on in your heart that is not one of these six things, don't think about it. Instead, put pure thoughts in there and replace those other thoughts. And you know what happens? Your heart will begin to purify, and when your heart is pure, your thoughts will be pure. If you don't do this, if your heart is wicked, then your thoughts are going to be wicked. And I'll tell you what, God hates a wicked imagination. And the longer you live as a Christian, the more you're going to hate a wicked imagination. You're going to desire pure thoughts. You know where they come from? A pure heart. A pure heart yields gracious lips, and a pure heart yields pure thoughts. These are what we want. Now, turn with me to Titus chapter 1, Titus chapter 1, and look at verse 15. Titus chapter 1 and verse 15. This, along like the other two, is just wonderful. Titus chapter 1 and verse 15. Unto the pure, all things are pure. But unto them that are defiled and unbelieving is nothing pure. But even their mind and conscience is defiled. Pureness of heart yields a clear conscience. Did you see what you read there in Titus 1:15? Unto the pure, all things are pure. But unto them that are defiled and unbelieving is nothing pure, but even their mind and conscience is defiled. The truth of the matter is, many of us had defiled our conscience by the time we were saved. We allowed sin in our lives and thoughts in our lives and substances into our bodies that absolutely turned us from the purity of the Lord Jesus Christ and to the filthiness of sin. And so our conscience was defiled. But I'll tell you what, when your heart begins to change after you get saved and the Lord gives you pureness of heart, you know what He does? He restores your conscience and He clears it up. It's not an overnight job. I know it's very popular for people today to talk about being delivered immediately from addictions and being delivered immediately from whatever, you know, is in their past. And I'm not saying that God doesn't do that. You certainly see in the Bible where when He healed somebody that had leprosy, they were healed immediately, for instance. Or if they were lame, they could walk. Or if they were maimed, they were made whole. Okay? But when it comes to a defiled conscience that's been defiled by sin, it's not an overnight job. It's a cleansing job that comes from the work of the Lord in your life. And as your conscience begins to clean up, as your heart begins to purify, then you know what happens? Your conscience becomes strong again. Your conscience is no longer defiled like it was before, and it's not weakened and seared like it was before. God begins to put the purity in your heart, which affects your conscience, and your conscience then affects your actions. You know, the trouble when we talk about a clear conscience that Christians are having today is you mess around with sin after you get saved. You know, in the modern movement of the gospel today, it's all about feeling better. It's all about getting some powerful evidence of the Holy Spirit in your life. It's all about getting delivered from something. But I've watched Christians today are messing around with sin. Fornication is not uncommon amongst young Christians. Drinking is not uncommon among young Christians. Being exposed to the wrong kind of music and the wrong kind of video, I'm telling you, there are Christians messing around with sin today. Now, if you're one of those, and you may very well be, you know, don't turn me off now. Listen to what the Bible has to say. Your conscience is not getting purified because you're continuing to put things in your heart that are impure. And the Bible says, unto the pure all things are pure, but unto them that are defiled and unbelieving is nothing pure. You say, well, I believe in Jesus Christ. Yes, but you're not believing the rest of His word. When He tells you to flee youthful lusts, when He tells you to flee fornication, when He tells you that your body is not for fornication, and yet you decide that because you've got a cute girlfriend, or you decide because you've got a handsome boyfriend, that it's okay for you to fornicate because you're thinking perhaps that you guys are going to end up married, you are disobeying God and you are defiling your conscience, and that's why there are impurities in there still. And your conscience isn't clear. Listen, you're never going to realize your wickedness apart from the Lord showing you your wickedness. And if you are doing things that are defiling your conscience, the voice of the Lord in His words and in His Holy Spirit is minimized to the point that your life is not changing, your heart is not purifying, and your conscience is not clear. Just hearing me talk about it today, you're already affected in your conscience. The Holy Spirit's already troubling you about what you're allowing yourself to do. You've got to believe the Lord's words and repent repent of the sin that you are committing that is defiling your conscience. And you've got to turn to righteousness to once again enjoy a clear conscience like an innocent child. You can have it, but you can't have it while you're committing sin that you know is impure and that you know is affecting the condition of your heart. Now let's look at one more thing. 1 Peter chapter 1. 1 Peter chapter 1 and verse 22. 1 Peter chapter 1 and verse 22, Peter wrote this, "Seeing ye have purified your souls in obeying the truth through the Spirit unto unfeigned love of the brethren, see that you love one another with a pure heart fervently." Pureness of heart yields gracious lips, pure thoughts, a clear conscience, and unfeigned love. What is unfeigned love? Unfeigned love is love that you don't have to fake. You know, there's a lot being said about love today, but much of it is superficial. Most of it is just being repeated because you know that's what you're supposed to say. And there is a carnal feeling of sensual love in that expression and in that hug. But in your heart, deep in your heart, is there unfeigned love for the brethren? You say, well, yeah, for the people that talk nice to me, but listening to you talk to us the way you're talking right now, I don't feel love for you. Well, I'm not trying to elicit an I love you response from you. I'm trying to help you understand that a pure heart yields unfeigned love of the brethren and allows you to love them, love us fervently. Fervently. Listen, when your heart is pure, you don't have to fake your love for your brothers and sisters in Christ. The purity from within results in pure love, and that pure love comes from God. In Jude 21, we are to keep ourselves in the love of God, and in Romans chapter 5, verse 5, the love of God is shed abroad in our hearts by the Holy Ghost. You don't have to work at loving others if you work at keeping a pure heart. That's how vital the message we're talking about today is in your Christian life. You want a love that comes forth from a pure heart by the Holy Ghost as you keep yourself in the love of God. People do not question whether you mean it when you say, I love you. As a matter of fact, they see the compassion and they sense the spirit of your love so much, you don't even have to say the words. Because your heart is pure and your love is unfeigned. You know, as we talk about a pure heart and we talk about unfeigned love, think about this. Churches split. Pastors commit adultery. People within the church speak, you know, talebearers, speak gossip about others in the church. None of those things are love. People who do those things can say, I love, I love, I love, till the Lord Jesus Christ returns. They're faking if they're after your money, after your body, or after your affection toward them while they talk bad about you. And on it goes. Do you understand? What you want is a love that is so real. It's like the love that was in the Lord Jesus Christ when he went to the cross to die for us. It changes your marriage. Husband, love your wives even as Christ also loved the church and gave himself for it. That's not feigned love. That's true love. And that love comes from the Lord Jesus Christ, and it will not come forth from you if your heart is not pure. Well, you may be thinking right now, preacher, I agree with you. I agree with the Word of God, but I don't know how to have a pure heart. Well, I'm glad that thought has come to your mind and the question has come to your lips. Because what we'll do is we'll have a follow-up broadcast to this one. The next broadcast We'll talk about how to have a pure heart. Because once you have a pure heart, you'll have unfeigned love. You don't have to work at that love. It comes forth from you, from God in you, because of the condition of your heart. You don't have to work at cleaning up your conscience. God will give you a clear conscience when you have a pure heart. Your thoughts will be pure when you have a pure heart, because you won't be thinking about and lusting after evil things with a wicked imagination. And you won't have to clean up your language. The language will take care of itself, because out of the abundance of the heart, the mouth speaketh. And if the heart is pure, know this, the words are going to be pure. Think very seriously about what Solomon wrote. Love pureness of heart. He that loveth pureness of heart, that's what you want. That's where you need to start. Lord, help me to have a pure heart. Help me to see the changes in my life that come forth from the purity of your presence in me. Now that would be a good goal. That would be a good prayer. That would yield a good life.
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1: She did it for him. She didn't do it for the disciples. She didn't do it for the crowd. She didn't do it for recognition. She did it for Jesus. This was one of the last acts of kindness that Jesus received before the cross. Think about that. One of the last acts of kindness that he would receive before the nails and the thorns and the spit and the spear of the cross. And he defended her. To her critics, he said, leave her alone. She has done what she could. Knowing the cross was coming in just a few days, he said, she's anointed my body for burial beforehand. I don't know if she understood that, but Jesus sure did. In fact, he goes on to say, she has done a beautiful thing for me. They saw it as a waste. Jesus saw it as beautiful.
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3: How has motherhood surprised you?
4: Yeah, I think the constancy. We're going to go to bed tonight and we're going to wake up and we're going to do it all again.
5: And you
4: tomorrow.
5: Might do it through the night too.
4: Yes. Yeah. You never know. Exactly. Yeah. Especially the phases that it's like, well, all right.
5: Yeah.
4: I've got maybe 3 hours. Let's see. But yeah, I think the reality of like, and we're doing it again tomorrow. And the next day. And the day after that. And there's seasons, right? We know that. But
5: yeah.
4: Seasons that are years long, like that's a lot of days to say. And it's going to look roughly the same.
6: 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I'm Dave Wilson.
7: And I'm Ann Wilson. 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This is Family Life Today. Today, we're going to start out with a new segment called No Judgment Zone. Okay, so I'm going to ask you questions and you raise your hand if you've done this or you would do this as a mom. Okay, are you ready? Raise your hand if you've ever given your kids their passy after it's fallen on the floor without being rinsed. Yes. Okay, raise your hand if you've ever blamed them for something you actually did.
8: I'm sure.
7: Oh yeah, yeah. You haven't?
4: I probably have. I can't think of one like off the top of my head.
7: Raise your hand if you've made your kid go to timeout just so you can have a timeout.
8: Probably
4: 100% timeout. So
7: you don't
4: somewhat regularly,
7: but it's kind of you have your timeout when you go into your room
4: yes,
7: by yourself.
4: I put myself in timeout. Now, to be clear, I don't tell him he's in trouble. I just say, it's time for you to hang out in your room for a few minutes.
5: Yeah, well, okay.
4: I will come
5: done
4: back
5: that.
4: To
5: yes.
4: get you.
5: We've done
4: yes. I do delineate between you're in trouble or
7: okay.
4: I just need
7: yes.
4: a minute.
5: Okay, so I have done like everybody in your room for quiet book time.
7: You have. Yeah.
5: I'm done.
7: Okay.
5: I'm done.
7: I'm done. Raise your hand if you've ever borrowed their birthday or holiday money.
8: I'm pretty sure my kids are adults, so I'm pretty sure I'm like, you got $10.
5: I think I've definitely borrowed money from my 10-year-old.
7: Oh, I totally did.
5: Yeah.
7: Especially because I didn't always have cash on my in hand.
8: Yeah.
7: So I would go borrow that.
5: Yeah.
7: Should those all be areas that we, like, there's no judgment zone here,
8: right.
7: but yeah, we probably have a lot more secrets that we could share.
8: Of course.
7: So this is going to be a super fun day on Family Life Today because we're celebrating Mother's Day. So we thought, this would be the perfect time to have a panel of moms. Dave's not even here. I think he's in Disney riding all the rides. And so we are going to go for it. And we're excited to be able to talk about this today. And I'm going to let my guests introduce themselves. So, Kate, why don't you go first? Kind of share who you are, how long you've been married, and the stage of parenting, the ages of kids.
4: Yeah. So my name is Kate, and I got married to my husband almost 4 years ago. We're just approaching number four, and we have an 8-year-old. So my husband came with, my stepson was 5, right about when we got married, and then a 2.5-year-old boy as well.
7: So you got married and you became a mom immediately.
4: Yes.
7: I bet that's not something you thought about beforehand.
4: No, that wasn't like on my radar of visions.
7: Mm-mm. Yeah. Okay, Gwen.
9: I am Gwen Smith, and I have been married for 41 and a half years to my high school sweetheart.
7: How old are your kids?
9: My oldest is 40, middle, who is a daughter. Then we have a middle son who is 37, and then our youngest who is soon to be 27.
7: And we have Maria Goff with us. Maria, you've been on Family Life Today several times. Share with our listeners and our viewers, like, how old your kids are, how long you and Bruce have been married.
5: Bruce and I have been married for, oh my goodness, 13 and a half years. So we have 4 girls, 10, 7, 4, and 14 months.
7: So we as moms, we're on all different phases. I have grown kids. And Dave and I have been married 45 years. We have 7 grandkids. So, but I like how diverse our group is, mm-hmm. like for age, all those things. And even
5: blended.
7: That's what I was going to say, yeah. Kate, having a blended family mm-hmm. and having a stepson. So before we get going to, I wanted to say this, and maybe some of you can kind of talk into this. Mother's Day can be great and fun, but I think for a lot of women, it can be difficult. Mm-hmm. It can be if they've lost moms, it can be really sad mm-hmm. and hard. If they're struggling with infertility, mm-hmm. There's just a lot of things that make it hard. Any thoughts on that?
5: Yeah, I mean, I agree. We struggled with infertility for 3 years before we conceived our mm-hmm. first. So
7: what would a program like this, would that trigger you? What do you think?
5: Yeah, I think it would be something at the time that I would just turn off because it would just be too hard.
7: Yeah. So what would you say to that listener?
5: I would say that it's just really hard and I'm just really sorry. Mm. And there's nothing that can make it better. You know, like you could say the things like, I know that you're probably pouring into other kids yeah. around you in your life, but like, it's just not the same. Mm. And so it's just hard. It's just yeah. hard. And I'm yeah. sorry that you have to walk through
7: I'm
5: that.
7: I'm sorry too. Mm. One of our kids, our son's, his wife had 3 miscarriages mm-hmm. too. Like that's a hard mm-hmm. one. Or if you've lost a child, mm-hmm. oh. Mm-hmm. And so you just can't really say anything that's necessarily helpful in the moment, but we get it. We know it's hard and we're sorry. So if you can listen, we'd love you to stay tuned in. Don't turn us off.
5: Yes.
7: I get it though. I get why that happens. Mm-hmm. But let's start here. How has motherhood surprised you? Has anything surprised you about it? Or maybe you had expectations that were kind of blown out of the water?
4: The amount of trash everywhere. That is not
7: Wait.
4: In the garbage can. I mean, everywhere. Every corner, everywhere. I also have, my stepson is very STEM oriented. So
7: what does that mean?
4: Every bottle, every cardboard box, every sticky note, every pencil, everything has potential to be something new. And it must become so. So I have a bucket of literally, if you pull it out, it looks like just trash. It looks like cardboard and scraps. And that is one of our creative outlets, is this bucket of garbage that I have managed to occasionally assemble into. But there's just the amount of trash everywhere. I remember
7: I don't think I've heard people say
4: no?
7: that. This is surprising to me. I like it. It's new.
4: I remember asking after we got married, before I had my youngest son, I remember asking another couple who had a son, and I was like, so what do you, like, how do you manage the trash that's everywhere? And they were like, I don't think we've hit that phase yet. Okay. All right. Cool.
7: That's so funny. What about you, Gwen?
9: I would say what surprised me, when you have kids your children's age, and you know, especially when they come home and they're all snuggling, you can't wait till they start walking, or you can't wait till they start talking. You know, you look at all of those things and you can't wait for them to get there because you want them to become independent. And then as I've gone through all of those phases and seeing my kids, you know, grow up, it's like, okay, now they don't need me as much, but they really do. Maybe not in the same way, but They really do. And I wanted always to have an open door for my kids to be. Now, sometimes it's like, okay, not to stay. We open it. You know, you come visit. And there's
5: semi-open.
9: Yeah. There have been a few times when you open it and you see these bags and stuff. And it's just like, how long? but to be there. And someone once said, your kids may leave your home, but they never leave your heart. Mm-hmm. That's kind of another thing that is very true. Mm-hmm. Because just because they're adults, it doesn't mean that, okay, you just let them be.
7: Yeah.
9: But they still have adult problems and you still carry that as a mom.
7: Oh, for sure. What about you, Maria?
5: I went into it thinking, oh, I'm going to be great at this because I had so much experience under my belt with kids. I'd been babysitting since I was 12. I had stayed with families that we knew and helped them after they had new babies. And so I just thought, I'm ready. But just the sheer volume of work and the weight of taking care of this child.
7: The humans.
5: Like, after Estelle was born, it was just like, it almost felt claustrophobic. Like,
7: because you were so overwhelmed.
5: Suddenly, I am the sole source of all sustenance for this child because I'm nursing her.

And him whom they've not heard. Not, now listen, you say, what's the difference, Pastor? Listen to this. One says, how shall they believe in him of whom they have not heard? And that's, of course, a possible translation. But it literally says, how shall they believe in him whom they've not heard? You see, you hear God. In order to believe him, you don't just hear about him, you hear him. Now, I can preach Christ today, but if all you hear is Adrian, then so what? You must hear God, not that I'm God. But God takes his word, and God will speak to your heart. You have a rhema, a word from the word. God is speaking to you. That's the reason the Apostle Paul said in 2 Timothy chapter 1 and verse 12, I know whom I have believed. He didn't say, I know in whom I have believed. I've believed him. Faith is believing God. You must have faith that hears God. Now, let me say this about this faith now that Noah had, the faith that he received. It resulted in fear. Look at it in verse 7. By faith, Noah, being warned of God of things not seen as yet, he'd never seen it rain, moved with fear, prepared an ark. Do you see that? He was moved with fear. Now, some people say, I don't believe in a religion based on fear. Bible religion is based on fear. Fear is the foundation of faith. Now, do you know what is wrong with this generation today? May I tell you in a sentence, there's no fear of God in this generation. I'm going to read an extended passage of Scripture from Romans chapter 3. I'm going to begin in verse 10, and I'm going to read through verse 18. And I want you to listen to this description that I'm going to read to you, and I want you to compare it with society today in America. Listen to it. As it is written, there's none righteous, no, not one. There's none that understandeth. There's none that seeketh after God. They are all gone out of the way. They are together become unprofitable. There's none that doeth good, no, not one. Their throat is an open sepulcher. With their tongues they have used deceit. The poison of asps is under their lips, whose mouth is full of cursing and bitterness. Their feet are swift to shed blood. Destruction and misery are in their ways, and the way of peace they have not known. And now verse 18. There is no fear of God before their eyes. All of the above is a description of a generation that does not fear God. Now put this verse down. Jeremiah chapter 2 verse 19. Thine own wickedness shall correct thee, and thy backsliding shall reprove thee. Now God doesn't have to judge us, we judge ourselves. Listen, thine own wickedness shall correct thee, and thy backsliding shall reprove thee. Know therefore, and see that it is an evil thing and bitter, that thou hast forsaken the Lord thy God, and that my fear is not in thee, saith the Lord of hosts. When Noah believed God, he feared God. Listen, fear and faith are inseparably linked together. Fear sees God's power and God's holiness and God's justice. Faith sees God's loving kindness, God's grace, and God's mercy. Therefore, the fear of God is not a cringing dread of God. It is love on its knees. I want to mention to you 9 things that the fear of God will do for you. 9 things. I'm going to give you the scriptures very quickly. And here's the lead scripture. Proverbs 22 verse 4. By humility and fear of the Lord are riches and honor and life. Now let me mention some of the riches, the honor, and the life that comes by fear. First of all, godly living. Proverbs 16:6. By mercy and truth iniquity is purged, and by the fear of the Lord men depart from evil. By the fear of the Lord, men depart from evil. Therefore, godly living. Number 2, godly knowledge. Proverbs 1:7. The fear of the Lord is the beginning of knowledge, but fools despise wisdom and destruction. Next, godly wisdom. Proverbs 9:10. The fear of the Lord is the beginning of wisdom. Godly contentment. Proverbs 15, verse 16. Better is little with the fear of the Lord than great treasure and trouble

0: 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Next, godly worship. Psalm 5:7. But as for me, I will come into thy house in the multitude of thy mercy, and in thy fear will I worship toward thy holy temple. This morning we ought to be worshiping God in his fear. And godly salvation comes through fear. Psalm 85:9. Surely his salvation is nigh unto them that fear him, that glory may dwell in our land. And godly confidence is in the fear of the Lord. Proverbs 14:26. In the fear of the Lord is strong confidence, and his children shall have a place of refuge. Godly insight comes from the fear of the Lord. Psalm 25:14. The secret of the Lord is with them that fear him, and he will show them his covenant. Godly deliverance comes from the fear of the Lord. Psalm 33:18-19. Behold, the eye of the Lord is upon them that fear him, upon them that hope in his mercy, to deliver their soul from death and to keep them alive in famine. Now, in my study, I found many more verses that dealt with the amenities and the felicities and the blessings of fear. Noah was a man of faith because he feared the Lord. Listen to it again. By faith, Noah, being warned of God of things not seen as yet, moved with fear, prepared an ark. The mark of a society on its last legs is when there is no fear of God. Now, God gave Noah a word of warning. But now here's the second thing I want you to see. Not only the warning that his faith believed, but I want you to see the work that his faith achieved. Having heard from God, he got busy. Now look again in Hebrews 11:7. By faith, Noah, being warned of God of things not seen as yet, moved with fear, prepared an ark. He went to work. Now, the Bible teaches that faith without works is dead. James 2:20. But wilt thou not know, O vain man, that faith without works is dead? God told Noah to build an ark, and Noah obeyed. The word believe comes from an old English word, bylive. What we really believe, we live by. Now don't tell me that you have faith if you do not obey. And you have to obey even when you don't understand. Noah had not seen a flood, but he had a word, and he obeyed. Warren Wiersbe, a great Bible teacher, said, faith is obeying God in spite of circumstances or consequences. Now, if you work without faith, that is presumption. If you have faith without work, that is pretense. Faith and work is power. Faith without works is dead. True faith is more than intellectual belief. It is belief with legs on it. It's not what you eat. It's what you digest that makes you strong. It's not what you gain. It's what you save that makes you rich. It's not what you read, but what you remember that makes you learned. It's not what you preach, but what you practice that makes you a true believer in the Lord Jesus Christ. Noah was a man of faith, and therefore he prepared an ark. And he prepared an ark to the saving of his family. Some of you are going to lose your children because your faith is a mere intellectual faith, a mere doctrinal faith. It is not a practical living faith that is obeying God, and your children see the difference. Two men in the Bible who are contrasted in my mind. One is Noah and the other is Lot. Lot is one of the most miserable creatures in the Bible, and yet he was a saved man. You can read about Lot in Genesis 19. Lot moved into Sodom, the most vile, wicked city on the face of the earth, and he pitched his tent toward Sodom, soon became ingratiated with the people of Sodom, began to live in the fellowship of the Sodomites. I got a place in the political office there in Sodom. God told Lot, and God warned Lot as God had warned Noah. God said, I'm going to destroy this place, Lot. Get your children, get your family, get out of here. Just as God had warned Noah to get his family. The Bible says that Lot, this backslidden, miserable, so-called Christian, went witness to his sons-in-law. They laughed at him. They mocked him because they'd seen the way that he lived. He got his wife. The angel said, get your wife and get out of here and flee. Lot's wife was so filled with her love for that wicked, vile, worldly city that she turned around and was destroyed, turned into a pillar of salt. He took his daughters up into the mountains. And there Lot became drunk and had an incestuous relationship with his daughters. Can you imagine that? Lot had a saved soul, but he lost his family. I don't want to go to heaven without all my children and my grandchildren. Friend, I want all of my children in the ark. Noah, moved with fear, prepared an ark to the saving of his household. Now, friend, listen to me. The religion that does not begin at home does not begin. Have you ever heard anybody say, well, you know, my loved ones are the hardest ones to witness to. You're not telling on them, you're telling on you. You know why they're the hardest ones to witness to? Because they know you. They know you. Many of us need to go and say, would you forgive me for the life that I've lived in front of you? And don't even witness to them. Just say, would you have forgive me? Just forgive me. I'm a Christian, but I've been a poor example. They'll be watching you for a while. They say, yeah, sure, I forgive you. Then later on, you come back and say, would you forgive me for something else? Well, now what do you want me to forgive you for? I haven't shared with you the most important thing on earth to me. Would you forgive me for not sharing Jesus with you? That just give you an open door to share the Lord Jesus Christ with your loved ones. Noah had faith, and that faith was there for the saving of his household.
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4: Hi, my name is Bianca, and I'm a real estate buyer. There's three things that I think stand out to me about Michelle, and one of those things would be her integrity. Michelle holds a lot of integrity with her business, and she wants to make sure that her clients are treated with respect and that they are able to trust her. She helps you to feel safe and secure and comfortable and she handles your information, your personal confidential information, with the utmost respect. And that to me says a lot, knowing that you're

0: information is private and that she respects that about her clients. Another thing about Michelle, I believe, is that she is dependable. She's somebody that you can trust, rely on. She's available when you need her. She's going to work as hard as she can for her clients. And it's really not about the money for Michelle, it's about her work. She takes a lot of pride in her work, and she's going to do the best job she can for you, no matter what it costs, no matter what it takes. So you can really depend on Michelle to get the job done, not only quickly, but with care. She cares about her clients. And another thing about Michelle is she's very adaptable. Her ability to connect with her customers, regardless of what background they're from, where they live, where they want to live, their income status, she's able to adapt and connect with her clients on a personal level and on a professional level. So it makes it easy for her clients to feel comfortable during the process, which I think is really important. You want it to be something that's fun, stress-free, and comfortable, and Michelle's able to do that for us. I recommend Michelle as a realtor because she will get the job done. She will do it with care. She will do it with passion, and she will make sure that it's done timely. She will be available for all your needs, and she's somebody that you can trust.
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2: Now, therefore, you are no longer strangers and foreigners, but fellow citizens with the saints and members of the household of God. Listen. Having been built on the foundation of the apostles and prophets, Jesus Christ himself being the chief cornerstone, in whom the whole building being joined together grows into a holy temple in the Lord, in whom you also are being built together for a habitation of God in the Spirit. I mean, isn't that marvelous? You and I are stones, living stones, built on the foundation and the cornerstone, and we're being built together as a kingdom for God. He's using us as the bricks placed on the cornerstone and the foundation.
1: Arlington Heights Church of Christ is located at 2722 Rand Morgan Road at I-37.
3: Is it moral, correct, proper, to make a promise that you know you cannot keep? Hi, this is Dave Zanotti. Let's talk about it today on the Public Square. The book of Proverbs is filled with prohibitions and exhortations. Things you don't do, things you should do. Ways you should think, ways that you shouldn't. Things you should seek for, things you should avoid. One of those things that's talked about a lot is a concept of surety or making pledge. Making a promise. Knowing that you may not be able to keep it, or making a promise with the wrong kind of person that you know won't keep their end of the bargain. Making pledges, bartering the future, without certainty that you can pay the outcome. What if we apply that to our federal government today? Now, what is our federal government? Our federal government is the wishes of the people. Our federal government is established in our Constitution with the words, we the people. The moral authority and hopefully the moral clarity of our government comes from the people who live here, the citizens of the United States. Well, I'm not sure that I ever had a chance to place a vote on the idea of us going into $39 trillion in debt and growing by the second. Did you? When did we make that promise that can't be kept? Or can it? If you take the amount of money that each one of us now owes, every citizen in the United States, it's $114,050 right now. If bill came to $114,050 per person, so what's that for a family of four? It's basically bankruptcy if we had to pay today. Is that a promise we can't keep? We'll be talking about this again tomorrow. I'm Dave Zanotti on the Public Square. Thanks for listening.
4: Listen, we're talking about people being on the fence, as Elijah was dealing with people on the fence. And maybe you're on the fence of non-commitment because you've never given your heart to Christ. Or maybe you're on the fence of compromise and you know that you've been saved, but you have just allowed yourself to get spiritually lukewarm. And you think it's no big deal. Why? Because nothing bad is happening to you. Hey, if Baal is God, if your money is God, if your pleasure is God, if your sports are God, if golf is your God, then follow that and leave everything else behind. behind in the church. But if the Lord is God, then you follow after him with all your heart and you get off the fence.
5: Long before there was a Super Bowl or even an NFL, there was a Super Bowl on Mount Carmel. And Elijah, the prophet of old, was one of the key players. And today on From His Heart with Pastor Jeff Shreve, we'll learn lessons from Elijah's performance there. You see, back in the time of Jesus, Carmel was a fertile mountain ridge about 15 miles long in northern Israel on the Mediterranean coast. Carmel means vineyard, orchard, or garden. But it's best known as the site where Elijah confronted the prophets of Baal and Asherah. In the reign of Ahab, God used Elijah in that showdown so long ago, and wants to use you and me today just like that. God wants us to stand up for him and have holy boldness in a world that's getting increasingly dark and wicked. The message today on From His Heart is from Pastor Jeff Shreve's 8-lesson series, Holy Boldness, Lessons from Elijah, the Prophet of Fire. If you miss any lessons in this series, you can always go to fromhisheart.org and click the listen link after it's aired. Now, open your Bible to 1 Kings chapter 18 for part 2 of the lesson, The Super Bowl at Mount Carmel.
4: Now, we're in a series on the prophet Elijah, the prophet of fire. We're calling it Holy Boldness. We need some men and women, some boys and girls, to be people who will say, I'll stand up for Jesus. I am willing to stand in the gap and be the man God wants me to be, the woman, the boy, the girl God wants me to be. So 3 lessons today. First lesson, we must not shy away from confronting people in love. Elijah had holy boldness, as we stated. Elijah didn't mind confronting people in love. Elijah confronted Ahab. Now, when he meets Ahab, Ahab accuses him. You're the one that's bringing all this trouble on Israel. And Elijah looked at him and said, it's not me, pal. It's you and your sins. You have forsaken God, and that's why there's no rain. And then he says to the king, listen, here's what you need to do, Ahab. Gather up the people and let them know there's going to be a showdown on Mount Carmel. And so let's have a contest, and we're going to decide and see once and for all who God really is. Now, here's the thing. When you confront people and speak the truth to people in love, you need to remember this about people. Lots of people want to ride the fence of non-commitment. They don't want to make a decision. They don't want to make a commitment when it comes to the Lord. They just want to ride the fence of non-commitment. See, the fence of non-commitment is really for unbelievers. They haven't decided yet to follow the Lord. Have you decided? Or are you still on the fence of non-commitment? But you know, for believers, they like to ride the fence too, but it's a little different fence. It's the fence of compromise. The fence of compromise. It's saying, well, you know, I got 1 foot in the world and 1 foot in the church, and I'm just kind of playing both sides. That's exactly what was going on here. That's what Elijah told the people. He said, listen, why are you hesitating, limping between two opinions? Listen, if you're hesitating between two opinions and you're not totally sold out to the Lord Jesus Christ and you're making friends with the world, just know that you're an enemy of God, because friendship with the world is hostility toward God. Hey, we need to speak the truth in love and confront people in love. Second lesson we learned from Elijah. Not only do we confront people in love, but we must not shy away from asking for a decision. When we confront people, then we ask people to make a decision. How long will you hesitate between two decisions? If the Lord is God, then you follow him. But if the Lord isn't God, if Baal is God, then follow Baal. But Jehovah and Baal are going in different directions, so you can't follow both. So he said, this is what we're going to do. And we're going to make a decision. And we're not leaving here today until we decide who the Lord really is. And if the Lord is God, then you follow him. But if Baal is God, then you follow him. Here's the thing. You get off the fence. No one is going to be on the fence after today. And the people said, that's a good idea. Hey, we must not shy away from pushing people and encouraging people and nudging people to make a decision concerning the Lord Jesus Christ, because people need to decide. Now, notice this about the decision. The decision is critical because heaven and hell weigh in the balance. That's how critical it is. What is your life, the scripture says, but a vapor that appears for a little while and then vanishes away. But not only is the decision critical, the decision is unavoidable. It's unavoidable. As much as you'd like to say, well, I don't want to decide, you are going to decide. I'm going to make you decide today, because that's what Elijah did. And every time we gather together, there needs to be a time of decision, and to know it is unavoidable. See, a decision not to decide is a decision against the Lord Jesus Christ. Jesus said, he who is not with me is against me. And he who doesn't gather with me scatters abroad. And as much as you think, well, I'm just going to sit on the fence of indecision, you can't. Remember this about the fence. Whether it's the fence of non-commitment or the fence of compromise, the devil owns the fence. The devil owns the fence. If he's got you on the fence, he's got you exactly where he wants you. So Elijah said, there's going to come a decision today. It's a critical decision. It's an unavoidable decision. And you know what? You're going to find that it's an obvious decision. Verse 25. So Elijah said to the prophets of Baal, choose one ox for yourselves and prepare it first, for you are many. And call on the name of your God. Put no fire under it. Then they took the ox, which was given them, and they prepared it and called on the name of Baal from morning until noon, saying, O Baal, answer us. But there was no voice, and no one answered. And they leaped about the altar which they had made. And it came about at noon. Now, they've been doing this since morning, so it's been hours. Came about at noon that Elijah mocked them. Now, remember what we said about Elijah. Elijah's the Phil Robertson of the prophet world. I mean, he's just kind of salty and rugged and just a different looking guy, you know, as Phil is kind of a different looking guy. And so he mocks them and he says, call out with a loud voice, for he is a god. Either he is occupied or gone aside, or is on a journey, or perhaps he's asleep and needs to be awakened. Now, I want you to notice in his mockery, when he says, for he is a god, that's kind of like a question, either he is occupied or gone aside. You know what gone aside means? It means he's in the bathroom. Maybe he's on the potty. That's what he said. He's laughing at these guys. Well, you know, you need to knock on the bathroom door. Hey, Baal, come on. You've been in there all morning. Or he's just away. Maybe he's asleep. And so how do they respond to the mockery? It's so funny. So they cried out with a loud voice. They're thinking, you know, he could be in the bathroom. And they cried out with a loud voice and cut themselves according to their custom with swords and lances until the blood gushed out on them. And it came about when midday was past that they raved until the time of the offering of the evening sacrifice. That's 3 o'clock. But there was no voice, no one answered, and no one paid attention. Why is that? Because Baal is not God. That's why. Baal can't answer. Baal can't do anything. God, he is God. God is God. So there is no answer for all those hours. There's nothing. Hey, the decision is obvious. Baal is not God. Money is not God. Pleasure is not God. The scripture says about riches, they don't profit in the day of wrath. When God's fire of judgment falls, I don't care how much money you have. I don't care how much pleasure you have had in your life. I don't care what you might have that can be a false god. It doesn't deliver in the day of wrath. And all those things are going to be shown to be false gods and a false hope. So, we don't shy away from confronting people in love. We don't shy away from asking people to make a decision for Jesus, because it's critical, because it's unavoidable, and because it is very obvious the right choice. And then lesson number three, we must not shy away from standing alone. Elijah was willing to stand alone. He said in verse 22, I alone am left a prophet of the Lord, but Baal's prophets are 450 men. One guy for the Lord versus 450 false prophets of Baal. And Elijah was willing to stand alone. Are you willing to stand alone? We need some people who'll stand alone. Stand alone in your business. Stand alone in your school. Stand alone in the neighborhood. You know, you just make the decision, I've decided to follow Jesus. No turning back, no turning back. Though none go with me, still I will follow. Because I'm going to stand up for him.
5: Pastor Jeff will return in just a moment with more about the victory we find at the Super Bowl at Mount Carmel. Today's message was one of eight in the series Holy Boldness, Lessons from Elijah the Prophet of Fire. And one lesson we've already learned from Elijah today is that Elijah knew the secret to answered prayer. He prayed that it wouldn't rain, and it didn't for 3.5 years. Then he prayed it would rain, and it did. But how did he do that? Well, he didn't do it at all. God did. But God heard the prayers coming from Elijah's heart, a heart that was right with God. And in God's timing, he made it rain and stop. And Elijah's life was aligned with God and his word. As a result, he saw answers to prayer. 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Thank you so much, and God bless you. Now let's conclude the lesson, the Super Bowl at Mount Carmel.
4: So what happens? Look at verse 30. Then Elijah said to all the people, come near to me. So all the people came near to him. And he repaired the altar of the Lord, which had been torn down. And Elijah took 12 stones according to the number of the tribes of the sons of Jacob, to whom the word of the Lord had come, saying, Israel shall be your name. So with the stones, he built an altar in the name of the Lord, in the name of Yahweh. It's Lord in all caps. That means YHWH, Yahweh or Jehovah. And he made a trench around the altar, large enough to hold 2 measures of seed. That's 13 quarts. Then he arranged the wood and cut the ox in pieces and laid it on the wood. And he said, fill 4 pitchers with water and pour it on the burnt offering and on the wood. And he said, do it a second time. And they did it a second time. And he said, do it a third time. And they did it a third time. And the water flowed around the altar. And it also filled the trench with water. It could hold 13 quarts. If I remember my math, that's 3.25 gallons. There's water. Everything is soaked with water. And then he prayed. Verse 36, then it came about at the time of the offering of the evening sacrifice that Elijah the prophet came near and said, O Lord, the God of Abraham, Isaac, and Israel, another name for Jacob, today let it be known that you are God in Israel and that I am your servant and that I have done all these things at your word. Answer me, O Lord, answer me. That this people may know that you, O Lord, are God, and that you have turned their heart back again. Then the fire of the Lord fell and consumed the burnt offering and the wood and the stones and the dust and licked up the water that was in the trench. And when all the people saw it, they fell on their faces and they said, the Lord, he is God. The Lord, he is God. Then Elijah said to them, seize the prophets of Baal. Do not let one of them escape. So they seized them. And Elijah brought them down to the brook Kishon and slew them there. What a display of God's power. Hey, pour water all over it so no one can think that, well, it was just so lucky. There must have been some kind of, ember in the wood there. No, you douse it with water, so much water that is filling up the trench. Everything is soaking wet. And when he prayed, then God responded. Now, I want you to notice something about his prayer. He says in his prayer in verse 36, that I have done all these things at your word. Hey, God led him. He gave him his word, and Elijah followed the Lord's word. God will lead you, and he will lead me as we obey his word. Obedience is so important. It's so key. Hey, you want the fire of God's revival to fall on your life? You want God to use you in a special way? He won't do it unless you obey him. Jesus said, he who has my commandments and keeps them, he it is who loves me. And he who loves me shall be loved by my Father, and I will love him and will disclose myself to him. Hey, if you love me, keep my commandments. Talk is cheap. If you say you love God and you don't obey God, then God says, well, you're a liar. Because if you really loved me, you would obey me. Do we obey him? Jesus said, why do you call me Lord, Lord, and do not do the things that I say? You know, if he's really the master, one thing about being the master is you do what the master says. And God will bless, and he will use you, and he'll use me as we obey his word. I've done all these things at your word. God told Elijah to go to Ahab. God told him to tell him there's not going to be any rain except by my word. And then God sent him to the brook Kirith. God sent him to Zarephath. God sent him back to Ahab. It was God doing all of this. He'll lead us as we obey his word, and he will reveal himself through us as we walk with him. I love the first part of the prayer. He says, O Lord, the God of Abraham, Isaac, and Israel, today let it be known that you are God in Israel and that I am your servant. Now, God wants to answer that prayer. He wants us to obey him. He wants to show himself real to the people in your life, in your circle, in your world, that they would know, hey, God lives inside that person. He lives inside Jeff Shreve. There's something different about him. The scripture says in 2 Corinthians chapter 2, verse 14, but thanks be to God who always leads us in his triumph in Christ and manifests through us the sweet aroma of the knowledge of him in every place. I mean, God wants you and me to be people that everywhere we go, people are like, there's just something different about him, about her. There's just a different kind of aroma around them. I'm smelling something sweet. It's the sweet aroma of the knowledge of him in every place. Did you see how quickly the Lord answered that prayer? Oh God, make yourself known and let them know that I am your servant and I have done all this by your word. And as soon, or even before he could say amen. And the purpose of it, what was it? To turn their hearts back to the Lord. How long are you going to hesitate between two opinions? You're not sure. I'm going to show you who God is, and now I want you to follow him. And it's before he could even say amen, boom, the fire fell. And it licked up the water in the trench. It took the stones and the wood and the offering and everything. Just whew. And the people were in the presence of God, and they fell on their face. The Lord, he is God. The Lord. He is God. Now listen, you might be here today and you know that the Lord, he is God, but it's one thing to say that. It's another thing to commit yourself to him. It's another thing to follow him. Hell is going to be filled with people who will say, as Jesus said, Lord, Lord, did we not prophesy in your name and in your name cast out demons and in your name perform many miracles? Then I will declare to them, I never knew you. Depart from me, you who practice lawlessness. Those at the judgment, do they know that he's the Lord? Yes. The Lord, he is God. The Lord, he is God. Well, great. But what have you done with the Lord, he is God? Have you given your life to him? Listen, we're talking about people being on the fence, as Elijah was dealing with people on the fence. And maybe you're on the fence of non-commitment because you've never given your heart to Christ. Or maybe you're on the fence of compromise. And you know that you've been saved, but you have just allowed yourself to get spiritually lukewarm. And you think it's no big deal. Why? Because nothing bad is happening to you. Now listen, as I was thinking through this message and I was praying this morning, I felt the Lord impress something upon my heart. I don't normally do this. But I think there could be some people today, and God is saying, if you don't get off the fence today, the fire of judgment is going to fall on you. Today is the day for you to make a decision concerning me. Hey, if Baal is God, if your money is God, if your pleasure is God, if your sports are God, if golf is your God, then follow that and leave everything else behind in the church. But if the Lord is God, then you follow after him with all your heart and you get off the fence. It's time to make a decision about your life. I love it that the wood was wet and the offering was wet and the stones were wet and there was water all over, because maybe you're here and you say, my spiritual life is just totally drenched. It's just so, it's lukewarm and it's damp. And there's no fire. And what do? I've just been out of the fellowship of God for so long. If you will turn to the Lord today, now is the acceptable time. Behold, now is the day of salvation. You'll turn to him, get right with him, come to the altar and pour out your heart to him. The fire of God's revival can fall on you today. Wilt thou not revive us again? The psalmist says that thy people may rejoice in you. God wants the fire of revival to fall on you, on me, on us, to make an impact in this community and around the nation and around the world for Jesus Christ. As one man said, when does revival hit? When you get in your prayer closet and close the door, you say, God, begin a revival in this room, in this heart. Starts here. Starts with you. It starts with me. We have to decide. We can't hesitate between two opinions. We have to decide. If the Lord is God, follow him. If Baal is God, follow him. But this day, you make a decision. The song says, set my soul afire, Lord, for thy holy word. Burn it deep within me. Let thy voice be heard. Millions grope in darkness in this day and hour. I will be a witness. Fill me with thy power. Set my soul afire, Lord, set my soul afire. Make my life a witness of thy saving power. Millions grope in darkness, waiting for thy word. Set my soul afire, Lord, set my soul afire.
6: So what about you? Is your soul afire? Listen, if Jesus is the Lord and Savior of your life, when God looks upon you, all he sees is the righteousness of his Son, and not your sin. But if you've not surrendered your life to Jesus, now is the time for you to get off the fence, to give yourself to Christ completely and sincerely, cry out to him from your heart in repentance and faith. Abandon your own efforts to achieve salvation any other way, because there is no other way. 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There you'll discover a life with Christ like you've never had before. God bless you. Well, we're out of time for today, this Monday broadcast, but I'm Larry Nobles inviting you to join us tomorrow for the next lesson in this powerful Holy Boldness series, when we'll go deeper into how Elijah's prayer life is one that touched the heart of God, and how we can discover how to enjoy that kind of relationship with God too, through prayer. Be with us Tuesday for the lesson, Answered Prayer, as we open up God's Word to share real truth, real love, and real hope from His heart.
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12: 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His bride-to-be, Heather, left her engagement ring in the church with a note, "I hope someday you'll forgive me." Soon, Matt meets Gia, a kind cafe manager. He gradually comes to terms with what's happened, even as his relationship with Gia blossoms into something more. For a 21st century rom-com, Solo Mio is delightfully old-fashioned. A handful of mild profanities turn up, and several scenes involve excessive drinking. We're giving Solo Mio a 3.5 out of 5 for family friendliness. 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I'm Adam Holtz for Plugged In by Focus on the Family.
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15: 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And one of the reasons you have big issues in your marriage is because when there were small issues, you stirred it up. And they just became bigger and bigger and bigger. I get it. So start practicing this with the small frustrations and then see if that can lead to some of the bigger issues. Like if the person you're married to loads the dishwasher the wrong way, instead of stirring it up, just redo it.
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15: So tension and conflict is not a sign, friends. 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
19: Some interesting insights, and welcome to the show. I'm John Fuller.
20: Well, John, we've heard lots of marriage experts talk about the fact that the initial thrill of a relationship, that infatuation stage, only lasts about 18 to 24 months. So when that infatuation wanes, if you've gotten married, you might wonder whether you married the wrong person. And today's speaker, Pastor Doug Fields, wants to equip you to make it through that transition and create a firm foundation for a lifelong union. That's the way it should work. And he has great advice for singles who are looking forward to marriage as well.
19: Here now is Doug Fields speaking at Mariners Church in Irvine, California on Focus on the Family with Jim Daly.
15: We are in a series called Proverbs for Your Love Life, where our pastor has done a masterful job of taking cultural proverbs like follow your heart, or let love find you, or he or she is my soulmate, and then turning us to the scriptures to see what God's word actually says in the book of Proverbs. Now, next week is on intimacy, which I would have rather taught next week, but instead, we're talking about the popular cultural proverb to just basically cut difficult people out of your life. Like when there's tension, just get them out of your life. That is a loud and proud cultural proverb that, I mean, you see it on Instagram, you see it on TikTok therapists, reality TV. Phrases like this: don't let negative people rent space in your head, raise the rent and kick them out. Or life's too short to spend time with people who drain the happiness out of you. Like, if this was true, nobody would be in my house at Thanksgiving, okay? Or this one: surround yourself with only those people who are going to lift you higher. Well, thank you, Oprah. Like, easy for you to say, billionaire. So, or how about this? Your vibe attracts your tribe, which I'm not even sure what that means. It just feels like it should be on a yoga mat in Laguna Beach. But so this idea of cut difficult people out of your life, like, I get it if they're harmful or abusive or unsafe. You absolutely need boundaries. But that's not what we're talking about. The cultural proverb that we are singing and dancing is that it's way more general than that. If somebody annoys you, cut them out. Like, if somebody disagrees with you, block them. Like, if somebody makes you feel uncomfortable, then ghost them. And this mindset isn't just with acquaintances or coworkers. It's made its way into serious relationships, including marriage. Now, I know half of our church is single, and if you're single and you want to marry, pay careful attention, because you're going to be saved from a lot of pain today. If you are married, pay careful attention, because we're going to reduce some of the pain you currently have. Like, I speak at marriage events all year long. It's kind of my fastball. I've written a bunch of books on marriage. I speak on marriage. And almost every time I speak, somebody would come up to me afterward and say, you know, marriage just shouldn't be this difficult. Maybe I married the wrong person. At which point I smile and go, you did. You did. You married the wrong. Well, Doug, how can you say that? Well, if you expect your spouse to not bring any pain or any tension or any chaos into your relationship, you married the wrong person. I mean, let's be real here. If you're married, you married an imperfect person, right? Like, in Bible speak, you married a sinner. And your spouse married a bigger sinner. And you got married, and then you had little sinnerlings, right? Like, that's total chaos, but you chose it. Welcome to marriage, all right? Marriage is not two people living in perfect harmony. Marriage is two imperfect people sharing the same house, same thermostat, the same bank account, then trying to figure out, you know, what are we going to watch on Netflix tonight, right? So tension and conflict is not a sign, friends. It's not a sign that your marriage is broken. It's a sign your marriage is real. That you will always have tension in your marriage because you married a weirdo. You did. And that weirdo married a nut job. Because if you understand this as a basic principle, then you can kind of move forward. I have been married to this incredibly beautiful woman, Kathy, for 40 years. 40 years. Yeah, thank you. And she is so delightful. She's calm. She's chill. She's fun. She's spontaneous. She's kind. And she's weird at times. Kathy thinks I have quirks. Like, I don't think I have quirks. I think I have preferences. Like, I like a nice beverage, a Diet Coke. I'm a connoisseur of Diet Coke, nothing but Diet Coke. So when people say, is Diet Pepsi okay? I say, is gas station sushi okay? Of course not. I'll have an iced tea then, which I don't even like iced tea because it's like water marinated in tree bark and you got to flavor it with a bunch of lemon and add in Diet Coke for it to taste good. But anyway, when I have a good drinking experience throughout the day with that cup and it's in my car, I take it into the house and instead of throwing it away, I think it was a good cup. I had a good time with it. I've got other beverages in my house. I'll just keep the cup. And Kathy thinks this makes me a nut job. Now, good. Now, if you can live with that right there, here's the deal. That serves us as we transition to God's Word with the reality firmly planted in mind, where scriptures will show us what some of the inevitable tension and conflict that is part of all relationships. In Proverbs 25:24, it says this, better to live on the corner of the roof than share a house with a nagging wife. Okay, Spanky, here's another verse for you. Proverbs 17:1, better a dry crust with peace than a house full of feasting with strife. I mean, this is God's word saying, it's better for you to be starving and at peace than to live with strife. I love God's word. It's so practical, so clear. And these two proverbs that I've shown you, these were wisdom warnings given to young men before they married. And if you've been part of this series, Eric has been pounding every single week, choose character, go after character. Why? Because character shows up most in relationships. Especially intention and how that person's character is going to respond to offense or hurt or conflict. And those of you who are single, I know you're making your list of what you want and, you know, outgoing, blonde hair, you know, can recite Leviticus by heart, loves fiction, can play pickleball with both hands, whatever it is. You're making lists that are impossible for anybody to fulfill. So remember this proverb. This was in week 3 of our series, Proverbs 31:30. Charm can be deceiving and beauty, what happens to beauty? It fades away, but a woman who honors the Lord, character, deserves to be praised. See, God's word says that over time, beauty fades, but character grows, which is essential for all healthy relationships. Healthy relationships have people of character. I mean, beauty fades. And our church is an example of that, okay? I mean, not this service at all. Saturday night, hideous people. Like, but beauty fades. Those of you who are single, I totally understand the importance of attraction. But if he or she loves and follows Jesus and their character is being molded by the Holy Spirit, that should be at the top of your list, okay? But, even if you choose well, even if you choose really well, conflict is still going to show up. So the question becomes, when conflict shows up, will your relationship hold up or will it fold up? See, the cultural proverb says, when it gets tough, remove the person to remove the problem, or replace the person to make yourself, you know, happier. Two options, remove or replace. I mean, that's what we do, you know, as Americans. We have bought into what I would call this upgrade mindset, where we feel natural upgrading anything. We upgrade our phones, we upgrade our houses, we upgrade our jobs, and, you know, why not upgrade my

0: basically what I'm saying is I can become a jerk faster than you can say chimichanga, okay? Like, it happens quick. But here's what I want you to hear. Every time I stir up a conflict, I give it energy. I give it oxygen. I give it life. I extend the life of the conflict when I stir it up. Even if I win an argument with Kathy, I lose the conflict. And some of you are going like, well, dude, if you won the argument, you won the argument. I mean, take the win and go. No, that's not how marriage works. When God created marriage, he defined it like this in Genesis chapter 2. He said, that is why a man leaves his father and mother and is united to his wife, and they become what? One. They become one.
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0: And I want to show you this. Let's just pretend this is my heart and this is Kathy's heart. There's 2 balloons here, even though it looks like one, if you can see up closely here. There's a blue balloon inside of a pink balloon. So this is our one heart. And when there is tension, if I go after Kathy's heart, if I want her to feel this, I mean, I want her to pay for what she did. I want her to say, I go attack her heart. I also attack my heart as well. So when I allow a form of hatred to stir up conflict, what I'm saying is, I can't isolate my damage to just her heart without damaging my heart too. Because we're in a one heart marriage. Does this make sense? Yeah. So even if I technically win, I lose because we lose. So with option one, you can stir it up all you want, but it doesn't strengthen your oneness, and any fool can do that according to scripture. So thankfully, the Proverbs gives us another option when conflict arrives. Hatred stirs up conflict, but love covers all offenses. So option one, you can stir it up. Option two, you can cover it. Now notice I didn't use the word cover it up. Okay, we're not talking about covering it up. This is not the same thing. We're not saying pretend the conflict isn't there and just cover it up. To cover an offense is not just forgive it. Sometimes it's to overlook it, or to minimize it, or to not expose it. Essentially, the idea here of this kind of love is to, this kind of love seeks to heal. It seeks to heal. All healthy relationships have this concept where repair is expected and reconnection is the norm. Like, if you want to be in a healthy relationship, you got to stack hands to this idea that, hey, we're just going to expect repair to happen and we're going to reconnect. And when you do, you expect repair to happen and reconnection to be the norm. Then all of a sudden, what you do is you provide really a safe and confident relationship, knowing that, hey, anything can happen in this relationship, but repair is expected and reconnection is the norm. So Kathy and I got married pretty young. I was 22, she was 11, and she was 20. And even though we were young, we were wise enough to stack hands on this idea that no matter what comes our way, repair is expected and reconnection is the norm. So we made a commitment as young people that we would never use the D word in our marriage. We would never threaten it. We would never throw it around. And I can say in 40 years, we have never even mentioned the word divorce. Now, we have used the M word a few times for murder. But here's the deal. All marriages, every single, if you're a single person, you're going to get married. Let me just tell you the truth. All marriages drift at times. The question is, you know, will we course correct quickly before there's too much distance and disconnection? Okay? So if you were to take this idea of love covers offenses, as the scriptures say, here's

0: what I would love for you to do. I would love for you to start practicing this idea of love covering offenses. Start with the small things that bug you in your relationship, okay? Just start with the small stuff that kind of frustrates you. Doug, you know, we have big issues in our marriage. I know. And one of the reasons you have big issues in your marriage is because when there were small issues, you stirred it up. And they just became bigger and bigger and bigger. I get it. So start practicing this with the small frustrations and then see if that can lead to some of the bigger issues. Like if the person you're married to loads the dishwasher the wrong way, instead of stirring it up, just redo it if that makes you feel better. Because loading the dishwasher is not a moral issue. It's an OCD issue, and it's your issue, all right? Now, obviously, there are things that are a big deal that are more difficult to cover with love quickly. I totally get that. So I want you, that's why I'm asking you to start with the common frustrations. Start covering with love there, because if you turn everything into a big deal, like if you stir it up every time you're frustrating, what happens is frustration moves to resentment. And then resentment moves to bitterness. And you see it all the time. People are just bitter, resentful at one another. And if you want to be frustrated, there's so many things in marriage. There's ammunition all the time for you to be frustrated at. So I want to make this really, really practical, okay? Tension is going to hit. So the next time the tension hits at the front door of your relationship, you answer that and you're holding a bucket of fruit. Yeah, you're holding a bucket of fruit. And you're like, Doug, fruit? Did you not take your meds today? What are you talking about? No, the Bible says in Galatians chapter 5 that people who are filled with God's Spirit, they have the fruit of love, joy, peace, patience, kindness, goodness, faithfulness, gentleness, and self-control. That's in your bucket. If you're a Christian filled with God's Spirit, you're developing that fruit. And so here's, it could be as simple as this, like, oh, hey, tension. I knew you were coming because I married a weirdo. So here's what I'm going to do. Instead of stirring it up, I'm just going to give this conflict the fruit of kindness. And I'm going to give it the fruit of self-control. That's what I need to cover up this tension instead of stirring it up. When you're thinking to yourself, you're in an argument and you're going, when you really think about it, you're like, oh, wait a second. I'm trying to make my spouse more like me, aren't I? I'm coaching them. And every time I coach them to be more like me, I'm stirring it up. I don't need to stir it up. I need to cover it with love. My spouse doesn't need a coach. They need a cheerleader. And so I'm going to give this conflict the fruit of patience. I'm going to give this conflict the fruit of gentleness. I'm going to be so gentle this time that my spouse is going to think they're married to Jesus Jr. Guys, okay, so I'm going to cover it with the fruit of God's Spirit. And here's why I know that you can do this. Because this is exactly what God has done for you. You've seen it in action. You've seen it with God doing for you. If you're a Christian, your faults and your sins have been covered by the blood of Jesus as he sacrificially died on the cross for your sins. God led the way in covering you. And he's now calling us to a higher level of loving. 1 John says, we can love because God first loved us. So I know you can do this because you've seen it done in your life. The Apostle Paul takes the same language from Proverbs. And in 1 Peter 4:8 says this, above all, love each other deeply because love covers over a multitude of sins. This is not just about relationships. This is the gospel. Like God didn't cut you off when you were trouble. God didn't distance himself from you when you turned your back on him. No, what God did is God covered your sins with his love. Then he had the audacity to invade your inner being and take residency in your life through the power of the Holy Spirit to give you the presence and the power to meet others with this love. So when that person is late, when that person doesn't do what he or she promised to do, when they say something that comes off as offensive or awkward, and everything in your nature powers up, you get defensive and you want to counterattack and get even, you want to stir it up. That's when you remember the overwhelming love that God has shown you. And through his power in your life, you can extend that same love to others. Extend a love that covers an offense. Essentially, if you forget everything I've talked about today, which you probably will, okay? Everything, I want you to remember just one line. Here it is I want you to remember the cross before you cross them. Remember the cross before you cross them. This will be a game changer in your relationship. You want better relationships? Of course you do, okay? Remember the cross before you cross them. You remember the grace that God has shown you. Before you react with hatred that stirs up conflict, remember the cross. You've got that zinger in your mind, the showstopper, the mic drop comment that will just totally slay them. You remember the cross. You remember that you're a sinner covered by God's grace. And then you extend that same grace to that person you're supposed to love more dearly than anyone else. I'm not pretending this is easy. Okay? I live in the real world. But I do know from experience that the more I cover an offense with love, the bigger my heart grows to love. The more practice I get, the bigger my heart is. Marriage sanctifies us. Marriage, sanctification is the process of becoming holy. I am more holy today at 62 than I was at 22 because of my marriage to Kathy. Okay, I am more holy, but I want to say this. I'm also more happy. I'm also a lot more happy. See, because we're not talking about holiness at the expense of happiness. We're talking about happiness because holy was already there. See, you want happiness, then meet it with holiness. Some of you are wasting your whole life. You're chasing happiness. You find happiness where holy lives. So what that means is that in my life, when I'm humble, when I'm sorry, when I'm patient, when I'm forgiving, when I'm grace-filled, when I am showing the fruit of the Spirit in my relationship, I'm strengthening our us. And I can only do this because of God's power in my life.
1: And that's where we're going to have to end this presentation by Pastor Doug Fields on today's episode of Focus on the Family with Jim Daly.
2: What a great example of how Christian marriages can and should be more successful because we have the Holy Spirit working in and through us. And I hope you found it to be encouraging for your own marriage today. And if not, if you feel like your marriage is in dire straits, don't lose heart. Please call us and let us come alongside you. We have caring Christian counselors who can give you a call back and listen to your concerns. And we also have our Hope Restored 4-day intensives with locations from coast to coast. Many attendees say it's like getting a year's worth of counseling in just a few days, and it's worth every minute. When we survey those couples 2 years later, 80% are still married, and many are still using the helpful principles that they learned at Hope Restored.
1: And Jim, as you know, Dina and I attended a Hope Restored intensive because we needed to kind of tune things up after some struggles, and we learned so much, and we've employed those tips day in, day out now for years.
2: Well, and that's the point. I had a couple the other day say they referred somebody to Hope Restored, and that's something you can do. If you know somebody at your church or in your circle of friends that are struggling in their marriage, refer them to Focus on the Family and Hope Restored. Mm-hmm. The couple they referred did well. It's been 6 or 8 months since they went, and their marriage is so much stronger. And there's scholarships available. There's just no reason to say no. We can help you, and we hope you will take us up on that. We'd also like to encourage your marriage with a free collection of audio downloads called Nurturing the Heart of Your Spouse. 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

0: I don't see God trying to fish around to catch some men. I don't see God sitting up there saying, boy, I hope some of these people will respond to the gospel and come along with me because I really have invested a lot in it. I don't see God doing that. What I see in Ephesians 1 is God master planning every single person into the church who is to be in the church before the world began.
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2: Imagine you are stranded on a desert island, battling hunger, the elements, and loneliness. And then one day, someone finds you and offers you rescue. But he doesn't stop there. The stranger then offers you everything you need for the rest of your life. It would be obviously ridiculous to reject his kind offer and go back to living in misery. But is it possible that you're doing something even worse? Rejecting the unprecedented treasure that's yours if you're a Christian. Question is, what exactly is that treasure and how do you make the most of it? Find out as John MacArthur continues his series titled Richer Than You Think. And here's John with today's lesson.
0: One of the keys to unlocking the book of Ephesians is to understand that it is an epistle built around the concept of the church as the body of Christ. There are many metaphors in the New Testament used to describe the church. The church is called a bride. The church is called a family, a household, a kingdom. The church is called a flock. The church is called a building. The church is called a vine and branches. There are many ways in which the Spirit of God has designed to give us a picture of the church, but uniquely, the church is called the body of Christ because I believe above all other metaphors, the one which most aptly communicates the unity and yet diversity and mutuality within the church is that of a body. As a human body functions in an incredible multiple phase operation, as it functions totally dependent upon every muscle and tissue and nerve and everything else, so does the church function. As the human body receives all of its direction from the head, so does the church from the Lord Jesus Christ. And as the body manifests the person in the world, so does the church manifest Christ in the world. And so I think uniquely, the body is the most beautiful symbol for the church. And in fact, all the other metaphors used in the New Testament to describe the church are also used in the Old Testament to describe Israel, except the metaphor of a body. That is the unique identification of the church. And thus it is the mystery of the church as the body, the hidden secret, never known in the past and now revealed in the New Age. And so the church then is the body of Christ. And as we go through Ephesians, we're going to see how the parallels operate between the way a human body works and the way the church is to work. Let me help you to rehearse this theme in your mind for a moment. Look with me at chapter 1, verse 22. And here, referring to what the Father has done for Christ, it says, and hath put all things under his feet and gave him to be the head over all things to the church, which is his body. There's that first introduction of the theme, the church as the body. Look at chapter 2, verse 15. Christ has abolished in his flesh the enmity, even the law of commandments contained in ordinances, to make in himself of two, one new man, so making peace, and that he might reconcile both unto God in one body. There's the body again. Chapter 3, verse 6, that the Gentiles should be fellow heirs and of the same body. Chapter 4, verse 16, speaking of Christ, the antecedent in verse 15, from whom the whole body fitly joined together. Chapter 5, verse 30, for we are members of his body. Now, in those five chapters, we have the mention of the church as the body of Christ. Christ, the head, manifesting his will through the proper functioning of the body. The church is not an organization. It is not something diagrammed on a structure chart. It is an organism, something that functions not by structure in terms of organization, but by the mutual flow of common eternal life. And so the church is best seen as a body. Now, in between the high points that we looked at in those five places in Ephesians, the concept of the body is developed in the rest of the text of this wonderful epistle. So that the body concept really dominates the thinking of Paul as he delineates here the theology of the church. You might say that Acts is the history of the church, and the book of Acts, the history of the church, and Ephesians, the theology of the church. Now, some more introductory thought. In most of Paul's discussions of the church as the body of Christ, in most of his discussing that, whether in Ephesians or 1 Corinthians 12, he is referring to the present, here, and now operation of the church. That really dominates his thinking. Most of the time when he is discussing the church as the body, he is speaking of how it came to be in the death of Christ, how he formed it, and how it is to function. But in the first chapter of Ephesians, he goes way back into eternity past and shows how God master planned the church as the body of Christ before the world began. So this is really a look way back before history. Look with me at verse 3, and let me read you through verse 6a. Blessed be the God and Father of our Lord Jesus Christ, who hath blessed us with all spiritual blessings in the heavenlies in Christ, according as he hath chosen us in him before the foundation of the world, that we should be holy and without blame before him, in love having predestinated us unto the adoption of sons by Jesus Christ to himself, according to the good pleasure of his will, to the praise of the glory of his grace. Stop right there. Now, what we have here is God at work before the foundation of the world. It says it in verse 4. Choosing out and forming his church, the body of Christ. So in the first part of chapter 1, actually going all the way through verse 14, from 3 to 14, we have the eternal forming of the body of Christ by God. We're not looking at the here and now operation. We're looking at God's eternal plan as he unfolds his purposes for his church. And this is an incredibly exciting thing to study. In the first place, I'll just mention to you that in the Greek, verses 3 to 14 is one sentence, if you can believe that. One sentence of 202 words. Now, any English grammar teacher would flunk you on that. But Paul is under the inspiration of the Holy Spirit, and once he starts ascending the glories of the marvels of God's eternal plan, he can't stop, and so he just keeps going and going and going and going. He probably ran out of gas and had to put a period somewhere at the end of verse 14. But it's a glorious, glorious passage. And it is basically a discussion of God's eternal forming of the body. It takes us back into eternity. Now, I'm convinced that this is needful. It's needful for us to understand this. It's needful for us to see ourselves in the plan of God. It's important for us to get a grip on the fact that we are not some Johnny-come-lately, that we are not some flotsam and jetsam floating in some big, huge stream, and God is up there with a sort of a divine fishing hook, throwing it down, trying to hook one or two of us now and then just to sort of preserve his impact on humanity. I don't see God trying to fish around to catch some men. I don't see God sitting up there saying, boy, I hope some of these people will respond to the gospel and come along with me because I really have invested a lot in it. I don't see God doing that. What I see in Ephesians 1 is God master planning every single person into the church who is to be in the church before the world began. And history is simply the outworking of his story, already written and planned in eternity. And it's a tremendous insight, people. By the time we're done with these chapters, you're going to know who you are in Christ. In fact, by the time we get done with verse 14, no question about it, we'll have to preach a sermon on humility just to get everybody back down where they belong. You will have ascended such incredible heights in this section to understand your position in Christ. And I think this is vital for today. You know, I think people today are looking for a sense of self-worth. I think they're looking for a sense of value, for a sense of self-acceptance. They want to be somebody that matters. They want to have identity. And man, this is the answer. Now, there are other answers being offered, but I think they miss the point. Sociologically, you know, in our world, unconverted man, unsaved man, just the average man, sociologically, man is seeking for meaning. He really is. He wants a sense of identity. He wants some purpose. He wants some value. He wants somebody to say, you're worth something. You matter. I think that's why there's so many love songs in our society, because people need to be told they're loved. They need to have some sense of value. And when they can't find it, why, society has to sociologically sort of provide it for them. So we produce all kinds of books that they can go and read, like I'm Okay, You're Okay. And like things, seminars that you can go to, and they'll tell you how really wonderful you are and how to be a successful person and how to be number one and how to become an intimidator instead of be the intimidated and how you can get on top. And if that doesn't work, you can go back to your roots and you can study roots. And if you're not anybody on your own, maybe somebody once in your family was somebody and you can borrow their somebody stuff. And so if you could just find out that you're half Scots and half Irish, you're all right, because there have been some good Scotchmen and some good Irishmen, and you've got an identity. And then we've got the ethnic identification thing is coupled with the roots thing. And really what it is a sort of a psychological gloss. It's just a way to kind of give yourself a sense of meaning when you really don't know where your meaning is. You don't know what your value is. You have no sense of worth. And like everything else, of course, when the world does something, the church does it too. So you can go to the Christian bookstore and buy a whole pile of stuff that's based on Christian psychology and Christian self-image and Christian self-worth. And they'll give you a lot of psychology sprinkled with some spirituality and some Bible verses to try to get you to think of yourself differently and to assert yourself and to feel better about yourself and to say what you think once in a while, no matter what it does to somebody, you're worthy of it. So we develop techniques to help people over guilt and fear and timidity and weakness and inadequacy. And we give them a little psychology that might help them along. But we missed the whole point. You're never going to get a real sense of self-worth out of playing psychological games with your mind. Some people have realized that, and so they take another approach. Some people look for their self-worth in a system of works righteousness. They set about to establish their own righteousness, which gives them value. For example, this is the person who feels like he's not with it spiritually, that nobody really respects him. He's not a high-class Christian, and other people don't seem to give him acceptance, and maybe God thinks of him as second class, and he's just barely in by the hair of his chinny-chin-chin, you know. And he doesn't have any sense of value or worth. And so what happens is, he says, I'll have to show people that I am valuable. So he begins to do a kind of a works external righteousness trip. And people begin to say, boy, it's wonderful that you serve the Lord over here. And it's wonderful that you're doing this. Oh my, you're giving so much. You're so dedicated, blah, blah. And it begins to feed that need for self-worth externally. They have to have praise. They have to have commendation. They have to have someone extol them. So they put their Christianity on the outside. I don't know what's on the inside. It might be less than it should be. And they begin to function externally like the Pharisees, so people will commend them. And they go about to establish their own righteousness and thus get a sense of self-worth and acceptance. But what happens is, in doing that, they destroy the real spiritual life, which is internal. And they get into a system that has to be fed more and more and more because it has the law of diminishing returns. And what it does is it pushes the guilt deeper and deeper and the fear deeper and the anxiety deeper and the depression deeper because you know it isn't true about you. You know it's only a front. And the sad part of it is it'll work. If you do enough external things, people will commend you and it'll feed this. But you see, going about to establish your own righteousness doesn't do the job because you know the truth. You know it's only a game. And playing psychological games with your mind doesn't do it either, because you know that's the same thing. Now, people don't need to understand psychology to get self-worth, and they don't need to become legalists to get self-worth. What you need to have a sense of significance and consequently happiness and joy and meaningfulness is simply to understand your position in Christ. See? Your value comes because you're in Christ. That's your self-worth. And listen to this, people. When I realized that I was chosen in Him before the foundation of the world, the conclusion is, then I'm somebody. God selected me and placed me into His body before the world began. What a sense of significance. It all began in eternity past. You who are a Christian, God put your name down in His church before the world began. Did you get that? Say, why? Because He wanted you to be with Him in the Father's house for all eternity. Me? You. I don't understand that. Do you understand that? I don't understand that. I know me. I don't understand that. I don't know what God has in mind. But I'll tell you one thing. What I don't understand, I can still get excited about. Now, Paul starts on the road to grasping this incredible truth by taking us back to eternity and letting us eavesdrop as the Trinity makes its plans. Plans that involve us. Nobody ever became a Christian as a surprise to God. It was all planned. All planned. Let's look at the first verse that sweeps out of the heart of Paul, verse 3. And he can't do anything but praise God before he gets into this discussion of his eternal plan. It's just full of praise. Blessed be the God and Father of our Lord Jesus Christ, who hath blessed us with all spiritual blessings in the heavenlies in Christ. Stop there. He begins with just a glorious benediction, a fantastic statement of praise. He opens with praise for God's eternal purpose in revealing the mystery of the body formed in eternity past. And beloved, as we get into verses 4 through 14, that's the history of every Christian. It's right there. It's just incredible. It's like walking through a treasure house. I mean, it just explodes on our minds, all that Christ has done for us. You remember the guy who wrote the will? I, being of sound body and sound mind, spent it all. You didn't remember that guy, huh? Well, let me tell you something. Jesus didn't spend it all. Jesus paid it all and then left it for us to draw on forever. Riches. Incredible riches. And as Paul begins to talk about them from 4 to 14, he just sweeps through eternity. You could divide those verses into three sections based on the Trinity. From verse 4, well, 3 to 6 really is the Father. Blessed be the God and Father. Verses 6 on, it's the Son, accepted in the Beloved, verse 6. We have redemption through His blood. It's the Son. Verses 13 and 14, it's the Spirit. The end of verse 13, the Holy Spirit of promise. So Paul takes us into the very throne room of the Trinity. And we see the Father's part and the Son's part and the Spirit's part. Now watch. And it's all being master planned before the world began. And we were part of it. And I'm saved today. I, John MacArthur, am saved today because God planned me into the church before the world began. So are you. What a reason for praise. No wonder he said, blessed be the God and Father of our Lord Jesus Christ. Bless God. He's full of blessing for God, full of praise. Why? Well, let's look. There are six aspects of blessing in verse 3. Six aspects of blessing. Let's see what they are. First of all, the Blessed One is God. Blessed be the God and Father of our Lord Jesus Christ. What does blessed mean? Eulogetas. We get an English word from that, eulogy. A eulogy is something that's usually recited at somebody's funeral, and it means to speak well of someone. To bless means to speak well of someone. To speak good of someone. To say someone is good. And of God, it can be said He is good. In fact, Jesus said in Matthew 19:17, there is none that is good but God. And we are to bless God because God is good. And so does Paul say, good is God. Good is God. I remember a friend of mine in a conversation one time saying, God is so good to me. God is so good to me. God is so good to me. I said, there's only one thing wrong with that. It ought to go like this. God is so good, period. God is so good. Period. God is so good. Because you're His child, it accrues to you. It's His nature. He's good. Blessed be God, the God and Father of our Lord Jesus Christ. And of course, from Genesis to Revelation, God is blessed. Melchizedek in Genesis says, blessed be the Most High God. And in Revelation, you have that great song, blessing and glory and honor and power be unto Him that sitteth on the throne and unto the Lamb. God is blessed from Genesis to Revelation. We are to continually bless the Lord. Whatever the adversary, whatever the foe, whatever the trial, whatever the trouble, whatever the pain, the struggle, the need, we are to bless the Lord because He is good in the midst of all of it. God is the Blessed One. Second element I see here in blessing is that God is also the Blesser. He's not only the blessed, but the Blesser. Who hath blessed. Where does all blessing come from? James put it this way. Every good and perfect gift cometh down from the Father of lights, in whom there is no variableness, neither shadow of turning. Every good thing comes from God. You know, even when it looks bad, He makes it good, Romans 8:28. Now we know that all things work together for what? For good, to them that love God and are called according to His purpose. God blesses because God is the source of every good thing. Get that in your mind, will you? God is not the source of some good things. He is the source of what? Every good thing. He made creation, made the entire thing, got all done, looked on it and said, it is what? Good. It's good. The bad things in this world come because man is a sinner. So we see that God is the blessed one and the blesser also. Who are the blessed? Right after the word blessed, it says us. That's us, folks. We're the blessed. In God's wonderful grace and His marvelous providence and His sovereign plan, He has chosen to bless us. Who are the blessed? Who are the us? Those who believe. Galatians chapter 3, in verse 9, it says, so then, they who are of faith are blessed. They who are of faith are blessed. You see, it's we who, chosen by God, have believed in faith. We are the blessed. And I'm telling you, folks, when you start to think about how rich you are in Christ, it's really incredible. We are blessed. Beyond our imagination, blessed. He lavishes good gifts on His children. When we bless God, we speak good of Him. When He blesses us, He does good to us. That's the difference. Our blessing is our words to Him. His blessing is His deeds to us. How much blessing does He give us? Look at the fourth element, the blessings themselves. It says, blessed us with all spiritual blessings. Have you ever, I was studying Romans 8 one time and reading that text where He says, we know not what to pray for as we ought. You remember that one? So the Spirit makes intercession for us. You know, one of the things we do is we constantly ask God for what we already have. Have you noticed that? Because we don't know our resources. We go to God and say, oh God, I need more love. I just want You to give me more love. And the Bible already says that the love of God is shed abroad in your heart. You say, oh, don't need that. Lord, what I need is peace. I'm so distressed. And Jesus said when He left, my peace I leave with you, not as the world giveth, give I unto you. Never let your heart be troubled. Oh, I got that too? Right. Well, what I need is, I need joy. I'm unhappy. No, read John 15. He said that He was going to leave His joy in us, that our joy might be what? Full. Oh, I don't need that either? No. Well, I know what I need. I need strength. No. You can already do all things through Christ who already what? Strengthens you. You see, we spend a lot of time asking for what we got. You say, well, what am I supposed to ask for? James said, ask for wisdom. And wisdom's the sense not to ask for what you got. You see, God has already dispensed to us all spiritual blessing. All blessing connected to the Spirit. And people say, well, have you received the second blessing? I always say, yes. And the 5,000th, too. All when I receive Christ, I receive how many? All spiritual blessings. Look at 2 Peter chapter 1 for a minute. It says this in verse 3. According as His divine power. Now there's the source, people. His divine power hath, past tense, given us all things that pertain unto life and godliness. You see, He's already given us all things that pertain to life and godliness. There's no missing ingredient. The Blessed One is the blesser who has blessed us with everything we need. All the resources are there. They're all there. And in Philippians 1:19, Paul calls it the supply of the Spirit. The supply of the Spirit. Sadly, though, we don't always appropriate our possessions. But I want you to know, people, you're rich. Bless God, he couldn't give you more than he gave you in Christ. There's nothing else to get. There's nothing else to get. It's all there. All the pneumatikos blessings, all the good things that the Spirit can dispense have been dispensed to you in the presence of the indwelling Christ. They're yours. It's not a question of finding something else. It's a question of using what you've got. So don't go stumbling around saying, well, I don't know if I can do it. Oh yeah, you can do it. The resources are there. You're rich. You are rich. Incredibly rich.
2: 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John's current series is titled Richer Than You Think. Now, this idea of the riches of the Christian life, perhaps you're wondering, how do you respond to the popular teaching that God wants Christians rich in material possessions? John had some thoughts on that issue. Let's hear what he said.
3: I respond to it very negatively. It is a false teaching. The prosperity gospel, the name it and claim it message, is a false message. It is not what the Bible teaches. Certainly, it is God who gives you the power to get wealth. Everything we have, the Lord has provided for us. Our mental abilities, our physical abilities that enable us to earn money are God-given. Our opportunities, our experiences that equip us and prepare us, the privileges that we get are God-given within the purposes and providences that He plans. But God's purpose is not to make us all rich. That's pretty clear. If you study the history of the church, you know that many of His most faithful saints were poor. And on the other hand, many very unfaithful and ungodly people are very, very wealthy. That is a wrong standard of spirituality. The intention of God is to bless us with all spiritual blessings in the heavenlies.
2: That's right, and those are the true riches that John has been talking about in our current series, treasures that are far better than anything this world has to offer. 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

0: What's your favorite commercial? I still hear in my head advertising jingles, even from my childhood. A good commercial is remembered. Great ones make you want to buy the product. Today on Truth for Life, Alistair Begg reflects on how and why Christian families are to be a great endorsement for the gospel.
1: The specific instructions given to the physical family are set in the context of the church family, which of course raises immediately the question, who or what is the church family? And here in Colossians, we have the answer to that very, very clear. If you move in your Bible simply to the opening page of Colossians, you will see that Paul, the apostle of Christ Jesus, along with Timothy, his brother, is addressing those to whom he refers as the saints and faithful brothers and sisters. He then goes on to say that these are the ones who are marked by three things in particular: by faith, by love, and by hope. In other words, these individuals are not simply a collection of religious people that are living in the Colossae Valley, but they are those who have had a direct encounter with the living God in and through the work of the Spirit of God in the person of the Lord Jesus Christ. Now, if you have your text in front of me, let me point out to you that he describes the fact that in verse 6, this gospel, this word of truth, has come to them, and they have, you will notice, the verb, understood it. They have understood it. There is a mysterious work when men and women understand the gospel. You will not come to understand the gospel as a result of sufficient argumentation. Argument, apologetic, is insufficient. It's not unnecessary, but it's insufficient. Because what happens is, when the Holy Spirit comes and enables us to understand, he doesn't do so contra the evidence, but what he does is he clears away the mists from our eyes. And suddenly, what was unclear becomes clear in a way that takes us by surprise. And we say, when someone asks us, "And are you a member of the family?" "Yes, I am. What happened to you?" "Well, it was quite remarkable, really, because I understood God's grace." That's in verse 6. In verse 12, he describes them as those who are qualified. Qualified. Giving thanks to the Father who has qualified you. On the basis of what? Not on the basis of entry to a club, not on the basis of academic success, not on the basis of gender or social standing, but qualified solely on the strength of who Jesus is and what he has done. Who are the members of the family? Those who are marked by faith, by love, by hope. How did this come about? They understood God's grace. They were qualified by God's grace. And in verse 13 there, they were delivered from where they used to hang out, and they were transferred to the kingdom of his beloved Son, in whom we have redemption, even the forgiveness of our sins. Now, I put it to you, this is something far greater than the idea of, are you a member of such and such a church family that meets in such and such a building? No, no, no. That is perfectly possible by means of all kinds of processes, but the work that is being described here and the call that is being issued here is being issued to Christian people. In other words, the Christian family is distinct from every other family in that the work of God's grace is present in the parents who have, by his grace, understood, been qualified, transferred into his kingdom, and been set free. Now, if all of that has actually happened, you can see that surely there ought to be evidence of it somewhere. And of course, that is why Paul and Timothy have been praying that their outward lives, those to whom he writes, the recipients of the letter, they and we, that their outward life would be in keeping with the gospel. It's verse 10 of chapter 1, that you would walk in a manner worthy of the Lord. Now, what this means then is that as members of God's family, we are called to display the reality of that in practical ways in our own little families, so that our little families are outposts of the gospel. Now, you're sensible people, you could read the Bible here and see if there's a logical progression in what I'm saying. The Christian family is supposed to be a good advertisement, in fact, a fantastic advertisement for the gospel in the world, for the Christian faith. In fact, if Christianity is ever going to have an impact on society, it must revolutionize our home life. Now, it is for this reason that Paul consistently, and the other apostles too, move from the spiritual to the physical family, and do so in such a way as to help us avoid the idea that every time you come to stuff about husbands and wives and parents and children, you can, if you are not a husband or a wife or a parent or whatever, then you can just simply skip that and go to the next section. No, it's not in there specifically for parents and children. It is there for all of us. Why? Well, because of what I've just said. Because the issue is the gospel. The gospel is at stake in relationship to the roles that are, assigned to us. Now, in tackling this morning, I want you to know up front that I'm not going to spend hardly any time at all talking about the practical implications of what it means to be a submissive wife. I'm going to trust you to put the pieces of the puzzle together for yourselves. You know what you're dealing with. You know where you live. You know how this needs to be applied. I want instead to address this somewhat differently. And that is, first of all, to answer a question that rises in the minds of people. Where in the world did we get this from? How do we have wives? How do we have marriage? How is it that we even have this stuff? You say, well, that's ridiculous. No, it's not. Move about. Listen to contemporary music. Listen to the cries of teenagers. Listen to those who are post-millennial in their perspective. Observe their lifestyles. And you realize that they're beginning from a very different place than many of us want to start. They're beginning, actually, at the very beginning. So you will see, wives, submit to your husbands as is fitting in the Lord. Fitting in the Lord. It doesn't say as it fits in with your own agenda, but as it is fitting in the Lord. Because it is the Lord who created this. That the whole reality of what we deal with in the structure of marriage is not invented by culture. It is established by creation. So when someone says, well, where did we get this from? The answer is from God. And when Jesus actually is asked about things in relationship to the disruption of marriage, and you can find this in Matthew 19, he goes immediately back to the doctrine of creation. He doesn't argue from the contemporary world in which he's living. He doesn't argue on the basis of pragmatism. He goes right back to the fact. He says, don't you know how it was in the beginning? Don't you know how God started this thing off? Don't you understand that? Well, of course, the answer is for many of us, no, we don't understand it. Human sexuality is part and parcel of creation. Creation. That's where it comes from. Masculinity and femininity are both physiological and psychological realities. Who says? God says. Oh. Therefore, the instruction is permanent and universal. Now you see, unless we get grounded in this, we can have all the kind of talks that you have in these books with about 20 chapters on what you're supposed to do. They're very helpful, I'm sure. But that is down the line until we understand this. What God has established by creation, no culture will be able to destroy. It will destroy itself first But it will not destroy the reality of that which God has founded from the creation of the world. We need to understand that, and we need to believe it. The light shines in the darkness, and the darkness has not put it out. Heaven and earth, says Jesus, will pass away, but my word will never pass away. This is the foundation. You say, but I thought it is about wives. Yes, it is. By creation, God has put this in place. That's the first observation. Secondly, but look at us. The Bible not only explains its origin, but it explains why it is that it's so messed up. Why is everything so messed up? And you discover that God's perfect plan was disturbed. Adam's role assigned to him was to lead. Not because he was superior, but because it was fitting in the Lord. God constituted the order for his purpose. Eve came after Adam. Eve came out of Adam. Eve came for Adam. Who says? God says. Well, what happened? Well, she listened to the serpent instead of listening to Adam. And Adam listened to Eve instead of listening to God. And the result was disruption in the order and confusion in the roles. Immediately, things were out of kilter. You need only to go on immediately into the fourth chapter and see how the disruptive impact of that extended beyond Adam and Eve to their children. Now, why is this so important? Well, it's so important because we have to recognize that God ordained marriage in part for the lifelong companionship, which is the beauty of marriage. And in the awareness of the fact that the welfare of human society, as we often say in our marriage service, that the welfare of human society can be strong and happy only where the marriage bond is held in honor. Well, how can the marriage bond be held in honor if people don't even understand the origin of the marriage bond itself? This is not an invention along the way. This is not a cage in which people are trapped. This is the divine order of creation. And until we understand that, then our particular roles within it will appear to be a construct that emerges from somebody's bright head or something else. So if it is there by creation, if it is disrupted by sin, it is thirdly restored by grace. Restored by grace. You see, the Bible tells us that it is only in Jesus, that we find freedom from the disruption of relationships brought about by the fall. Only in Jesus is there freedom from that. No self-help book will ultimately fix it. No psychological methodology will be able to change you. We need an expulsive power of a new affection. We need somebody to come from the outside of us and live within us and so open our understanding, so qualify us, so make us new, and then so make us obedient. Actually, what this is all about is the fact that Jesus is Lord. Jesus is Lord. You will see that in the little section beginning in verse 18 here in chapter 3, it is the Lordship of Christ that keeps coming. Submit to your husbands as is fitting in the Lord. Children, obey your parents because it pleases the Lord. Make sure you do your work in the fear of the Lord and so on. It is only when we understand that Jesus is Lord of all that we will discover any kind of wholeness, any kind of freedom. Because in Jesus, all that happened in the fall is reversed. That's why when we read in the epistles, Jesus is referred to as the second Adam or the last Adam. Romans 5:19, for us by the one man's disobedience, that is Adam, the many were made sinners, so by the one man's obedience, the many will be made righteous. Jesus obeyed where Adam failed, and Jesus took the divine judgment that Adam and we in him deserve. You say, well, where would there be evidence of this? Well, there are hints of this amazing restorative principle in his miracles. Because people would observe what Jesus was doing and say that there's nobody can do these things. How is it that this happens? He was the king. He was giving an indication of what would ultimately be the case when the lion metaphorically lies down with the lamb, when all things are made new. So you have a hint of it in the miracles. You have the promise of it ultimately in a new heaven and a new earth. And you have it presently. Now wait for this. You have it presently in the church. Remember when you go to the marriage ceremony, and this is the great mystery. And we are talking about Christ and the church. Now that ought to make the hair on the back of your neck stand up just a little bit. Are you telling me that my part as a husband or as a wife is directly related to the plan and purpose of God in relationship to his church and its effectiveness in the universe? Yes, because that's what the Bible says. The restorative principle in a sentence from Sinclair. The liberation from decay, the smoothing out of that which sin has rumpled and distorted, is also seen in Christian marriage. So, God planned it, sin spoiled it, grace restores it, and my marriage is to display it. You say, well, did we reach our verse? Yes, I think you can safely say so. Someone says, but we're only now getting to the point, aren't we? We're now going to get to grips with the good stuff. Well, I say to you again, let's be clear about why this matters. It actually is not about whether you're having a really happy time in your marriage. It's about something far bigger. When Paul writes to Titus and he gives him instructions about how he should conduct himself in pastoral ministry. He says that it is vitally important that there is instruction for the young women, that they are trained to love their husbands and their children, to be self-controlled, pure, working at home, kind, and submissive to their own husbands. Do you know what the next phrase is? So that they may have a really happy time. So that the word of God will not be reviled. In other words, so that you as a Christian wife will not, by your attitude towards your husband, cause some of your friends at the tennis club to disregard the gospel on account of your behavior. In other words, Christian wife, so that you may not cause people to revile his word, but so that you may be a walking advertisement for the reality of the transforming power of the gospel. Now, if we imagine a picture, if we imagine this picture, it is a picture of a husband issuing commands, and of a wife obeying orders, then we're going to have to look somewhere other than the New Testament for that picture. Because that is not actually the picture. In fact, it is interesting that as you go on in this section, the word that is used in relationship to the wives, the word is submit. In the relationship to slaves and masters, it is the word obey. Where you say, well, what is that? Isn't that just a synonym? Sue and I had this conversation just yesterday afternoon. She said, well, that means the same thing, doesn't it? I said, honey, no, it doesn't mean the same thing. Submission is a voluntary self-giving. A voluntary self-giving. A voluntary self-giving to a lover. To a lover whose responsibility is defined in the verse that follows. A responsibility of constructive care, a responsibility of putting the other person first. In other words, submission is the response of love to love. It's the response of love to love. The distinction that exists within the roles is a distinction of function. It's not a distinction of value. Susan and I have an equal standing and an equal dignity before God by creation. We have an equal standing before God by redemption. But we have been assigned different roles according to the Maker's design. And therefore, it becomes a matter of great significance. The Christian wife is to be able to say, my relationship to my husband is a reflection of my commitment to the Lord Jesus. There may be more than that, but there dare not be less. Now let me end in this way, and our time is gone. If Christianity is to have an impact on society in the present day, like right now, just think about the fact that you as a single person have friends who are husbands and wives. You are an aunt, you are an uncle to children. What is your role there? Well, it's to be supportive of God's ultimate purpose. It's to take your part there in prayer, in encouraging. You have the children, you take them to the pool. The children say this or they say that. They say, no, honey, listen, this is what it means to be. This is what matters. So the role is an important role. Why is it that so many Christian homes are struggling in this area? Well, partly because we have decided that our preferences take precedent over God's plan. Partly, our poor showing is not on account of a dearth of information. Goodness gracious. There's more ink given to this than probably any other aspect of Christian living in the 21st century. So it can't be an absence of material. No. It has to be a lack of application. Well, then it has to be that I'm guilty of hearing it, but not doing it. Perhaps it has to do with the fact that I listen far more to the voices of a godless culture than I listen to the voice of God.
0: 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So as we consider how to cultivate a gospel-centered family, we want to recommend to you a book called Good News for Parents, How God Can Restore Our Joy and Relieve Our Burdens. 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
5: 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He's more vulnerable alone, and so are we. That's why I cringe when I hear people say things like this. Well, I'll take Jesus, but I don't need the church. I've heard that a lot from people. Oh, I love Jesus. I'll take Jesus. I don't need the church. Believe me, folks, Satan loves that kind of reasoning. Let that sink in.
4: Arlington Heights Church of Christ is located at 2722 Rand Morgan Road at I-37. 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
6: This is Mary Lohman of the Christian Working Woman, and I'm talking this week about the various complications that Christian working women can face in dealing with men on their jobs. With more and more women now holding management positions, it is no longer uncommon to find women managers with men reporting to them. These female management positions can be difficult at times. In trying to get it right, I've known women in management who overreacted by trying to be too assertive and working too hard at establishing their authority. Don't let that feeling of insecurity cause you to overcompensate by being too rigid and demanding. But on the other hand, I've also seen women who bend over too far backward to keep from intimidating male subordinates and to avoid coming on too strong, and this can cause weak managers who lack proper control. So we need to find that natural, happy medium that allows us to be ourselves, to manage effectively in our own style without being overly aware of the fact that we are female and they are male. Remember, you don't have to manage like a man in order to be an effective manager. You need to have a good basic understanding of effective management techniques and incorporate those into your style. I've seen many women in the business world try to change their behavior to a tougher style, more like the men around them, and it was obvious and, frankly, ineffective. As women, we should take advantage of our natural leadership and management abilities instead of trying to manage like a man. The important thing is, are you getting the job done well and using your people productively, and is the morale in good condition? If so, you're a good manager, even if your style is different from men. Look at the women in Scripture who managed men. Deborah, Lydia, Priscilla, the Proverbs 31 woman, to mention a few. There was nothing tentative about their management style, but they were women and they managed as women. All were quite different from each other and different from male managers as well. Memorizing God's Word is a vital spiritual discipline, but it can also be very challenging. Our Hidden Word Ministry equips you with resources to make this discipline a little easier. Learn more and sign up for these monthly emails on our website at ChristianWorkingWoman.org. I hope you'll join me again tomorrow as we consider other issues that arise on the job when men and women work together.

0: On the previous program, I talked about health problems that occur in the spring for sheep and goats, and today we will continue on that topic. Hello, everyone, and thanks for tuning into Texas Vet News on the Texas Farm Bureau Radio Network. I'm veterinarian Dr. Bob Judd. There are some serious health issues that can affect sheep and goats this time of year, and last program I mentioned intestinal parasites like the barbel pole worm and coccidiosis. Both of these parasites are common in warm, humid environments and can cause diarrhea, weight loss, and reduced growth. Another significant springtime disease is caused by the clostridial organisms, namely enterotoxemia or overeating disease caused by Clostridium perfringens type C and D. The sheep publication indicates that as dormant pastures transition to lush, high-energy forage, animals may consume large amounts of rapidly fermentable carbohydrates. Sudden dietary shifts can upset the microbial balance of the rumen and create conditions in which bacteria can produce toxins. It seems the fastest growing lambs and kids are affected first, and the disease can be deadly with few warning signs. The disease typically affects more than one animal, and if you notice multiple cases of sickness or death in these animals, call your veterinarian to confirm the diagnosis. The disease can be prevented in most cases by vaccination using Clostridial CDT vaccine. Sheep and goats, as well as all livestock, should be gradually introduced to lush pasture and fed hay prior to turning the animals in on the pasture, so hopefully they will eat less initially. Foot problems like foot rot and foot scald are common with rain, as persistent mud softens the tissue and allows bacteria to invade the tissue and develop an infection. Keeping the animals in as dry of an area as possible after heavy rain helps prevent foot problems. That's today's Texas Vet News. Thank you for listening. I'm Dr. Bob Judd on the Texas Farm Bureau Radio Network.
1: Welcome, everyone, to Family Talk. It's a ministry of the James Dobson Family Institute, supported by listeners just like you. I'm Dr. James Dobson, and I'm thrilled that you've joined us.
2: What if the choices you make today could protect your mind for decades to come? 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I'm Roger Marsh, and on our last edition of Dr. James Dobson's Family Talk, Dr. Richard Furman shared some eye-opening research showing that for many people, Alzheimer's is actually preventable. On today's Family Talk program, he will join Dr. Dobson once again to dig into the details, what to eat, what to avoid, and why the decisions you make at midlife could determine whether you end up in the right group or the wrong one. That conversation is coming up right now on today's edition of Dr. James Dobson's Family Talk.
1: Dr. Furman, I find your latest book, Defeating Dementia, What You Can Do to Prevent Alzheimer's and Other Forms of Dementia, to be one of the most interesting books that's come along in a long time. If our listeners are interested at all in general health and especially avoiding the tragedy of dementia of any form, why would we not want to know how to do that? But the point you were making yesterday is this is a disease that you can affect dramatically, and even gave percentages from recent research that proves that. Repeat that for those that didn't hear the program yesterday.
3: Well, there's a lot that we can be doing to defeat, slow, stop Alzheimer's. But the numbers that I like to think about is that if you're in the 55 to 60-year-old range, a third of the time, a third of the people in that age group have that Alzheimer protein in their brain without any symptoms. If you are 65 years old, 10 to 20% of Americans are going to have the symptoms of Alzheimer's.
1: Name it. That's beta?
3: Beta amyloid.
1: Amyloid.
3: Beta amyloid is in your brain. And that's the first stage, is that first 20 years without symptoms. In that first stage, you don't know you have it. You don't know you're getting it. Used to, they had to do an autopsy to find out if you had Alzheimer's.
1: People are not willing to participate in that study, right?
3: That's right. But then it got where, like when Mrs. Dale was diagnosed as probable Alzheimer's, they were just tests. You'd do mental testing. But when the beta amyloid, there were two proteins that diagnose Alzheimer's. And you may ought to learn those two. One is beta amyloid and the one is tau protein. The beta amyloid kills the cell. The tau protein is like a starfish out on the that carries the message from the cell to the next cell. It gets entwined. It gets tangled up. So that's what happens in that first 20 years in stage one. That is happening, and we don't even know that it's happening. But then you go to stage two, and that's where, like with Mrs. Dell.
1: That is an assumed name?
3: That's assumed name.
1: That is an assumed name. It was actually your mother-in-law.
3: It's my mother-in-law. And that's what the book takes her progressing through Alzheimer's. But then it intertwines it with what's going on mentally. It talks about what we're talking about right now. Here Mrs. Dell goes into stage two. And she can carry on life fairly independently. She could travel. She go to the store. She sang in the church choir. She had quit singing solos. But she's starting to forget things. I'd go down to visit them, and her husband would say, you know, I'm concerned. I heard her call somebody on the phone the other day, and she had to ask who it was because she'd forgotten who she called until they answered. And said later, she called and told someone, I'll call you back in a little bit. I forgot why I called you. Things like that. And that's stage two, where all that's going on. And I got there one weekend. He said, you got to take her driver's license away from her. She went out to a friend's house, drove all the way to Milledgeville, Georgia, and back 2 hours. And she wasn't sure how to get back home. So I talked to her. She was adamant. I can drive. I'm not going to quit driving. I'm going to continue like I'm doing. So I called her doctor, said when she comes in for a checkup next week, write a prescription, no driving. We put it on the refrigerator. And at that moment, she went from stage two to stage three because she quit driving. She became dependent on someone. And if we'd done PET scans, if we'd done studies, brain studies, you'd have seen more of this beta amyloid protein building up in her brain. The hippocampus of the brain is the area that dwells with memory. That is the difference between stage two and stage three.
1: It's a big jump.
3: It's a huge jump. You become dependent. You go from there to where, okay, now you're not taking care of yourself. You have to finally you get a walker and then a wheelchair. And then you become bedridden. Nobody understands bedridden until they see someone that they love being put in bed and you realize, hey, life's over. You know, you're not taking them out to a restaurant anymore. You have to put them in the living room because otherwise they're just going to be in the bedroom all the time. They're living in that bed for the rest of their lives. So that's stage three, and it's just a terrible stage. And that's when you realize, what can I do to help my odds of never getting Alzheimer's?
1: Not a lot you can do to help the person who's in stage three.
3: You can slow it down. They've got studies showing doing the PET scans and the MRIs of the brain. If they do the exercise, if they eat properly, if they lose weight, usually by the time they're at that age, they've already lost the weight and all of that. But the studies show that they go back to midlife and see, were they overweight midlife? Were they obese in midlife? Did they exercise at midlife? What did they eat at midlife? And that shows on through there, that stage two is the big stage when you first start having symptoms. There are a lot of studies done on that, measuring the PET scans to see how much of this beta amyloid is clogging the brain, the hippocampus of the brain, that these are preventable steps that can be made to make that beta amyloid not to form. And the Alzheimer's Association says half of Alzheimer's is preventable. And there was an article in Lancet, a medical journal, that said 87% of everyone with Alzheimer's has at least one preventable factor that they can work on, with the, whether it's the exercise, weight loss, or how they eat. So there are many things we can be doing that will, even in stage two, will slow that down by these studies, these brain studies showing, okay, all of a sudden you realize that I need to exercise, or I can't eat that way anymore. I'm going to lose weight. It shows that beta amyloid decrease in the deposit in that hippocampus.
1: You know, there's a spiritual dimension to this too, because we are the temple of the Lord. He lives within us. 1 Corinthians 6:19-20 says, "Do you not know your bodies are temples of the Holy Spirit, who is in you, whom you have received from God? You are not your own. You were bought at a price. Therefore, honor God with your bodies."

0: And I will do it.
1: There are two types of people. One, they would desire it, like I said earlier, they'll desire it, but they won't make the commitment because of the desire doesn't require action. But if they commit to it, I encourage them to make that a goal in their life. And if they need to write down, sit down and write down every meal you're going to eat, breakfast, lunch, dinner, write it down, just the basics of it, and set that as your goal. It gets where something that used to be favorite will get where once you read and study what it's doing.
0: I never quite got to that stage.
1: Well, I blame it on IQ, but that we won't go with that. But there are some people that will read something like this and realize, hey, I'm at that fork in the road. I better change my life right now. And that's what I'm wanting this book to become, something other than your heart attack to make you change. And there are things that you can do, paper after paper, showing about things you can do to decrease your chances of that beta amyloid piling up in your brain.
0: You put the primary emphasis on saturated fat. There are other things, obviously, that you can do, and nutrition is a complicated subject. But you listed 10 things you must not eat. And one of your books started with number 1, 2, and 3.
1: Yes.
0: You want to kind of summarize that for folks?
1: Yes.
0: Now, what we're really doing is that we've done two programs where we've talked about nutrition as being one of the ways that you can
1: right.
0: help to reduce the danger of Alzheimer's or other forms of dementia. Let's focus primarily then on food and tell me what that really means.
1: All right. That's very good, because like Mrs. Dale, she wouldn't have known what saturated fat even meant to her in her days. But let me give you a number to remember on the significance of what we're getting ready to discuss about where does that saturated fat lead you. There's a study that showed that the group, you want to be in the right group, the group that ate the least amount of saturated fat, which is your red meat, this what we're getting ready to go over, versus the 10% that ate the least amount, the ones that ate the most had a, and this is what I like, they didn't say double your chances or whatever, they said 2.2 times more likely to get Alzheimer's. Now just remember that it's not twice as likely, it's 2.2 times. That's how exact they were on measuring this saturated fat that we're getting ready to mention. In the bad picture, I'm going to give you a little good picture in a minute where this is leading us. But I want to talk about the good fat, the fish. You should eat, most reports say, eat 3 to 5 fish a week if you can, which would help defeating Alzheimer's. But the study that stands out in my mind was a study that showed, compared someone who ate one helping a fish a week versus a group that did not eat fish. And the ones that ate the one fish a week had a 60% less likelihood of developing Alzheimer's.
0: That's phenomenal.
1: There's two pictures that I hope you walk away with. That saturated fat picture, the 2.2 picture, picture a steak. On top of that steak is an egg with an egg yolk humped up. On top of that, they put a piece of cheese, and it breaks the yolk, and the yolk runs down over the steak. You got that picture. Up in the right-hand corner is a glass of milk, which stands for cream. That's ice cream, cream-based soup, any kind of cream. That's 4% butterfat in that milk. That's equivalent to 5 strips of bacon if you're looking at the fat.
0: Dr. Furman, after I had my heart attack all those years ago, 28 years ago, I thought that I had to eliminate all fat. And that's what I was told at the hospital, because they didn't know then.
1: Right.
0: And they said, get all fat out of your diet. And I tried to do it, and I was eating about anywhere from 2 grams to 5 or 6 grams per day. Mm-hmm. And yeah, that's hard to do.
1: Yeah.
0: I would go to the grocery store and I'd spend 2 hours reading labels, and I would walk up and down, you know, trying to cut all that fat out. My cardiologist sent me to a lipid expert, a physician, Dr. Eckel, Robert Eckel is his

0: name, and I described to him what my diet was. He said, well, I'm going to make some changes. I'm going to put a lot of fat back into your life, and I'm going to put 80 grams of fat into your diet, but it is not going to be saturated fat. I want you to eliminate every bit of that.
1: Right. That's great.
0: And then we'll put polyunsaturated and monounsaturated fat in. And that freed me to eat a lot of things that I had not been eating.
1: Yeah, and most people will put all fats together, but there are bad fats, and there are good fats. The other bad was the butter and anything fried. Most things are fried in animal fat, so just get grilled, not fried. But anyway, that's the bad picture. But what you were just saying, what your doctor put you on, was the good fats. You don't eliminate the bad fats and then substitute sugar. You eliminate the bad fats and then substitute the good fats. Eliminate the steak. Start eating the fish. Just a quick little picture of the good fats. Think of a fish. Salmon is the best. But think of fish. You look in the fish eye, his right eye. It's not an eyeball in there. It's a nut. Okay, the nut. Nuts have the good fats in it. You look in the other eye, that's not an eyeball either. You look at that, it's an olive. So you use olive oil for your cooking. You open the mouth, and there's avocado sitting there. Okay, but anyway, won't get into that detail, but that's the good fats versus the bad fats. You want to eliminate. For Alzheimer's, don't eat any of that bad picture. Just go with the good picture.
0: And research shows that that makes a difference.
1: It sure does. Just those two examples that we did about saturated fat, 2.2, and then 60% less just with the fish. But the same way with the cholesterol. The higher the LDL cholesterol in your blood.
0: That's the bad stuff.
1: That's the bad. That's the lethal cholesterol. The higher that is when you get your cholesterol numbers back, the higher that LDL, that lethal LDL cholesterol is. They've done the studies that show there's more of the beta amyloid protein in your hippocampus, in your brain.
0: Yeah, there's controversy over this. It's frustrating to me to hear
1: a lot of
0: physicians saying, well, that was yesterday. We don't believe that anymore. And they're actually recommending that people eat more saturated fat. Where are they getting that?
1: A friend of mine argued that butter was the best thing he could eat. But what you have to do is, I like the reality. Okay, if the saturated fat you eat, medically speaking, anatomically speaking, increases the LDL level of the cholesterol in your blood. Saturated fat, the more LDL cholesterol. It's fact. Another fact is the more LDL cholesterol, the worse your arteries are going to be. More heart attacks and more strokes. That's medically proven. What I point is look at the one medicine, the biggest sale medicine in the U.S. It's a cholesterol-lowering drug that lowers your LDL. So from a medical standpoint, why in the world would that be the number one selling drug?
0: I mean, if it didn't do anything.
1: If it is not doing anything. The FDA is going to, if it's not doing it, they're going to change things. But so I'd have to go by the FDA and the medical literature showing that, yes, the higher your LDL and the lower your HDL, the more of the beta amyloid in your brain. And they've got a study on that. So any discussion, any argument, whatever, let's go to that study that they show that the higher your LDL cholesterol is in your blood, the more beta amyloid you have in your brain, but your test on your test scores are lower.
0: You know, my cardiologist and I had a conversation about this the other day, and he said, we really do not lose very many people to heart attacks today. You know, it used to be just very common, and I told you about my family, and what they ate is disgusting to me. My grandmother used to fry bacon first and then put the bacon grease in the gravy and in the biscuits. Bacon grease, mind you. Yeah. And all of them died. They died early from coronary artery disease. Yeah. So there must be something to it. We made changes, and those medications now have also had an effect, and fewer people are dying of heart attacks. Is that, can you validate that?
1: Okay, what I'll validate is there's still over half of Americans will die from a heart attack or a stroke from disease of their arteries.
0: Eventually.
1: But the one point you said just a minute ago, they died earlier back then when they were eating like that. Now we're living a little longer, but that's still the highest death rate, even over cancer or whatever.
0: There's a lot of work to be done yet.
1: It's still the same work that we got to work on. But if we're talking about Alzheimer's, remember that those cholesterol numbers directly affect the amount of beta amyloid that's in the brain.
0: Well, we're almost out of time. I want to kind of summarize what we've talked about. The name of the book is Defeating Dementia, What You Can Do to Prevent Alzheimer's and Other Forms of Dementia by Dr. Richard Furman, who is a cardiologist, a physician, and a surgeon. And this book is a must read because most people know, I don't know they live by it, but they know that saturated fat is dangerous for the heart and so on. And they know that heart attacks are still related to nutrition. They don't know, for the most part, that nutrition is related to Alzheimer's. This is new territory. And the exciting thing is that you can dramatically lower the incidence or the danger from Alzheimer's by avoiding the things that help to cause it.
1: Exactly. Yeah. These are just studies that show what you can do to get in the right group of people that has less Alzheimer's than the group that has more. So we want to get in the right group. Reading and by doing.
0: Before we go, we really ought to talk about how people can get this book, because I want to make sure it's available. And of course, you can get it from Amazon and many other places. So this is not something you studied in medical school.
1: Oh, no.
0: This is something that's come along recently.
1: Yeah. All of this is going to be known, I think, by everybody several years down the road. But I think this is just the wake-up call. In closing, I just want to remind you that it's never too late to start on the road to better health and defeating dementia.
0: You've done a great service to many, many people by what you've written here. I hope this book winds up number one on the bestseller list. It ought to be there because it can change lives. And I appreciate you, Dr. Furman. Appreciate your friendship. And you've been here to Family Talk three or four times, maybe four or five now, and as long as you're writing, there's a place for you at that chair.
1: Well, thanks for having me. Thank you.
2: Well, the science is clear. 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That number is 877-732-6825. Well, I'm Roger Marsh, and from all of us here at Family Talk and the Dr. James Dobson Family Institute, thanks so much for listening today. 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
7: Have you ever thought about how much of your life might be controlled by fear? Fear of being fired. Fear of losing a loved one. Fear of not being accepted. Today on Turning Point, Dr. David Jeremiah shares some insights on fear, written by a man who knew a thing or two about overcoming it. With a look at Psalm 34, here's David to introduce his message, How Do I Face My Fears?
8: Do you know that every human being on the planet shares one common predicament? We do not know the future. Fear is based on not knowing what might or will happen. Fear of the unknown. Living with God, who knows everything, is the first step toward living without fear. So we're going to learn how to rely on God during these two broadcasts as we study this incredible psalm. We're going to talk about how to face our fears. In this lesson, we have to learn appropriate resources and discover they come from God. He will help us overcome our fears. During this month, we're making available a very special resource to help you and to bless you and to nourish your soul. That's right, to nourish your soul. This book is based on the Psalms, and it's called Five Psalms for a Flourishing Life, 236 pages hardback, how to help you practice abiding in the Lord, how to discover a deeper source of hope during difficult seasons. This book will be something you will cherish and share with others, and it's presented in such a beautiful way. You'll be proud to have it on the coffee table in your home. It will spark questions and open up conversations that will be helpful to you and others. So please be sure to ask for your copy of Five Psalms for a Flourishing Life when you send your gift to Turning Point during the month of May. Well, we're going to talk today about fear. Everybody has some fear in their life. What do we do about it? Where do we go for answers? Here's part one of How Do I Face My Fears?
9: I was interested to discover that Franklin Delano Roosevelt, who was born as an aristocrat to wealthy and influential parents, was brought up to believe that even though he was privileged, he should always take the responsibility of shouldering the help of the less fortunate. Some of you know the story of Roosevelt's life. He was very shy as a teenager, but when he was enrolled at Harvard University, there he contributed to campus life by his involvement in sports and the school newspaper. He was a distinguished public servant, having served as a state senator and an assistant secretary to the Navy, when in his life something happened that would strike terror and fear into the heart of any person. It was back before the polio vaccinations were so wonderfully protective of us in that disease. And during the days that followed in Roosevelt's life, he found himself sometimes at the very edge of despair and discouragement. But he was a very determined person, and he overcame the fear of the paralysis in his life. He learned how to use his hands and learned how to walk with braces. And just as he had overcome the fear of permanent disability, another fear entered his life. In his life story, there is a chapter about his working through an incredible phobia that because he was very immobile, he would be somehow caught in a building that was on fire and would not be able to get out. And almost every day of his life, he was plagued with this fear that something would happen and he would be trapped in a building and unable to get free from the ravages of the fire. Again, he wrestled with this day after day, and no one really gave much hope that he would accomplish much in his life. But 11 years after he was stricken and paralyzed with polio, Franklin Delano Roosevelt, man of fear, was sworn in as the 32nd President of the United States of America. The inaugural address that he gave upon his ascendancy to the presidency of our country was rather long, but only one phrase really has survived that we remember. It's in all of the great quote books, and you've probably said it yourself at least once in your lifetime, maybe not even knowing who originated the phrase. But it was Franklin Delano Roosevelt who first said in his inaugural address, "The only thing we have to fear is fear itself." He was a man who, in his physical realm, had conquered the ravages of fear. Today, you and I live in a very fearful world. What are you afraid of? Well, some of you have the job jitters. You're not sure if the pink slip isn't in next week's mail. You're not really sure what the constant tension of your workplace is going to produce, but it's produced in you already a sense of fear and just foreboding when you get up in the morning about going to work. Some of you have business deals which are in the working, and you are afraid because if this one doesn't come through, it may be all over for your business career. Others of you have sons or daughters on drugs, or maybe you just found out they were sexually active, and that's quite a surprise that you weren't quite ready for. Some of you worry about losing the important accounts that could devastate your business career. I could go on and list fear after fear, and I'm sure that already I've touched on some that you may experience. A good friend of mine who is a songwriter and has written a lot of contemporary verse is a man by the name of Don Wurtzen. He and I were classmates in seminary. In his little devotional book on the Psalms, he makes this statement right here at Psalm 34. He says, "The elusive monster of fear lurks in the shadows, waiting to claw my soul to shreds. As one prone to melancholia, I see its ugly face often when I'm struggling with the emotional stress of a difficult relationship, when I'm afraid failure is just around the corner, when success seems too hard to handle, and on days when free-floating anxiety is getting the best of me." Now think about that last phrase for a moment. Free-floating anxiety. Have you ever had the foreboding feeling that something is wrong and you feel afraid but you don't know why? Well, he's identified it. Free-floating anxiety just sort of descends on you on occasion, and it makes you afraid. Well, I want to tell you there's some good news from the Scripture today. The psalm to which we have turned our attention is a psalm for people who struggle with fear. In fact, if you have your Bibles open to Psalm 34, you will notice that in the second verse, the psalmist makes a wonderful promise. If we will study this carefully, he tells us that there is something in this psalm that will help us. He says, "The humble shall hear of it and be glad." In other words, if we study this psalm carefully and we understand what is the truth of it, we can walk away from the experience renewed in our spirit and in our heart. Now, before I teach this psalm, I need to give you a little bit of the background. The psalms, like no other portion of the Word of God, often have what they call ascriptions. Those are little phrases that are written above the psalm that give it some historical background. And I want you to look down in your Bibles, and right underneath where it says Psalm 34, there's a little descriptive phrase. In the New King James Version of the Scripture from which I am reading, it says this: "A psalm of David when he pretended madness before Abimelech, who drove him away and he departed." If you wanted the historical background of Psalm 34, you would have to go back and read 1 Samuel 21 and 22. But since we don't have time to do that, let me tell you what you would find if you went back there. David was a fugitive. Among many other occupations, he was the first fugitive. Long before there was a fugitive on television, there was David the fugitive. And he was a fugitive because he had been successful. He had gone against a 9-foot, 6-inch giant, and in his own strength, powered by the Lord, he had taken out the giant and become overnight Israel's hero. When David came back from that battle, the women in Israel began to sing a song, and the lyrics of the song went like this: "Saul has slain his thousands, and David his 10,000s." And the song went right to the top of the charts throughout all of Israel. Everywhere you went, people were singing that song. Well, David liked the song, but Saul wasn't into it that much, because Saul already had the green sickness. He was a very jealous man. In fact, if you remember the story of David, it was through his jealous anger that David was introduced to the kingdom in the first place, because he was brought there to play on his harp and to sing in order to soothe the angry spirit of this wicked man. When Saul became enraged in his jealousy against David, he began to hunt him like you would hunt an animal. On one occasion, he amassed an army of 30,000 men just to go and find one fugitive. And he hunted David down in the wilderness and in the caves. So discouraged was David in his running from Saul that on one occasion he decided, "If there's going to be any relief for me, I'm going to have to get creative." And in his moment of creativity, he decided that the one place that Saul would never look for him is if he went across the border into Philistia, the land of the enemies of Israel. But you see, David was tired and he was frustrated and he was filled with fatigue and he wasn't thinking very well. And he had forgotten that when he had killed Goliath, he had taken as a souvenir from Goliath's armor Goliath's sword. And he had strapped it on his belt. It was a huge thing that almost hit the ground on David. But nonetheless, it was his souvenir of great victory. And off David went to the land of the Philistines, over the border into a little city called Gath. And if you know your Bible history, you know that Gath in Philistia was the place where Goliath was born. And he grew up in the city. So here comes David on the run, trying to get rid of the anxiety of being a fugitive, marching through the front doors of Gath with Goliath's sword strapped on his belt. And he wasn't there 5 minutes before everybody in the city knew who he was. They took him to the king. Oh, by the way, in the inscription it says King Abimelech, and the king's name was Achish, and some of those people who have tried to find fault with the Bible say, here's a contradiction. But when they say that, they just tell you they haven't done their homework, because Abimelech is a word like Pharaoh. All of the kings were called Abimelechs, and Achish was his given name. He was Achish, the Abimelech of Philistia. And David was taken to Achish, and he stood before Achish. He didn't know what to do. He was a dead man. He knew it. Here was the guy who had killed the hero of the Philistines. So you know what he did? David feigned madness. He acted crazy. It says in the scripture, he drooled in his beard and he scrabbled on the door. It was the first plea of insanity in the Bible. You know, it's been going on ever since, but that's what he did. He pled insanity, and he was so crazy that Achish said, "Hey, I don't need him. Get him out of here. I got enough crazy people. I don't need another one." And so the scripture says David was banished from the presence of Achish, and he went down into the wilderness, and he holed up in a cave called the Cave of Adullam. And while he was in that cave, scared to death, afraid of his own shadow, David wrote the words of Psalm 34. I'll tell you what, if somebody's going to tell me how to get over fear, I would at least hope they've experienced it once or twice in their life. And I want to tell you that what David is writing in the psalm, he has some background that gives credibility to his words. It was a time of intense loneliness and fear for David. He had been anointed king, but had never known one day of being king. He'd been abandoned by his own people as well as by his enemies. Here he was hiding in a cave, frustrated, discouraged, scared to death. And out of that experience, he produced these words. Now, I wish I had time to teach every verse in Psalm 34, but I don't. And since I don't, I want to grab hold of the truth that has to do with fear and see if we can't get some help for our own lives. I don't know what cave you're holed up in, but sooner or later, we all get to the cave, don't we? We get there discouraged and frustrated and wondering what's next and kind of afraid to think very far into the future. We reflect upon what's happened in the past week, and we really don't want to write it down because it's too painful. So David wants to encourage us, and what he tells us, first of all, in the beginning of this psalm, number one, is when you find yourself in the cave of fear and discouragement, when that free-floating anxiety descends upon your life, the first thing you need to do is to acknowledge the reliability of your God. Verses 1 through 3 could catch you off guard if you don't understand what David's doing. These are words that would find themselves in a song of great praise and exultation. Read them with me from your Bible or from the New Living Paraphrase. David writes, "I will bless the Lord at all times. His praise shall continually be in my mouth. My soul shall make its boast in the Lord. The humble shall hear of it and be glad. Oh, magnify the Lord with me and let us exalt his name together." Those are the words David wrote in the cave of fear and discouragement. And he wants us to understand that when we face the fears of our lives as Christian people, as believers in God, we must start with the realization that the God who is in charge of our lives is reliable, and that he is worthy of our praise in every situation, and that nothing that is happening to us has caught him by surprise. He is the Lord who is in charge. I've shared with you a couple of times the little word of the granddaughter of one of my good friends who said that the one word that is not in God's vocabulary is the word oops. And I never will forget that, because that really speaks reams to me. It reminds us that what goes on in our lives and the things that are happening to us that cause our fear are things which have been filtered through the hands of a God that we trust and that we love. And David says he began to deal with his fear by bringing before God his praise and adoration. Isaiah 61:3 speaks of this kind of exchange when it talks about exchanging the garment of joy for the spirit of heaviness. What David is saying is that when you begin to be fearful, if you are a believer in God, you should immediately turn your attention away from your fear, even if you have to force yourself to do it, and begin to look into the face of Almighty God and express your love and appreciation and your praise and your exaltation of the one who is in charge. Three times he says it in three different phrases. He says, I will praise the Lord no matter what happens. I will constantly speak of his glories and grace. I will boast of his kindness to me. What we're prone to do when we get afraid, I know it well, is to go cover ourselves up, put the blanket over our head, and then in a fetal position, nurse our fears. Have you ever done that? Talk to yourself about how bad it is. Reflect on the awful options that are before you. Try to remember everybody else who had what you have who died. You know what I'm talking about? And oh, how the adversary of our souls loves to get us in that kind of a pity party where we get our attention focused on ourselves and off the resource of our God. You say, well, what good is going to happen to me if I begin to praise and worship God? I'll tell you what will happen. It will make God big in your heart and in your mind, and all of a sudden the problem you have will get into perspective. Satan wants the problem to become everything. God wants himself to be everything and the problem in perspective to the Creator. When I pray and worship God, sometimes even with tears coming down my face because there's a hurt I can't deal with, it is a wonderful thing to see the transformation that takes place within my spirit. As I worship and praise God, my problem doesn't go away. But all of a sudden, I see it in perspective to the one who is in charge of everything, last I heard. In perspective to Almighty God. I want to take just a moment and think with you about that last little phrase that David wrote. He said, I will boast of his kindness to me. And I wrote down in my journal this week that it's interesting what we boast about. When you were at the last dinner party with your friends, what was it that occupied the attention of the group? And what did you talk about and what did you boast about? Someone has written that if you boast in your conversation about the great things you have done, then you are simply reflecting your own insecurity. Only by putting the spotlight on the Lord and focusing on Him do you really understand what it's like. And you know, I would like to start a new club, Boasting in the Lord Club. When we get together, just brag on Jesus. You know, so many good things are happening in our lives as individuals and in this church as a congregation. When we get together as God's people, we ought to boast on the Lord. We ought to brag on God. Instead of trying to lift ourselves up or worse, put somebody else down, David says one of the great therapies for fear and discouragement is to have yay God parties every time you get an opportunity. The next thing that he talks about in this psalm is very difficult for some of us. I think most of us, because we're spiritually intelligent, know the importance of acknowledging the reliability of God. We know that. That's in the scripture, and we don't have a hard time dealing with that. We may not always be obedient to it, but we know it's there. But the second thing David points out in the beginning of this psalm is that when you have to deal with the fear in your life, number two, you have to admit the reality of it. You have to admit the reality of your fear. Read verses 4 and 5 with me. I sought the Lord, and he heard me, and delivered me from all my fears. They looked to him and were radiant, and their faces were not ashamed. Now, please watch your Bibles carefully, and let me tell you what is going on in these verses, because it isn't clear just reading it from the English version. The original language actually says, so their faces shall never be ashamed. And what the psalmist is doing in his poetic style is personifying his fears. And this is what the verse really says. He delivered me from all my fears. In looking to him, my fears were enlightened, and their faces will never be ashamed. Or literally, I will never put a veil over the face of my fears. I will never try to hide them. What the psalmist is saying is that part of the process of dealing with fear is the willingness to acknowledge and admit that it's there. I don't like to acknowledge my weaknesses. I mean, I really struggle with that. I don't like to acknowledge them to Donna, not to my children. And I even don't, you know, it's kind of stupid when you get right down to it. I don't even like to tell God. And then I think, good night, Jeremiah. He knows everything. You know, he knows already. But I know that, and I understand that up here. But I just have a hard time saying, God, I'm afraid. Or, God, I'm weak. In our fantasies, and you watch this, in our fantasies, we are always the ones who do the right thing. We are always the one who walks into a fearful situation, and we're the strong ones. Isn't that the way you fantasize? Here's a whole group, everybody's coming unglued, and here you come. Boy, I'm telling you, Mr. Rock. And you walk in, and you've got it all together, and you give a little speech, and in a few minutes, everybody's calmed down, and the whole thing's in control, and you did it again, right? But it very seldom is that way. And while it might be true in our fantasies, it's not true in reality. And the bottom line, friends, is that all of us have moments where we are very much afraid. Strange things produce fear in us, but the fear is real. And the psalmist says we ought to acknowledge our fear before God. Now, let me tell you why I think that's important. I believe it's important because only the fearful and the weak and the helpless ever get the power of God in their lives.
8: You know, the Bible says that when we are weak, then He is strong. And all of us who serve Him have found that to be true in more than one situation. During sickness, when you can barely figure out how you're going to do what God has called you to do, you step forward and do it and discover that God is there, empowering you to do what you cannot do in your own strength. It is true that the things that we feel are debilitating to us often provide the platform for God to work in our lives. Certainly that is true with the subject of fear. We'll have part two of that tomorrow. I hope you'll join us then. And let me remind you that Turning Point is going to Alaska in July. That's not very far from now. That's pretty close. In July, we'll be cruising the Inside Passage, visiting Icy Strait Point, Hubbard Glacier, Juneau, Ketchikan, and Victoria, and seeing the beautiful sights of Alaska. 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
15: As soon as I jumped into the pool, my goggles filled with water and I could barely see. Despite having no formal swimming instruction, I slowly persevered for the 2 laps of a race I had entered on a whim. Years later, after taking lessons and learning the proper breathing and swimming techniques, I enjoyed learning all 4 competitive swim strokes. What a difference it makes when we have the proper training. The same applies to reading the Bible. When we understand the context and meaning of what we're reading, we can grow in our faith and properly apply it to our lives. Paul wanted Timothy to stand firm in his faith.
16: A budget coach can set your finances in order. Hi, I'm Chuck Bentley with My Money Life from Crown. A listener reluctantly registered to meet with a trained Crown coach. She was ready for help with her financial mess. She knew she wasn't handling money wisely, but wasn't sure she really wanted to change. She felt judged by God and that it was too late to undo the damage of the past. She didn't know if she could live without a certain lifestyle. She says her coach was extremely gracious without sacrificing truth. The course gave her a bigger vision of God's will for her life in terms of contentment and purpose, and over a period of time, she made small changes. She had tried other methods, but Crown worked because it's grounded in God's Word. Others were based on behavioral change. Crown focuses on heart change. At age 48, she willingly followed a spending plan for the first time in her life. She did it happily and easily, saying that it was a true miracle. She learned that God had not rejected her, despite her misuse of money. She saw His tenderness, grace, and power to change her in an area of her life that she didn't think possible. She's seen and knows that He really is enough. She now recognizes that her life is not her own. She just needed a broader understanding of her identity so she could surrender everything to the Lord. She understands that nothing God calls her to do is beyond her ability or too complicated. He will equip and provide as she follows Him. She's satisfied with what He's provided without having to grasp for more. Now, if you're struggling with credit card debt, you can contact us for a budget coach or let Christian credit counselors help. 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
17: Let us run with endurance the race that is set before us. 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
18: When it comes to our commitments to Christ, what God seeks is our faithfulness all the way to the finish line. King Asa of Judah was a righteous king, but lapsed at the end of his reign, trusting a Syrian king instead of God. His punishment? A foot disease we read about in 1 Kings 15 and 2 Chronicles 14 through 16. From the Moody Church in Chicago, this is Running to Win with Dr. Erwin Lutzer, whose clear teaching helps us make it across the finish line. Pastor Lutzer, why would someone who'd been faithful for many years lose the trust he once had in God and turn elsewhere for guidance?
19: You know, Dave, someone who has done the study of the heroes of the Old Testament and the New has come to this conclusion: very few end well. Now, that's sad, but it is true. And let me tell you that I believe the reason is the older you get, the more you take things for granted. You think to yourself that even disobedience actually is okay because, after all, you have been faithful throughout the years, and so you can stumble at the finish line. Certainly, that's true about Asa. And it's actually the grace of God that enables us to run successfully all the way to the finish line. I'm holding in my hands a book entitled Grace Awakening by Chuck Swindoll. Now, you know who he is. He's been a minister for many years, blessed millions through his radio program and also by his books. Grace Awakening is a balanced book showing you that we are saved by grace, but we should never take grace for granted. In the sense, it does not give us a license to sin. It is actually a deterrent to sin. I want you to have a copy. And by the way, this is the last week we're making this offer available for you. Here's what you do. Go to rtwoffer.com or call us at 1-888-218-9337. Now, if you did not have an opportunity to write down that contact info, I'm going to be giving it to you again at the end of this message.
20: Think of all the strong support that God wants to do on behalf of some people. First of all, we know that He would want to support them politically. That's what He wanted to do with Asa. He said, Asa, why do you make unhealthy compromises? Why do you compromise with making a treaty with a pagan king? Asa, I will be your commander-in-chief. I will be your military person. I will strongly support you if you trust only me. So he wants to give political support. He wants to give moral support. There is no temptation taken you but such as is common to man. And God is faithful, who will not suffer you to be tempted above that you are able, but will with the temptation make a way of escape that you might be able to bear it. God says, I'm going to help you through the moral temptation. I will support you morally. I will support you emotionally. For the text of Scripture tells us, thou wilt keep him in perfect peace whose mind is stayed on thee. God says, if you have a heart that is completely mine, I will keep you in peace in the midst of the storm. I will come to your rescue and be your support. God says that he wants to support us financially. Financially. But my God shall supply all your needs according to his riches in glory by Christ Jesus. God says, I want to support you. I want to support you spiritually so that you might be able to encounter those spiritual battles, and I will help fight your battles against Satan. Because I've got the resources and I'm looking for people whom I can strongly support. We as Christians are often upset not because of what is happening to other people, but because somehow we fear that our personal peace and security is going to be jeopardized. And that makes us concerned. And one of the reasons we are uneasy is because we know that there are days ahead in which we are going to have to trust God in ways with which we are presently unfamiliar. And we're not used to having God as our support and trusting Him and Him alone. And that's why it is that even though we may sing and talk about us standing on the solid rock, sometimes when difficulty comes, you would think that we were grasping our last bit of driftwood before we are taken under. Notice what the text says. The eyes of the Lord go to and fro throughout the whole earth that He may strongly support those whose hearts are fully His. The search is extensive, relentless, continuous. It is also a search that is purposeful. God wants to help people. God wants to help people. But thirdly, and sadly, the search is seldom rewarded. Seldom rewarding. There are not few, there are only few, I should say, there are only few whose hearts are completely His. What does God see in this extensive search? What does God see as His eyes roam to and fro throughout the whole earth? What is there that He sees as He monitors every single human heart 24 hours a day? Well, first of all, oftentimes He sees a rebellious heart. A rebellious heart. He sees people who in effect say, God, I want you to stay out of my life. I'll draw the line in the sand. You stay over there. You don't bother me. I won't bother you. And let's just have this agreement that you, oh God, are never going to get me. A rebellious heart. Then, of course, He may also see that there are indifferent hearts. Indifferent hearts. It's not so much that the people are against God, it's just that He is perceived to be irrelevant. He is of no particular moment. There's no direct application as to who God is and to what the situation requires. It is a matter of keen, studied indifference. Who cares about God? Then He sees partial hearts. A partial heart is one that says, I really do love God and wish that God would strongly support me. And He's got a part of me, but there are some things in my life that I believe I do not want God to touch. I just don't want Him to touch. There are issues that I don't want to deal with. There are situations that I don't want to face. And there are some things that I will not give up. I will keep my fist clenched. Not in anger and defiance, but I will hold to these things tightly and not let go. A partial heart. Now let me ask you a question. What would it look like to have a heart that was wholly God's? As the text says, He goes throughout the whole earth seeking those whom He may strongly support whose heart is completely His. What would a heart like that look like? What is God looking for? Well, first of all, God is looking for a clean heart. A clean heart. A heart that says, so far as sin is concerned, every single sin that God brings to our attention is a sin that we confess and by His grace forsake. A clean heart. A heart that has used 1 John 1:9. If we confess our sins, He is faithful and just to forgive us our sins and to cleanse us from every single unrighteousness. That's what kind of a heart God wants, is a clean heart. Secondly, a yielded heart. A yielded heart. Let's just talk about some of the idols of our age. These idols that grow up within us and like a vine wrap themselves around our very being and hang on for all that they are worth. Why is it that we do not find it easy at all? I do not find it easy at all to have a heart that is completely God's. Why didn't people tell us when we were growing up that to have a heart that was completely God's is a tremendous battle, because all of the idols that are so deeply ingrained hang on. And once the heart is completely God's, it has to let go and say, God, whatever you want, whatever you want. I think, for example, of the idol of sensuality. Sensuality, which takes so many different forms. We may think of immorality or pornography, but it also includes alcoholism and drugs, all of the things that are debilitating, even though on the surface they grant a certain amount of pleasure. Now, what if God says to you, I want

up. I will not separate. I will not. And God is saying to you and to me that I will deal in your heart, and I can never strongly support you until, even if it kills you, you say, yes, yes, I will give it up. Remember Bruce Wilkinson during Founders Week said that another idol was money, and he said, oh, what a beast that is. Because if we love money with even the slightest bit of love, even if there is that twinge of love in our hearts for money, God cannot strongly support us because we are not completely His, because the love of money is the source of all kinds of different evil. And therefore we have to wrestle with God, so that if God says, empty your bank account, you say, yes, yes, yes, it's yours, yes, yes, yes, yes, yes, yes, yes. Oh, but the struggles of the soul. Oh, the rationalizations of the heart. Oh, the deep roots of that idol that has been so firmly cemented into the very fabric of our soul. And now to have God rooted out, what screams and what rationalizations and hollering takes place. And yet God says, I cannot strongly support you, because unless you take care of that idol, you're not completely mine. Then I think of the idols of relationships, the idols of relationships. And no matter what God says, I want this person, I want this relationship, I want what I want. To quote the words of Woody Allen, the heart wants what it wants, and it will have it. And when God says, give it up, you say, no, I will not give it up. I will not let go. I will not. I will. I will. I will hang on to what I want. God says, I can't strongly support you because your heart is not completely mine. And then we think, for example, of vocations that are idols. We're into this fulfillment bag today. Everybody needs to be fulfilled. And I'm not opposed to that. I have the good fortune of having a vocation that I find very fulfilling, and I wish and pray the same for everybody. But people are saying today, unless I have this or unless I have that, I can't be fulfilled. And God says, I want you to give me all of your dreams and all of your aspirations, so that if I send you out into the middle of the desert and want you to be there, you will say, yes, yes. You see, those are the struggles of the soul. And the text of Scripture says that God will strongly support those whose hearts are fully His. And so he travels from one end of Chicago to the other, and one end of Dallas and London and Atlanta. And he's looking, and he's looking for those whose hearts are completely His. You see, the extent of our yieldedness, the extent of our yieldedness is the extent to which we really want God. The extent of our yieldedness is the extent to which we really want God. And God says to us, unless you are completely mine, I'm not completely yours. And you see, what God asks you and me to do continuously, because this is a continuous battle. What God asks you and me to do is always to be giving up more of ourselves so that He might be able to give us more of Himself, and to strongly support those whose hearts are completely His. That's what God wants. Now I want you to look back at the text. It says in verse 10, then Asa was angry with the seer and put him in prison, for he was enraged at him for this. And Asa oppressed some of the people at the same time. And you know what happened to Asa? He got sick. He had problems with his feet. It says in verse 12, and in the 39th year of his reign, Asa became diseased in his feet. His disease was severe, yet even in his disease he did not seek the Lord, but the physicians. It wasn't so wrong that he sought the physicians, though they were magicians probably. But what he wanted to do is to say, God, even though I am diseased on my feet, I will not seek you. Now mark my word, Asa was actually a righteous man when he began. If we took time to read the preceding chapter, we'd discover that he followed the Lord and did away with idols and a whole lot of good things. But he was so angry at God.

0: so angry at God, so mad that God was going to discipline him because of his disobedience, he shook his little fist at God and said, God, even if I die with this disease, I'm never going to ask you to help me again. Did God strongly support him? No, no, no. Why? Because God strongly supports those whose hearts are completely his. You ever met a Christian who dies just an old, complaining, bitter, angry man? If that happens, you can write it down that very probably somewhere along the line, God laid his finger on some part of this man's life, and he said in his heart, no, no, no! And that's the way he dies. Angry, unbowed, foolish. Because God said, I don't support those whose hearts are divided and not completely mine. God has all kinds of resources. But he saves them for those whose hearts have been weaned from the idols. And who've taken the time to say, if it kills me, no matter what, I'm going to say, yes, God, you have my whole heart. Yes, yes, yes. Let's pray. Now, Father, the dearest idols we have known, whatever those idols be, help us to tear them from the throne and worship only thee. We think, Father, of all the idols that are in our lives, all the things that are there that compete with you. Father, I can't pull them out of my own heart. How shall I pull them out of the hearts of those who have listened to this message? That is your work, Lord. I pray only that in your grace you shall do it. We pray that you will not let us alone until we have said yes, yes, yes, yes, yes, yes, yes. Grant us that, Father, we pray in mercy. And now, before I close this prayer, how many of you this morning say, Pastor Lutzer, God has talked to me, and by his grace, I'm going to say yes, yes, yes. Would you raise your hands as an indication of your desire to follow God? All over the auditorium, just keep them raised for a second. Are there others of you who say, it's going to kill me, but by his grace I want to say yes? Others of you who want to join these. Father, you see the hands that have been raised, and you see the hearts that were behind the hands that were raised. And we pray, Father, that in all of our hearts, with all of the struggles, that you will grant us the ability to say, Father, we are too weak to do this on our own. But in the strength and name of Jesus, by your power, we lay down all of our dreams at your feet and say yes. In Jesus' name we pray. Amen.
1: My friend, I certainly hope that that is your prayer. It's my prayer. May we be willing to be able to lay down those idols and live for you alone. I'm holding in my hands a book written by Chuck Swindoll entitled Grace Awakening. I'm reading to you some of the chapter titles. Chapter 12, A Marriage Oiled by Grace. Chapter 13, The Charming Joy of Grace Giving. Grace, it really is accepting. It talks about the application of grace to our lives, showing that grace actually keeps us away from sin. 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I hope that you have a pen or pencil handy because I'd like to give you some contact info. 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When I think of the Ministry of Running to Win, I think of thousands of people holding hands together by God's grace, running successfully all the way to the finish line.
2: It's time again for another opportunity for you to ask Pastor Lutzer a question you may have about the Bible or the Christian life. Today's question comes to us from Glenn, who lives in Illinois. He writes, "Several years ago, I left a very successful job to open my own business. Unfortunately, my business failed after 5 years. I lost our family savings and returned to the corporate workplace. My wife has never forgiven me for being so irresponsible. I have lived with this guilt and shame for years. Every day, I am depressed over it. My question is, if we make a decision based on what we feel is God's will, but it brings negative consequences, does that mean that the decision was out of God's will?"
3: Well, Glenn, I'm so thankful for your question, but I need to confess that it is not an easy question to answer, because all of us have made decisions that we thought that these decisions were God's will, and yet they turned out very negative. Now, just having read your question and listened to it, I need to say that I'm not so sure that you were out of God's will in beginning that business. Maybe God wanted to teach you some lessons as a result of its failure that you could not have learned if you had just been a complete success. I always say that failure oftentimes is a much better teacher than success. But now back to your wife. She needs to lay down that bitterness. I pity you if she continually reminds you of the mistake that you made. Once it's dealt with between you and her, once the confession has been made, yes, it was an unwise decision, she needs to put all of that behind her. And if she doesn't, she needs to be reminded of what God does when we sin. Does he constantly remind us and say, "Well, you know, that was sure a silly decision. I, quote, forgive you, but I'm going to continue to throw it up in your face"? No. God doesn't do that, and the Bible says that we should forgive, even as God for Christ's sake has forgiven us. Your wife needs to get on her knees, and she needs to receive God's forgiveness for her attitude. Then she needs to come to you and get your forgiveness too. Because both of you are believers, both of you can move on from here, and you don't need to let the past destroy your future. Final word. I know a man, a very close friend of mine, who had $800,000 that he lost as the result of a company making unwise decisions. I met with him recently. His life is full of joy, and he says that he learned things as a result of this experience that he could have never learned in any other way. He isn't angry at those who made bad decisions. He sees it all as part of God's plan. And he's decided to move on. And you and your wife need to do the same.
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9: Howdy, folks. This is Richard with the Texas State Museum of Asian Cultures. Hope you guys get a chance to come visit us. Got a few new exhibits since last time I talked to you. New Taiwan display, some upgrades done in the Hikata Doll Room, which is one of the largest of its kind, and a few new classes, including woodblock printing and a new version of our kite-making classes. So hope to see you guys out there. We're 1809 North Chaparral, so up in the Sea Arts District downtown, across the street from the Science Museum and from the Harbor Playhouse. Hope to see you there.

0: It's a great day to study God's Word together. Welcome to Through the Bible, where Dr. J. Vernon McGee takes us on an exciting ride on the Bible bus. Now, at this point in our journey, it feels a little like the Wild West. We'll hear about a kidnapping and how the good guys chase the bad guys through the wilderness. And then we'll meet a stranger who comes out of nowhere, a stranger whom Jesus will be identified with hundreds of years later. Sounds crazy, but I think you're going to love it. So as you turn in your Bible to Genesis 14, verse 12, Greg and I have some stories of fellow listeners who were flinging the seed of God's word in their neighborhoods and communities.
1: Oh, and we absolutely love to hear about this, because we don't want this to be a one-way ministry where we're just playing Dr. McGee's teachings and you're just sitting there absorbing them. We want people to get out and minister. So let's hear from Sandy in Mercer Island, Washington, who writes, "Please send 20 Bible bus passes. They are a great tool to give after witnessing about Jesus and the good news."
0: Amen.
1: "My last 6 cards were given to Muslims. A man from Uzbekistan, after hearing me talk about the basic Old Testament stories of Abraham, Ishmael, Isaac, and the prophet Isaiah, asked me, 'How do you know all this?' I said, 'From the Bible.' He gladly took the card from me after receiving prayers for him and his family."
0: Wow.
1: "Thank you for helping me share in the ministry of giving out the word of God to the world. TTB is going to the world, and the world is coming right to our backyard."
0: Wow.
1: Love that.
0: Yeah, that's a great perspective. Next, we've got a listener named Catherine who shares this. "I look forward to jumping on the Bible bus each day. I'm learning so much from listening to his word and to Dr. J. Vernon McGee's comments, explanations, and exhortations to rejoice. At times, my cup overflows, and I cannot contain my joy. In the evening, I curl up with my laptop, download the day's broadcast, and wait as the cat joins me. When he hears the introductory bumper music, he snuggles closely, shuts his eyes, and visibly relaxes. I do too. As Texans, we find Dr. McGee's drawl soothing and safe. In addition, I find the lessons answer my long-held questions and then stimulate even more. I wait, knowing God will answer these new questions, usually quickly and always clearly. I have endless questions. God has perfect answers. My fellow Bible bus writers and the World Prayer Team emails inspire me as a college professor. Carefully navigating through this academic environment, I am learning how to fling the seed by simply being a role model for happiness and joy. It amazes me repeatedly how God sows and waters these seeds. Students find me semesters later to share their stories, professors too."
1: Wow. I mean, we often talk about people that we have listening to Through the Bible or watching on TV in hostile environments.
0: Yeah.
1: But we know academia is a very hostile environment to the gospel these days.
0: Yeah, absolutely. I love how she almost euphemistically says, carefully navigating through this academic environment.
1: Yes.
0: Yeah, where Christians are often not portrayed in the best light, and you're limited on what you can say as a believer.
1: But I love that she has that passion to fling the seed. And and also, we just want to make sure people know the Bible bus passes that were referred to by Sandy, who gave out 20 of them, are little business cards. They have a QR code, and it leads you to not only the English app, but all of the other language apps that we have out there. So it's a great way to share with people that may or may not speak another language.
0: Yeah, I always have 2 or 3 in my wallet.
1: Yes.
0: Greg, let me pray for us as we begin. Heavenly Father, we're thankful for the opportunity we have to listen to your word. I pray that you would speak to each one of us as we open it together with Through the Bible. In Jesus' name, amen. We're off to Genesis 14 on Through the Bible with Dr. J. Vernon McGee.
2: Now, if you found your place in the Bible at Genesis 14, we're putting in at verse 12 today. Now, we saw last time the first war. And I found myself very hesitant because I did not know how far to go into it. And I feel that we should not probably develop a section like that too much. But here is a very interesting sideline for somebody to follow through. And you'll find it very absorbing and very interesting. This is a historical document that tells of a war, the first war that's recorded. I do not know whether it was the first war that ever took place. I don't think that's the intention of the writer. The purpose here is because Lot is involved, the nephew of Abraham. But we find that the kings of the east defeat the kings of Sodom and Gomorrah. And frankly, they evidently had fought before because they had them in subjugation and they had reached the place where they had rebelled. Now, the thing that had happened was that Lot lived in Sodom, and Lot was taken captive, and Abraham goes out and defeats the kings of the east and delivers Lot. And the question arises, how could he do it? Well, let's look at this. And as I suggested before, that when the kings of the east left the area of Sodom and Gomorrah, they moved north along the west bank of the Dead Sea. And frankly, it's not too far from Hebron and Mamre, where Abraham was dwelling. You can stand where Abraham stood in that day, and you can see any movement that takes place down toward the Dead Sea. And so when word was brought to Abraham, and it was brought to him, he immediately began to pursue the enemy as he moved north. Now, will you notice this? And they took Lot, Abram's brother's son, who dwelt in Sodom, and his goods, and departed. Now, that's Genesis 14:12, and that's the reason this war is significant to the record here. It reveals what Abraham's going to do in connection with his nephew. Now, verse 13, there came one that had escaped, told Abram the Hebrew, for he dwelt in the plain of Mamre the Amorite, brother of Eshcol and brother of Aner, and these were confederate with Abram. Now, you see, Abram has a group of men that are with him. Actually, they had to stand together in that day because of the pursuit of an enemy or the approach of an enemy, and there was safety in numbers, or they either had to hang together or hang separately. Now, the thing that's startling here to us is this, and it reveals something of the extent of Abraham's possessions. Verse 14 of Genesis 14, and when Abram heard that his brother was taken captive, he armed his trained servants, born in his own house, 318, and pursued them unto Dan. Dan's up in the north. Now, 318. That gives you some conception of the number of servants that Abraham had. In his own household, he could arm 318. Well, how many did he have that he couldn't arm? For instance, women and children, the old folk. But he could arm 318. Now, he's carrying on, may I say, quite a business in that area, raising cattle and sheep and that type of thing. Now, verse 15, he divided himself. Now, here's the way he did it. He divided himself against them, he and his servants, by night, and smote them and pursued them unto Hobah, which is on the left bank of Damascus. Now, you see, he pursued them all the way north to Damascus. Now, that's quite a stretch. What Abraham apparently did here, he divided his servants, and one group would make an attack from the rear as they were pursuing them. The other group went around, and when the enemy turned to fight the first group, you could see what would happen. He'd come down upon them, and as a result, he was able to get a victory. At least he was able to scatter them so that they fled across the desert and left the people they had captured in the booty. Now, he brought back all the goods and also brought again his brother Lot and his goods and the women also and the people. You see, they were taking the women and the people as slaves. Now, Abram has done a tremendous thing, of course, and he did it because of his nephew Lot. That is it, very definitely, and that's the reason that all of this is mentioned here. And I would say, for this reason and another reason, we'll see when we get into the next chapter, Abram very definitely is not having a chapter put in here that's extraneous. It's along with the life of Abraham and very important. Now, it's very important for what follows. Notice, the king of Sodom went out to meet him after his return from the slaughter of Shedor Laomer and of the kings that were with him at the valley of Sheva, which is the king's dale. The king of Sodom went out to meet him. Now, someone else is going to come out and meet Abram, and it's a good thing that he did, because the king of Sodom is putting him in grave danger, at least temptation. Now, will you notice, verse 18, and even Melchizedek, king of Salem, brought forth bread and wine, and he was the priest of the Most High God. And he blessed him and said, blessed be Abram of the Most High God, possessor of heaven and earth, And blessed be the Most High God, which hath delivered thine enemies into thy hand, and he gave him tithes of all. And I have several questions here, and I'm sure that you do. To begin with, my point is, where in the world did this man Melchizedek come from? He just walks out on the page of Scripture with bread and wine, and he blesses Abraham, and he walks off of the page of Scripture, and that's it. And I wonder where he came from, and I wonder where he's going, and I wonder what his business is. And I find out he's king of Salem, but he's also priest of the Most High God. Now I have another question. How did he find out about the Most High God? Well, he found out somewhere, El Elyon, the Most High God, the creator of heaven and earth. In other words, the living God, the God of Genesis 1, the God of Noah, the God of Enoch. This is the one, not a local deity. And Leupold, in his book on Genesis, says this is strictly a monotheistic conception. And Dr. Zwema, in his Origin of Religion, says this reveals there was monotheism before polytheism. In other words, all man had a knowledge of the living and true God. And Paul said, when they knew God, they glorified him not as God. And what did they do? They became vain, and down they went and began to worship the creature more than the Creator. But here is a man who is high priest, and he's high priest for the world of that day. Now, he had a knowledge of the living and true God. He was a priest of the living and true God. And he comes out, and he brings bread and wine to Abraham, and those are the elements of the Lord's Supper. And I wonder what he had in mind. How much did Melchizedek know? Well, Melchizedek is mentioned three times in Scripture. We have him mentioned in the 110th Psalm. That's prophetic. Thou art a priest forever after the order of Melchizedek. Now, when we get to Hebrews, and he's mentioned several times, and which means we'll dwell on him more when we get to Hebrews again, but let me just say this, that now I know why that nothing is said about his origin. Nothing is said about his papa and his mama. And that's strange, because the book of Genesis is the book of families. It tells about the beginnings of these families. And every time you have a man mentioned that's important here in the line, as this man Melchizedek is, his papa and mama is mentioned. He's the son of so-and-so, or these are the generations of so-and-so. And we don't have the generations of Melchizedek. Why don't we? Well, the writer to the Hebrews makes that very clear. The reason is that he had no father or mother, beginning or ending of days, because later on, the priesthood of Christ, in its inception, is after the order of Melchizedek. But after the order of service, it follows the order of Aaron in what our Lord did in the service, like the sacrifice of himself, and entering the Holy of Holies, which is heaven today. But in his person, our Lord had no beginning or end of days. You see, as king, he's son of Abraham. He's son of David. That's important. Matthew tells us that. But as the great high priest, and that is something important to see in the Gospel of John, in the beginning was the Word, and the Word was with God. But he has no beginning or ending of days as far as creation is concerned. He is the eternal God who came out of heaven's glory, and the Word was made flesh, and we beheld his glory, John says. So what you have here is a marvelous picture of the Lord Jesus Christ, and he brings forth bread and wine. And I know now why he does it, because our Lord says, as often as you eat this bread and drink this cup, you show forth the Lord's death till he comes, and Melchizedek is remembering the death of Christ here. And on that basis, he blesses Abraham. Blessed be Abraham of the Most High God, El Elohim, the Creator. And this man is the high priest in that day of the world, and the Lord Jesus is the great high priest for the world today. And the Lord Jesus is after the order of Melchizedek, not Aaron here. But Aaron was just for Israel and for just a tabernacle, and it gives us a marvelous picture. But in his person, he is after the order of Melchizedek. Now, that is important to see. And we are told here Verse 20, and blessed be the Most High God, which delivered thine enemies into thy hands, and he gave him tithes of all. And Abraham paid tithes to him here at the very beginning. And why did he know about paying tithes? All right, we move on. And the king of Sodom said unto Abram, give me the persons and take the goods to thyself. This is the temptation. According to the code of Hammurabi of that day, this man Abram had a perfect right to the booty and even the persons. But the king of Sodom is clever. He says, give us the persons. You take the booty. It's yours. And that was a temptation to Abraham. And forever after, the king of Sodom, when anybody would say, my, that man Abraham is certainly a wealthy man. God has blessed him. And I think that the king of Sodom would say, bless him your foot. God didn't bless him. I gave it to him. I'm the one who made him rich. Abraham knew that. And listen to Abraham now. Abram said to the king of Sodom, I have lift up mine hand unto the Lord, the Most High God, the possessor of heaven and earth. You see, he's still under the influence and the blessing of Melchizedek. And it's a good thing he met Melchizedek. You know, God always prepares us for any temptation that comes to us. And he says he'll never let any come to us that we're not able to bear. And so he prepared Abram for this. Listen to Abraham now, that I will not take from a thread even to a shoe latchet, a shoestring, and that I'll not take anything that's thine, lest thou should say I've made Abram rich. You see, Abram, when he started out, he made a covenant with God. He said, oh God, I'm not entering this war in order to get booty. I'm not after possessions. I want to restore and recover my nephew Lot, and permit me to do that. And God permitted him. And now Abram tells the king of Sodom, this is a witness to the king. He said, I worship the living and true God, and I've taken an oath. I wouldn't take anything, and you can't make me rich. I won't even let you give me a shoestring or a piece of thread, because even if you did that, you'd run around and say you made me rich, but you didn't. If I get rich, God will have to do it, of course. Now will you notice verse 24? Save only that which the young man have eaten, and the portion of man which went with me, Aner, Eshcol, and Mamre, let them take their portion. Now these others, they have a right to it. They can have it, but I'm not taking anything. The young men that were with me, what they ate, they're not to restore that to you, because actually that is their pay for serving you and for delivering you. But for me, you won't give me a thing. Now, we come to chapter 15, and chapter 15 just joins right on here. God reveals himself to Abraham more completely and reaffirms his promise. And we come to one of the high points of the Bible here in chapter 15, and another one will be in chapter 17. Listen to this, and we'll get into it today just a little ways. After these things, the word of the Lord came unto Abram in a vision. This now is the fourth time that God has appeared to Abram. This is the fourth time, and now God is developing him, you see, bringing him farther along. And God does well to appear to him now, because you see, Abram has taken a tremendous step of faith when he went out and rescued Lot, when he turned down the booty that the king of Sodom offered him. Now God says to him, fear not, Abram, I am thy shield and thy exceeding great reward. And friends, that's lovely. That's wonderful. He says, first of all, I'm your shield. I do not know this, but let me suggest it to you. I think during the battle that Abraham got in real danger, and he wondered whether he'd come out of it alive. And God just reminds him, I'm your shield, Abraham. I'm your shield, and I'm thy exceeding great reward. You did well to turn down the booty. I'm your reward. I intend to reward you. Oh, when a man today is willing just to believe God and look to him, what God can do with him. And Abram said, now wait just a minute. Now, if you think Abraham is one of these pious boys who gets his halo shined every morning, you're wrong. Abraham is very practical, and he's going to get right down to the nitty-gritty now. And I think God likes us to do that, friends. I wish we could get rid of this false piousity and hypocritical attitude that so many of the fundamentalists assume today, and they don't seem real to me. Some of them, they are just way out yonder, that's all. Now, will you notice this man Abraham, and this is quite wonderful. Abram said, Lord God, what wilt thou give me, seeing I go childless, and the steward of my house is this Eliezer of Damascus? What he's saying to God is this. He's saying, I don't want more riches. I don't need that. The thing that's on my heart is, I'm childless, and I want a son. You have promised to make me a father of nations, and my offspring will be as numberless as the sand on the seashore, and I don't even have a child or a chick around anywhere. And according to the law of that day, the code of Hammurabi, Eliezer, his steward, his head servant, he had an offspring, and in time he would inherit if Abraham didn't have one. And Abram said, Behold, to me thou hast given no seed, and lo, one born in my house is mine heir. This boy is born in my house. And behold, the word of the Lord came unto him, saying, and you know God's practical when a man will be practical with him. This shall not be thine heir, but he that shall come forth out of thine own bowels shall be thine heir. I'm going to give you a son, Abraham. I'm going to give you a son. Now God took him by the hand, brought him forth, and it was night. You say, how do you know it's night? Well, let me read. Verse 5 of Genesis 15. And he brought him forth abroad and said, Look now toward heaven, and tell the stars, if thou be able to number them. And he said unto him, So shall thy seed be. This is remarkable, friends. God said to him first, Your offspring will be as numberless as the sand on the seashore. And now he says, As numberless as the stars in heaven, and it had to be night for Abraham to see the stars. Now, this man Abraham actually has two seed. He has a physical seed, and that's the nation Israel. He has a spiritual seed, and that's the church. How do they become a spiritual seed? By faith. Paul told the Galatians, Ye are the sons of Abraham. How? By faith in Jesus Christ. You're not in a natural line. I had the privilege of speaking to a group of very fine young Jewish man many years ago, young man in Nashville, Tennessee. And I had known some of them before I was saved. I'd been very close friends of them. And they invited me to speak. And I spoke to them on the glories of the Mosaic Law and that the fulfillment of it was in Christ. But I began by telling them I was glad to speak to them because I said, I know you're sons of Abraham, but I'm a son of Abraham also. And they looked in amazement one to another, and I told them how. I was a son of Abraham. There are these two seed that we have before us, and this is a very wonderful thing. And now notice what it says here, verse 6, He believed in the Lord, and he counted it to him for righteousness. Now next time, I'm going to develop this. This is one of the greatest statements in the Scripture. Abraham just believed God, that's all. And that was counted to him for righteousness. Now, Abraham does something that is quite interesting. And he said unto him, I am the Lord that brought thee out of Ur of the Chaldees to give thee this land to inherit it. And he said, Lord God, whereby shall I know that I shall inherit it? In other words, Abraham's a very practical man again. He believes in dealing with reality. And I think we need to do it today. We need reality today in our lives, in our Christian life. And friend, if reality is not in your life, there's nothing there. Many people just play church today. Now, will you notice what Abraham says? Abraham says, How shall I know it? And you know what God's going to tell him? Abraham, I'm glad you asked me because I'm going to meet you down at the courthouse and I'll go before a notary public and I will make real this contract that I'm making with you and you are going to have a son. And I will make a contract with you, and so you meet me down there, and I'll sign on the dotted line. Now, there's somebody going to say to me, or write me and say, Look here, Dr. McGee, I've been following you along in Genesis, and so far you've been sticking to the text, but you surely have departed here, because it says nothing about God meeting him down at a courthouse, and nothing about going through a notary public. Well, friends, may I say to you, according to the law of that day, that's exactly what God said to Abram, and we're going to see that next time. Until next time, may God richly bless you.
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4: I think one of the most important things that we need to do as believers is take the first step. In other words, most of us as men, we realize I need to be leading my family, but we'll think about it forever and never get off the ground. But more importantly is to get started. How about this? Why not take one verse of the Bible and you're going to read it to your kids or to your wife and you're just going to pray that prayer. You're going to make it into a prayer. A Bible verse becoming a prayer? Oh, absolutely. So friends, listen, step out and do that. 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And Christ will be honored, and you'll see the difference. But by all means, get up off the bench and get into the game.
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0: Our Heavenly Father, we desperately need thee tonight, as we do every day and every night and every moment and every hour. Father, we're grateful to thee for this privilege of being here. And tonight I pray that the message may be brought with power, real unction. Lord, stir our old sinful hearts and cause us to weep o'er the erring one and to lift up the fallen down in the human heart, crushed by the tempter. Feelings lie buried that grace can restore. Touched by a loving heart, quickened by kindness. Chords that are broken will vibrate once more. Lord, we pray that tonight those old chords will be stretched and tightened and tuned again. Give to us revival. Bless our people that are here. All the people that will be listening. Grant that the message may get into the good ground. In Jesus' name we pray. Amen. That's time for the message, and I call your attention to some great passages. And I realize, and I announce to you, and it'll not be necessary for you to tell me after the service, that I have run the great risk of being called a nut and a crank and a fanatic and a fool and non-progressive and all the rest of it. Just help yourself. But I'll stand in the judgment morning to face this message I'm preaching tonight. And I have no fear on the inside, and I tremble not at your faces or your practices or your criticism, because to you I will not give an account for this message tonight. I'm not trying to be ugly, antagonistic, or hard to get along with, but I'm simply going to preach what all the old-fashioned preachers used to preach before they lost their conviction. I'm going to preach what I believe the Bible teaches. I'm going to share with you some of the great passages in the Word of God. There are some demands for discipleship. Say what you please. I do not believe in disciplinary regeneration, but I do believe in disciplinary salvation. I believe that to be a disciple, you're going to have to exercise some discipline. And brother, the Bible, especially the New Testament and the lives of God's children, have been plain and simple. And tonight, don't be surprised if I tackle some of your pets that you've gotten used to and welcome into your living room and home and heart. And so, you just listen as carefully and pray as earnestly. Give me an open mind and a loving heart and hunger and thirst after righteousness. I call your attention, first of all, I believe, to the book of Luke, chapter 14, verse 12. Then said he also to him that bade him, when thou makest a dinner or a supper, call not thy friends, nor thy brethren, neither thy kinsmen, nor thy rich neighbors, lest they also bid thee again, and a recompense be made thee. But when thou makest a feast, call the poor, the maimed, the lame, the blind, and thou shalt be blessed, for they cannot recompense thee, for thou shalt be recompensed at the resurrection of the just. Skip a few verses, if you will, and it's verse 26 now. If any man come to me and hate not his father and mother and wife and children and brethren and sisters, yea, and his own life also, he cannot be my disciple. And whosoever doth not bear his cross and come after me cannot be my disciple. Verse 33, please. So likewise, whosoever he be of you that forsaketh not all that he hath, he cannot be my disciple. Now then, I'd like to give you from memory another verse when they came to Jesus and said, what would you suggest to me would be the first commandment? He said, to love the Lord thy God with all thy might and mind and soul and strength and all that's within you. Well, he said, that's all right. Is there another commandment that would be next to that? I just want about two of them, number one and number two. He said, yes. He said, number two would be to love your neighbor as yourself. He said, on these hang all the law and the prophets. Now then, I promise you that I'll not go beyond, and with God's help, I'll not come short of staying in between these great verses I've given you. If I expect more of you tonight than what God's word has already said, then I might become unreasonable, but I do not believe I'll go beyond those wonderful verses. Now then, I'd like to call your attention to 2 Samuel chapter 18, and we'll read verse 9. And this is what he said. And Absalom met the servants of David, and Absalom rode upon a mule, and the mule went under the thick boughs of a great oak, and his head
1: caught hold of the oak, and he was taken up between the heaven and the earth, and the mule that was under him went away, and the colored man said, my text is, and the mule walked on. He said, that mule is the mule of sin. And he said, ain't nobody going to be able to tame that mule of sin. And he said, if you ride him far enough, you're going to get hung. He said, the only way to keep from getting killed by the mule of sin is to dismount. Amen?
2: Amen.
1: Get off of it. Now the question tonight is, have you got spiritual life enough and vision enough to get off of the mule of sin? I'm going to tell you some about the mule of sin. Absalom rebelled at the king. And he was willing to put his hand on the king and the man after God's own heart. And he was going to kill him. And he was willing to find him weak and old and sick and kill his old daddy. And I'll tell you something else. Absalom had already killed his brother. He was a murderer. If you'll just try what I'm going to preach tonight for the next 30 days, you'll never go back to Egypt's land. I promise you this. You'll find such a sweet relationship. And dear friends, the whole message tonight is built on one thing. If you love me, you will. All I want to know tonight is, how much do you love Jesus? I know what the Bible says. I read it again today. Love not the world, neither the things that are in the world. If any man love the world, the love of the Father is not in him. All I'm going to ask you tonight is, which one do you love the most, the world, or do you love Jesus in heaven most? Now, I guarantee if your answer is, I love Jesus more, then nothing I'm going to preach will ever faze you, except you say, praise God for it. And I want to get a little closer and walk a little closer and climb a little higher, dig a little deeper, and be better for Jesus' sake. That's what you're going to say. And the mule walked on. Now then, we're living in a mechanical, superficial, synthetic, and natural age. We have let the superficial take the place of the supernatural. Therefore, our wings have been clipped, and we're earthbound creatures tonight. Nobody flies in the realm in the heavenlies like we ought to. He said, they that wait upon the Lord shall renew their strength. They shall mount up with wings as eagles. They shall run and not be weary. They shall walk and not faint. God's people are not to be a fainting people. We're not to be a failing people. We're not to be a falling people. God's people are to be a victorious people. Listen, Jesus never did put up with defeat down here when he was here. In the life, in his own life, or in the life of those that followed him closely, neither has he made any provisions for our defeat after he left here. He said, he that's in you is greater than he that is in the world. And may I say this, I'm coming to another great subject on Thursday night, and that is, what does the Bible teach about divine healing? I don't know why people get scared of that subject. Everybody needs it. I need divine healing all the time. I mean, of my soul, my mind, and the body. And I tell you, I'm going into it. It could be a tremendous blessing to God's people. You'd say, what means does he use? Do you believe God uses means to get people healed? What kind of means does he use? Well, let's stay with the message now. We don't have any Lord's Day observance anymore. People work, mow lawns, run out, fish, go swimming, play ball, listen to television, watch all sorts of ball games and go to ball games. That's, to me, a desecration of the Lord's Day. Everything in town wants to open up its places of business now. You see places open on Sunday. I believe the Bible says, 6 days shalt thou work and do all thy work. We've gotten away from the observance of the Lord's Day. Now, America's coming right down the same dirty, stinking road, and our church members are by the thousands out somewhere else except worshiping God on Sunday. And so I believe, I don't think a Christian has any right to buy and sell on the Lord's Day. You'd say, legality, call it what you will, child. Just call it what you will, you runt. I tell you, we were a lot better off, I'll guarantee you, when we took a day off. We didn't have heart attacks then, we didn't have cancer then, didn't have ulcers then, and we didn't have hepatitis of the liver then, we didn't have juvenile delinquency then, so what? We'd have broken homes then. What are you talking about? If that's legality, give me some more legality then. I'm not talking about keeping the Lord's Day in order to be saved. I'm talking about keeping it because I am saved. In fact, everything we've got, I'm talking about something we've forgotten all about. I remember the time when nobody did any work on the Lord's Day. Listen, if a man hooked up to a cultivator back yonder 40 years ago, 50 years ago, he was classified as nothing but a low-down, trifling heathen. And there wasn't many heathen that even tried to do it. Now then, look at it. Every lawnmower in town's gone. Going on Sunday, just everybody's working in the backyard, the front yard, and doing everything they want to do on the Lord's Day. The Bible says we need a Lord's Day. God didn't need it. We need it. God didn't get tired. He never has been tired. You're not the one to get tired. And we need spiritual refreshing. And say what you please. God put this on my heart. And you know where I got it? Some of you Southern Baptists, bless your sweetheart, I got it from Dr. B.O. Herring while I was in Baylor University. That's back there when he had some great conviction. As for the Baptists, all begin to backslide and run off into the world. Come on, you might as well listen to me. Dr. Herring, great, sweet Christian. Why, he said, listen, I've gone to bed at 11 o'clock. I've gone to bed at 11 o'clock on Saturday night. And he said, it just dawned on me before I went to sleep. I did not fill my gasoline tank with gas. And I had to go preach on Sunday out to those little places around Waco. And he said, I got up and put on my clothes at 11 o'clock. And he said, I got in that car. I know you think this is kind of funny, but I got it from Dr. Herring, and I believe it's a good thing. I've been practicing ever since. He said, I filled that tank with gas so that I wouldn't have to keep some filling station open on Sunday. And I tell you what's happened since then. Not nearly every preacher, nearly every church member, he'll beat it down to cafeteria, restaurant, drive-in, everything else, and make everybody and his dog work for you while you sit in church on Sunday morning. I don't think it's right. Oh, but you'd say necessity. No, it's not a necessity. I've gone, and I'm not posing as an example, I've gone 36 years without going in a business place on Sunday. It's not all that hard. I travel all the time. You say, well, what do you eat? Eat out of my icebox. I drink juices, make salads, eat fruits, vegetables, anything alone. I've got it all right there. It's not hard, brother. You just need to make up your mind to get you some conviction instead of a bunch of sorry opinions. And the mule walked on. God's people ought to be ashamed. Our old grandmothers without a deep freeze. Our old grandmothers without a refrigerator. And yet, they did their cooking on Saturday. You remember that? Old four-layer cakes. You remember those old four-layer cakes? My mom would make and put the icing all over the top of it, and my mother never...
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0: Hi, this is Tammy Lopez inviting you to Conviva Kingsville, where we will be having our free blanket giveaway with a tour for all seniors on Friday, May the 15th from 10 a.m. to 2 p.m. If you're not already a patient at Conviva, please join us for this event where you will meet the care team, take a tour, and get to ask questions about Conviva. 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
1: 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Romans 10:9. 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
3: Hi, this is Buddy Murphy, and I'd like to read a verse of Scripture today in 1 Corinthians 10, verse 12, where the Apostle Paul says, "Wherefore let him that thinketh he standeth take heed, lest he fall." For a number of years, I have read with great interest the stories and accounts of the sinking of the Titanic, and I'm fascinated with this story. The more I read about the Titanic and the sinking of that great ship, I am convinced that there's something deeper in this event than merely meets the eye. It's almost as if man back in that day was saying, we don't need God's protection any longer. After all, the owners, the builders, the designers, the captain, the crew, the news media, all of them had announced to the whole world that the Titanic was unsinkable. And it was as if they were saying, God, we've built an unsinkable ship and we don't need your protection any longer. We don't need your help. But you know, a strange thing happened. That ship sank on its first voyage. And it was held up as a spectacle to the entire world that maybe we still need God after all. And this message I'd like to bring today is based on the sinking of this ship and the events that surrounded it. On the night of April the 14th, 1912, at 11:40 p.m., and friend, that's been well over 65 years ago, the greatest maritime disaster in history took place. The great Titanic, pride of the White Star Fleet and of the United States, ran into an iceberg approximately 800 miles from the coast of Newfoundland, and there were 2,300 people on board, 700 were saved, and 1,600 perished with the ship that night. Two-thirds of the people died. It was her maiden voyage, and it had worldwide publicity. As a matter of fact, it was publicized as the world's largest, the world's most luxurious, and the world's safest ocean-going craft. Never before had a crew and passengers been so secure on a sea-going vessel. But let me point out a few things about the Titanic and about the sinking of that great ship. First of all, the passengers on this ship were world-famous. There was John Jacob Astor, one of the world's most wealthy men. I mean, his fortune was estimated at $150 million. He was returning from a trip to Egypt with his 19-year-old bride. Then there was Major Archibald Butt, the military aide to President Taft.

0: Also on that ship was Benjamin Guggenheim of the American Smelting and Refining Company. He was worth $95 million. There was Isidore Strauss, the famous clothier and merchant, who was worth $50 million. Then there was J. Bruce Ishmael, president of the International Mercantile Maritime Company, worth $40 million. One string of his wife's pearls were worth $250,000. And those were strange times back in the early 1900s. It was an age of new discoveries. And at any point, why, some new and fascinating event could take place, and it was nothing for these unbelievably wealthy men with their ladies to show up and to taste of the newfound pleasure and to be the first ones to try some new invention. And these people would spare no expense to be there, that they might, I guess, tell their children and their grandchildren later on and about what they did. And these men, as they walked calmly and coolly on that ship, had no idea that they were taking their last voyage. And friend, let me just make this application. There are many people today who are world famous, who are very rich. But I want you to know something. Every one of them are going to die and face God someday. No matter how rich they are, no matter how popular, how famous they are, they're going to have to face the grim stalker of death. They're going to have to press their head to that dying pillow like anybody else. But notice the second thing. This voyage was fantastic. No ship was the picture of luxury as the Titanic. I mean, tennis courts, gymnasium, ballrooms, even elevators. And friend, that was back in 1912. All of these accommodations. But listen, not enough lifeboats. The best suites were reserved for $4,300. That was big money even then, friend. I mean, that was big money now. And yet, they didn't have enough lifeboats. And these were the most expensive transatlantic accommodations ever offered, the most opportunities and the most privileges ever offered on a ship. But listen, they didn't have enough lifeboats. And let me say this, dear friend, in case you may be one of those type people who like to go through this life just having a big blast and having fun and tasting of all the world that the world can offer. But let me tell you what, friend, if you go through this life and you enjoy everything and you buy everything and if you have all the fun that this world can offer and you don't have a lifeboat to get you across to the other world, what good will it do? And then thirdly, let me point out that the voyage was based on false security. It was based on the proposition that it was an unsinkable ship. It was the largest vessel sailing in the world. It was 882 feet long. That's three city blocks. That's three football fields long. The anchors weighed 15 tons. One chain link on the anchor weighed 175 pounds. It had a double bottom 6 feet thick that ensured additional safety. There were 15 watertight compartments. No wonder they didn't take enough lifeboats. Who would have dreamed they'd have needed them? Who could possibly imagine an accident that would cause a ship like this to founder, let alone to sink? The only possible way that the Titanic could sink would be if both keel plates and her double bottom were torn away for more than half her length. And this was so improbable that it didn't even enter the field of conjecture. There was no ship that ever sailed the seas that gave her passengers more confidence and more security on that fateful night as the Titanic sailed through the blue waters of the North Atlantic. And you know, they would have called a person a lunatic who would have said that by morning, two-thirds of the ship's occupants would be lost at sea and the great Titanic would be on the bottom of the ocean. Imagine. Friend, there are many a person today placing their hope of eternity on false hopes, you see. On false security. They're trusting in the wrong thing. Many are trusting in their prayers. Many are trusting in their church membership. Many are trusting in their water baptism. And their voyage through this life and their hopes of getting to heaven over yonder are false hopes, and they're trusting in something that is not secure. Well, let me say a fourth thing. This voyage proved that fact defeats theory. There was a cartoon drawn in 1912 after the sinking of the Titanic. And the cartoon was that of an iceberg, and across the iceberg was written fact. Then there was a ship wrecked against this iceberg, and the ship was a huge, almost as if it were the Empire State Building hovering over this little small house, you know, the iceberg. And on the side of the ship it said, theory. You see, the sinking of the Titanic was the time when the entire world was made to realize that fact defeats theory. Theory said the ship was unsinkable. The fact was it could sink if it hit a submerged object in such a manner as to tear away the double bottom for more than half her length. And then all the water would have to do was come into one compartment and over it another. Well, theory said there were no icebergs in that immediate area, but the fact was they had been sailing through mushy waters already. Theory said the outlook there on the crow's nest would give them ample warning if they did see an iceberg, but the fact was they did give warning, but to no avail. Theory said that 66,000 tons of Titanic traveling at 18 knots could cut through anything. But the fact was, when the Titanic hit the iceberg at 18 knots, it was like a gigantic hammer blow, equivalent to 947,000 foot-tons. You see, fact always defeats theory in the long run. It's just a matter of time. And you know, many a person is placing his hope of eternity on theory rather than fact. You see, theory says, no one will ever know about my sin. But the fact is, God knows, and He said, be sure your sin will find you out. Theory says, I can make it to heaven on my good works. But fact says, it's not by works of righteousness which we have done, but according to His mercy He saved us. Theory says, a God of love would not send a person to hell. But the fact is, in hell the rich man lift up his eyes being in torments. Theory says, if I go to hell, surely there'll be some way to get out. But the fact is, the smoke of their torment ascendeth up forever and forever, and they have no rest day or night. And then let me point out a fifth thing about the sinking of the Titanic, and it's this. This voyage showed the folly of unbelief. There was the folly of ignorance. Little did those passengers know, as they drank at the bar, as they danced in the palm room, as they rode up and down the elevators, as they laughed and joked, having a merry good time, little did they know that the ship had been on fire from the time it left the harbor. There was a fire in number 6 bunker from the time it embarked. And beloved, let me say this. Many of you who are traveling along in this life, and boy, you think everything is fine, David said in Psalms 51:5 that you've had a fire burning in your bosom ever since you were born. In sin did my mother conceive me. There are men today who are ushering in churches. There are people singing in choirs. There are those serving as deacons, elders, and teachers. And there are preachers standing in the pulpits who suspect no danger, who think everything is all right, who feel safe and secure, who believe all is well. But there is a fire in their bosom that one day, if not quenched by the eternal water of life, will consume them. And they say, I'm not worried, I'm not afraid, I'm confident. Yet there's a way that seemeth right unto man, but the end thereof is the way of death. And the Bible said, he that believeth on Jesus Christ is not condemned, but he that believeth not is condemned already, because he hath not believed in the name of the only begotten Son of God. Friend, are you prepared? Are you really safe? Are you really in Christ, in the Beloved? It may seem that everything is all right in your life, but if you don't have Christ, if you haven't been born again, you are not ready. You're not prepared for the voyage of life. My time has come and gone, and I'm going to stop right here, and we'll pick up and continue this message again on tomorrow. And let me remind all of you that if you don't have a place to go to church tonight, meet us at South Crest Baptist Church here on Carroll Lane and MacArdle Road. Our service begins at 7 o'clock. Goodbye.
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4: The Bible contains 66 books. All of them are woven together as a unified picture of God's love and His plan of redemption. While some are primarily focused on theological content, such as Hebrews or the Book of Romans, others, like the one we're enjoying right now, tell a life story. Today on Insight for Living, Chuck Swindoll invites us to follow along in the Old Testament book of Esther. This ancient account reveals the remarkable courage and integrity of a woman whose walk with destiny changed history forever.
5: The Bible is full of great women, and for that matter, so is history. Along with the Joan of Arcs, the Florence Nightingales, and the Madame Curies, we find countless other nameless mothers and sisters and daughters. It was Abraham Lincoln who once said, "No man is poor who has had a godly mother." Down through the history of time marches an endless succession of courageous and visionary women, virtuous women, self-sacrificing great women. Today we will pick up the story of just such a woman. This one happens to be in her late teens, perhaps early 20s. Her name is Esther. We find Esther in the powder room of the palace, if you will, where the contestants are putting on their makeup for the Miss Persia pageant. I'll read her story to you. It's found in Esther chapter 2, verses 8 through 17. So it came about when the command and decree of the king were heard, and many young ladies were gathered to the citadel of Susa into the custody of Haggai, that Esther was taken to the king's palace into the custody of Haggai, who was in charge of the women. Now the young lady pleased him and found favor with him. So he quickly provided her with her cosmetics and food, gave her 7 choice maids from the king's palace, and transferred her and her maids to the best place in the harem. Esther did not make known her people or her kindred, for Mordecai had instructed her that she should not make them known. Picking up at verse 15, now when the turn of Esther, the daughter of Abihail, the uncle of Mordecai, who had taken her as his daughter, came to go in to the king, She did not request anything except what Haggai, the king's eunuch, who was in charge of the women, advised. And Esther found favor in the eyes of all who saw her. So Esther was taken to King Ahasuerus, to his royal palace, in the 10th month, which is the month Tebeth, in the 7th year of his reign. The king loved Esther more than all the women, and she found favor and kindness with him more than all the virgins, so that he set the royal crown on her head and made her queen instead of Vashti.
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6: In so many ways, there is not a more powerful creature on earth than a woman. God planned it that way. God has given the woman a sense of strength and dignity that is found in not another of his creations. Not another. Her influence through the centuries is legendary. To begin with, it is through the woman children are born, and only through the woman. Chances are good that if there was any sense of direction provided for children, ourselves included, in the formative years of life, the most significant influence has come from the woman. The most dignified and significant of all roles in life is the role of a mother. I have never met a man I respected who did not say that the touch of his mother's hand on his life made him different. The counsel of a mother is eloquent even when not a word is spoken. Who hasn't caught a look from his or her mother? Who hasn't been moved to a decision by the silence of a mother? And certainly by the tears of a mother. I'm convinced that mothers win ball games. Some wag down in the office put a sign on my door this past week that reads, "Will the lady who left her 11 kids at Texas Stadium please pick them up? They're beating the Cowboys 14-0. No respect. What I've said regarding the power and influence of a mother, I would certainly say regarding a wife. I don't know of a husband I respect who doesn't confess that there have been times where the confidence of his wife bolstered his own, or even admitted after an argument that it had drained away so much of his joy and reason for going on. If ladies realized the power they have over their husbands, I believe they would use it far more wisely, and may I say, even more often. Decisions that we men make, we who are married, are often made as a result of blending them through the wisdom of our wives, listening to their advice, seeking their counsel, and heeding their warnings. If I must speak only for myself, I can assure you that I am today the man I am because of the wife I have. I could no more stand in this place and fill this role if it had not been for her presence in my life than the man in the proverbial moon. You see, there are God-given strengths that are placed in the life of a woman, and it seems as though in abundance there as in no other creature. Let me name four. If I had time, could name perhaps 20 or 24 of them, but certainly these four would be included. First, God has given the woman an intuition. There is a sixth sense that is residing in the life of most women I know that allows them to penetrate the hardest shell and see beyond the thickest facade and to read truth when error and falsehood is being presented. Women have the ability to sense character or the lack of such, while we men seem far more gullible as it relates to that. There is an intuition given by God that most women can enjoy. The perception is at times incredible and on occasion maddening. Second, God has given the woman an endurance to pain that He has not given to most men. An ability to handle hardship over the long haul. The pioneer woman is still, in our day, a saying from our history. They have the ability to press on against insuperable odds with relentless determination, to persevere. How many men have been kept at the job simply because a woman in his life believed in him? Third, along with intuition and endurance, God has given the woman a unique responsiveness He's not given to the man. We men are far more closed, closed toward God and closed toward one another. But the woman, there is a warmth. There is a responsiveness to the things of God. If I announce just about any subject found in Scripture and present what I plan to say about it, chances are good to hear me speak on it, there will be more women than men. There is a desire on the part of the woman to grow, to react, to feel, to show affection toward the things of God that is not found in the average man. Along with these qualities, and tied into the third, the fourth would be vulnerability. Most women I know are less afraid than men to tell the truth about their lives. That's why most counselors will tell you 70% or more of their counselees are women. They're willing to ask for help. You doubt that? Just remember the last time you were lost in the car, men. And your wife said, "Why don't we just stop and ask?" We will drive 100 miles further to prove that we knew where we were going. The woman will simply stop and ask. Women are less guarded. They're open. They're willing, even willing to admit fears and apprehensions. Slight though they may be and acute though they are at times, they will say so. They are usually the ones in the marriage who are the first to say there's something wrong here. I'm not thinking simply of mothers and simply of wives today. I'm thinking of the woman in general with these qualities. In fact, look at Proverbs chapter 11, and I will take you through several proverbs for the sake of saving time. We'll limit it to Proverbs, but the Bible is replete with examples of the significance and the strength, the power God has given the woman. Look at Proverbs 11:16. A gracious woman attains honor. Violent men attain riches. Isn't that interesting? There is something about the grace and, as I shall say later, the charm of a woman that brings her a place of honor that we men would love to have but cannot attain. Look at 22, a bit of humor. As a ring of gold in a swine's snout, so is a beautiful woman who lacks discretion. How much we long to see discretion in a woman, not even her beauty, will hide the fact that she lacks it. Look at 12:4. An excellent wife is the crown of her husband. She is the final jewel. She is the uppermost crown. She gives him a place of significance, personally and publicly. Look at 18:22. He who finds a wife finds a good thing and obtains favor from the Lord. And 19:14, same book, next chapter. House and wealth are an inheritance from fathers, but a prudent wife is from the Lord. Best of all pieces of literature on the woman is chapter 31, Proverbs. It's the classic section, in my opinion, of anything I have ever read or upholding the dignity and honor of the woman. 31:10, an excellent wife. The old version reads, a virtuous woman who can find. Her worth is far above jewels. And then he begins, after that opening, to describe the worth of the woman. She has a husband who trusts in her. Why, of course. He will have no lack of gain. She does him good and not evil all the days of her life. And then it describes her diligence as she carries along with her role as a wife and along with her role as a mother. She has a business. And it's with efficiency and diligence she carries out her responsibility. Verse 21, she's not afraid of the snow for her household. She's prepared for it. 25, my wife's favorite verse. Strength and dignity are her clothing. And she smiles at the future. There is a strength of character and there is a sense of dignity about the godly woman that cannot be found even among godly men. She smiles at the future. She opens her mouth in wisdom and the teaching of kindness is there, right there on her tongue. How many of us learned good manners, what I often call class, from our mothers? How few have learned it from their fathers? Verse 28 tells us her children will rise up and bless her. Even her husband will praise her, saying, many have done nobly, but you excel them all. It's a beautiful presentation. The Bible is full, and history as well, of great women. Along with the Joan of Arcs and the Florence Nightingales and the Madame Curies and the Mother Teresas and so many of the others. There are early saints who write of their mothers and their sisters and their daughters. There are many presidents who speak of their success as being directly linked to the mother. Lincoln said, no man is poor who has had a godly mother. Military heroes, statesmen, literary and musical geniuses alike often attribute the development and cultivation of their skills first to their mothers and the continuation of it to their wives. There are courageous ladies. There are visionary, virtuous women, self-sacrificing women down through the history of time. In Scripture, some are singled out. This past week, I did a little project I had never done before. I thought my way through the Scriptures from Genesis through Revelation by calling to mind the women that are mentioned within those sections. It's remarkable. A few of them, Sarah, the mother of Isaac and the wife of Abraham. Jochebed, the mother of Moses, who sacrificially kept him until he was weaned, graciously prepared him for the courtroom where he would live for the following 35 or so years of his life. Hannah, the mother of Samuel. Abigail, the wife of Nabal, who saved him from death by an angry David because she knew how to handle both men. Nabal she handled one way, and David she handled another. There is Deborah, there is Ruth, there is Elizabeth, there is Lois, there is Priscilla, there is Lydia, there is Phoebe. All the way through Scripture, there are these women who keep emerging, most of them sort of out of obscurity, only to fade again into another kind of obscurity. But they have left their mark on the greats. No extra charge for this, but I want to say that if I feel compassion for anyone today, I feel compassion for the woman of God who has to endure the nonsense that comes from the media regarding your role, regarding your significance, regarding your place in society. I don't know of anyone who would have a right to be more confused than the woman. All sorts of answers, all sorts of messages, all sorts of alleged proof. And you must wonder at times in the whirlwind of your mind, what exactly am I supposed to do? What exactly am I supposed to be? If there is anyone in your family who needs assistance, my parental friends, it is your daughters. Your sons, yes, but a special measure of assistance needs to be given to your daughters so they know what it is to be a lady. So they know how to conduct themselves as a woman, a young woman of God, what that means and what it does not mean. Especially if she is one of these intellectual, highly gifted young women, as so many of them are, she will live in great frustration, and there will be many ready to give her her script. If you do not speak and guide and graciously shape her life. We're looking into the life of an Old Testament woman named Esther as we study this wonderful biography. I'd like to have you turn back to the second chapter, and we'll draw our thoughts from this section of her life we're looking at today. If you've been with us from the start of the study, you know that she emerges in a rather unusual manner. The land is Persia. The place is Susa, or as it's otherwise called, Shushan, the capital of Persia. The king is Ahasuerus, otherwise known as Xerxes. His wife, Vashti, has been demoted from the throne for reasons we'll not get back into, but we covered that last time. She is a forgotten soul, never to be mentioned again. He comes back from war, and he's lonely and in need of the affection and care and enjoyment and pleasure of a wife. His counselors say, here is a unique way to do it. Let's find every possible available beautiful young woman in the kingdom, in all the provinces. And let's bring her here and let you take your choice, and she will become the queen. Notice in reading chapter 2 of Esther, verse 3, the development of the story. Let the king appoint overseers in all the provinces of his kingdom, that they may gather every beautiful young virgin to Susa, the capital, to the harem, into the custody of Haggai, the king's eunuch, who was in charge of the women, and let their cosmetics be given them. It's plain and simple, a beauty contest. And the women come from all the provinces. Josephus, the Jewish historian, tells us there were as many as 400 women involved in this rather remarkable contest. The plan was that the finalist would be given an opportunity literally to have an audience with the king. They would spend a night with the king. They would bring with them all their elegance and charm and seduction and beauty that they could possibly muster in a year's time. And he would make his choice once he has been with these women. Out of the midst of all of this, Esther comes on the scene. Look at verse 5. There was a Jew in Susa, the capital, whose name was Mordecai. Verse 7. And he was bringing up Hadassah. That's a Jewish word that means myrtle, as in the plant. That is Esther. That's a Persian name meaning star, as in the star of the heavens. She was given that name later in her adult life. He was bringing up Esther, his uncle's daughter, for she had neither father nor mother. Now the young lady was beautiful of form and face, and when her father and her mother died, Mordecai took her as his own daughter. What you don't read, but you have to see between the lines, is that she is in the minority. She is living as a captive in a foreign land. Her home is Jerusalem, that is her people's home, the land of Palestine. And because of the turning and twisting of historical events, her people have been brought in exile to Persia. So she's living a life rather obscurely in the home of Mordecai. I'm sure it was a sheltered home, a monotheistic home, a home of great care and concern for character. and for deep beauty. On top of all this, she had a physical beauty that attracted people to her. Verse 8. It came about when the command and decree of the king were heard, and many young ladies were gathered to Susa, the capital, into the custody of Haggai. Now read carefully. That Esther was taken to the king's palace into the custody of Haggai, who was in charge of the women. I'm intrigued by the passive tense. I am also intrigued by the verb itself, was taken. In fact, this verb can mean taken by force, and some Jewish scholars do that with Esther too. It is so rendered that way in other parts of the Old Testament. I don't know if there was coercion. We're not told that she was forced to go. But I think it would be fair to say there was reluctance. I mean, just stop and think. Why would a young Jewish woman want to get involved in a plan that would involve time with a heathen king and the possibility of intermarriage outside her race? Why would Mordecai ever give his permission for such? Now, I think it's safe to say she went reluctantly. And by the way, isn't it refreshing to find a little reluctance in a beautiful woman? I see that in Esther, and I'm impressed by it.
4: Esther didn't rush toward greatness. She was drawn into it, perhaps reluctantly, certainly by a hand greater than her own. And isn't that how God often works? He doesn't always ask for volunteers. Sometimes he simply moves us, gently, sovereignly, purposefully, into places we never would have chosen for ourselves. If you find yourself somewhere unexpected today, take heart. Esther's story is just beginning, and yours may be as well. This is Insight for Living and the Bible teaching of Chuck Swindoll. 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
4: In this whole multitude, there was not but one man got healed, and it was the man that was on the stretcher. And it says the power of the Lord was present to heal them, the multitude. But them didn't get healed. Only him got healed. Well, they got mad because Jesus said, "Thy sins be forgiven thee." He said, "Which is easier for me to say, thy sins be forgiven thee, or rise, take up thy bed and walk? But that ye may know that the Son of Man has power to forgive sins," he said to the sick with palsy, "I say unto thee, rise and take up thy couch and go into thy house." And immediately he rose up before them and took up that whereon he lay and departed into his own house, glorifying God. Now there's a man that got a release of faith. Jesus said, "Hey man, your sins are gone." See, unforgiveness can keep you from releasing your faith. Amen. But if you find out that you can forgive and say, "I do forgive." You know, I mentioned the other night that an individual that said they was going to Brother Hagin's camp meeting was going to go and listen to the teaching on faith and go into prayer line on Friday and get healed. But he taught on Wednesday or Thursday about forgiveness, and they got a hold of it, called their brother long distance and got it all patched up. They'd been at odds with each other for 20 years. And before the healing line ever formed, every symptom had left her body. Why? Because her sins were forgiven her. Amen. See, there's some things. Now, let me show you something about healing. It is always God's will to heal. Amen. But now, there's some things that keeps it from flowing. See, unforgiveness would keep it from flowing. Now, let me give you an example of that. Hezekiah, God said to Hezekiah, sent Isaiah up there and said, "Hezekiah, you're going to die." He turned and walked out. And Hezekiah changed his position before God. And brother, I mean, he changed some things. Before he got out of the house, he said, "Go back and tell him he's got 15 more years." Now, did God change his mind? No, no. God's ultimate will was Hezekiah live his full life out. But unless he changes the direction he's going, he's going to die. So you see, the adjustment there made a difference. And when we say it's always God's will to heal, that's true. It is. You can't find a place in the Bible where it said, "No, God won't heal you. He's teaching you something." But you see, the indication here was that unless he can get rid of that sin consciousness, he probably won't get healed. Can you understand that? So you see, it's still the will of God for the whole multitude there to be healed, because the power was present to heal them. But the multitude didn't get healed, did they? And then, for instance, let's take this little woman in the fifth chapter of Mark. She heard about Jesus. And she said, "When I touch his clothes, I'll be restored to health." The Amplified says she continually said that. Now see, we've talked this week on having a working knowledge of the Word of God. We've talked about confessing the Word of God, saying what God said. Now somehow she got a hold of what Jesus said, probably about sickness and disease and the covenant with God. And she said, when I touch his clothes, I'll be restored to health. Now see, we've taught you this week on how to sow the seed by saying. Now let me say it this way. It won't happen just because you say it. But yet saying it is involved in making a lot of things happen. You understand what I'm saying? It won't happen just because you say it. But yet saying it is involved in working it. It's like saying to a farmer, you won't necessarily have a crop because you plant. Because you're going to have to fertilize it, you're going to have to water it, you're going to have to care for it. But you'll never have a crop if you don't plant. So here's a woman applying this principle and saying, when I touch his clothes, I'll be restored to health. She changed that image within her, and when she got there, she touched the hem of Jesus' garment, and she was healed. Somebody said, yeah, Jesus healed her. No, he didn't. He turned to her and said, daughter, thy faith has made thee whole. See, now, it was really the faith of God. She got it from the word that Jesus spoke, no doubt, because she heard about Jesus. But you see, when it was inside her, Jesus called it her faith. It's really God's faith. But it was imparted to her because she was speaking things that caused it to come into her. When we say what God says, it transmits that faith in the Word into us. That's why Paul said the Word is nigh you, it's in your mouth, and then it's in your heart. That is the Word of faith which we preach, he said, because it is the Word of faith. So then Jesus said to the woman, see, he didn't even know she's back there. How could he have healed her? He didn't even know she's there. Now it was the power of God that flowed out of him. But it was her faith that made the contact with that power and caused it to flow out of him. And she was healed and made whole. Now go with me over to Mark's gospel, the 6th chapter, verse 1. And he went out from thence and came into his own country, and his disciples followed him. And when the Sabbath day was come, he began to teach in the synagogues, and many hearing him were astonished, saying, from whence hath this man these things? And what wisdom is this which is given unto him, that even such mighty works are wrought by his hands? Now it's significant the way this is worded. The works that are wrought by his hands. They knew that Jesus, when he laid hands on people, they got healed. They said they're wrought by his hands. Is not this the carpenter, the son of Mary, the brother of James and Joseph and Judah and Simon? And are not his sisters with us? And they were offended at him. It's amazing that people get offended. Why, he couldn't be anointed of God. I saw him building a barn the other day. Well, now, see, they saw him as a carpenter. They could have got their barn roof fixed, but they couldn't get healed. See, there's people that see Jesus as the Savior, but that's all they see him as. So they can get saved, but they can't get healed. They don't see him as the healer. See, they're right in one case. At least, thank God for that. But see, there's more to it. He's our healer too. And so, there in his own hometown now, and you know, in England, Arkansas, you know, I can go off to a place like this, all over the United States, and we have some large crowds. We'll see some miracles happen. But I can preach in my own hometown, there won't be 15 people come. Why, they say, he couldn't be anointed of God. I saw him driving a combine the other day. They think you some kind of strange cat, you know. Now notice what Jesus said. They were offended at him. And Jesus said unto them, a prophet is not without honor, but in his own country, and among his own kin, and in his own house. And he could there do no mighty works. Did I read that right? You mean the Son of God, anointed with the Holy Ghost and healing power, could do no mighty works? That's what it says. Why? Because of their unbelief. Save he laid hands on a few sick folks. Now the Greek says sickly. In other words, there wasn't much wrong with them. There was no mighty miracles happening there. Just a few minor ailments. And healed them. And he marveled because of their unbelief. And he went round about the village teaching. Now this will show you something. That if faith is not exercised, normally speaking, the healing power of God does not manifest itself. Now, I say normally speaking, because God will do some things, just special manifestations of grace sometimes. But in the 18, I believe it is, of the miracle healings that we read of Jesus in the Bible, we find that 12 of those, I believe it's 12, that Jesus said it was their faith, or indicated it was their faith that made them whole. Now here in his own hometown, the Bible says he could there do no mighty works because of their unbelief. One translation said he tried to, but he couldn't. So he went about teaching. You know why? Because faith cometh by hearing. Faith cometh by hearing the word of God. So he just simply teach. Now, I can deduct something from that. I believe there's something significant there. It said Jesus laid his hands on a few sick folks and healed them. And I believe you can get more people healed by the laying on of hands probably than any other method. Especially if faith is low. Now, go to Matthew, the 9th chapter. Matthew chapter 9, and let's begin verse 27. And when Jesus departed thence, two blind men followed him, crying, said, Thou son of David, have mercy on us. And when he was come into the house, the blind men came to him. Jesus said unto them, Believe ye that I am able to do this? And they say unto him, Yea, Lord. Then touched he their eyes, saying, According to your faith be it unto you. And their eyes were opened, and Jesus straightly charged them, saying, See that no man know it. Now, isn't that a strange thing for Jesus to say? See that no man know it. Now, let me just stop and say a few things about that. You'll find Jesus said that several times. Said, Go and tell no man. Do you know, sometimes I think we make a mistake when we get people to stand up and start testifying about their healing immediately. For this reason, not that we're ashamed of it, not that we don't want to give glory to God, but at that point, they don't need the pressure of fear. Because the devil's going to come around and say, Yeah, you get up and testify, tomorrow you'll be worse, and then what are the people going to think? And they get in fear. Now, there is a time to testify to that. There is a time to give God glory. But I think we make a mistake sometimes when we just make people get up and testify immediately. Because they don't need that pressure at that point. And Satan's going to use it as a pressure point.
5: 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It's entitled A Working Knowledge of God's Word. 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This is one of the most important series I've ever done. It's called A Working Knowledge of the Word of God. In other words, you might know what the Word said, but do you have enough knowledge to operate in it and cause it to produce for you? It's important to do that and to know what God said. You know, the Apostle Paul in Colossians 1, verse 9 says that, I cease not to pray for you, to desire that you might be filled with the knowledge of His will and all wisdom and spiritual understanding. Now, if you're filled with the knowledge of His will and all wisdom and understanding, then you're able to operate in the principles of the kingdom of God and get it to work for you. Now, if you go over to 2 Peter chapter 1, Peter says, Grace and peace be multiplied to you through the knowledge of God and Jesus our Lord. The more you know about God and the way that He worked, we'd call it His M.O., God's method of operation, the more you're able to enter into the promise of God and to see the promise manifest in your life. He said, Grace and peace is multiplied to you through the knowledge of God. You can't believe any further than you have knowledge. Then in verse 3 says, According as His divine power hath given unto us all things that pertain unto life and godliness. How? Through the knowledge of Him that has called us to glory and virtue. Verse 4 says, Whereby are given unto us exceeding great and precious promises, that by these you might be partakers of the divine nature. That's offer number 7239, two CDs for $15 plus $4 postage and handling, a total of $19. 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
8: 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Links in the description. I pray this has been a blessing to you, and if you've enjoyed this message, please share this with a friend. God bless you, and remember, no matter where you are and what you've done, Jesus loves you. When I was playing high school football, our coach, we had this one coach. We would run the same play till it quit working. If it was, you know, a 49 sweep, we were going to run 49 sweep. Walk back in the huddle, 49 sweep, 49 sweep. And we would run that play till they figured out we'd run 49 sweep. And then it would go to the other side. Same sweep to the other side. And we would run that sweep to the other side until they figured out, hey, wait, now they're running over here. And then that they caught us over there. Then he'd go right up the middle. And that's the way he played it. That was his whole strategy. Well, the devil's just like that. He's going to run at you with the same play. And as long as you're caring for and holding on to the past of offenses that someone has done to you, and as long as you have hold of it, you're just taking his bait, and he's going to keep running it and keep running it and keep running it. And about the time you think you've worshiped enough and you've prayed enough, you've gotten free, he's going to run it at you again. Or you think you're okay, and then somebody's going to call, or something's going to happen, or this is going to come up, something's going to resemble it, or somebody's going to tell you what happened to them, and you're going to like, whoa, you think that's bad what happened to you? Look what happened to me. And then here you go, right? And Paul says, you're going to have to forget it. You're going to have to stop caring for it. And the way Jesus wired us, or the way the Father wired us, and Jesus made it happen, is that he gave us a capacity to forgive. It's in us. And when our faith is mixed with forgiveness, it's gone. But no one can do it but you. Okay, so you may want to mentally note one of these or jot this down right here, you know. That's the very first one. You got to think about others. You got to forgive others. If you're going to get rid of the past, you got to forgive others. Second one is, you got to forgive yourself. Okay, you're mad at yourself. You're a person who is a self-crucifier. You like to crucify yourself over and over again because you just messed up. And so you're one of those kind of people. So you go nail yourself to the cross or beat yourself. You really would like to get into the, you know, the faith where you go around and beat yourself with a whip, you know, because it make you feel better that you're beating yourself up. But the truth of the matter is you've got to learn to forgive yourself. Now, the best way I have found to do this in forgiving myself is to realize what I'm made of. Okay? I'm made of dirt. And I remind the Lord all the time, you didn't make me out of gold. You didn't make me out of any precious metal. I am made out of dirt. And so dirt sometimes acts like dirt. And so I might as well just forgive myself. I made a mistake. Lord, forgive me and go on. You're not going to be perfect. There's not any of you in here. Listen, if you're trying to pull off that you're doing everything perfect, all right? So the second place you're going to have to get rid of your past is you are going to have to forgive yourself. Come on, say, I'm going to forgive myself.
9: I'm going to forgive myself.
8: Everybody say, I'm going to forgive others. All right. The third one here, if you're going to walk in this, the third thing you've got to do is learn to not lay blame. Well,

0: If they wouldn't have done this, then I wouldn't have done that.
1: Well, I mean, I wouldn't have to be doing this if they wouldn't.
0: Quit laying blame. Quit laying blame on other people. Quit laying blame on yourself. Quit laying blame. Just get out of the blame game. Listen to me. We live in a fallen world. Things happen. This world is not perfect. I mean, I look at it all the time. There's a part of me, I look at my life. My life. If America wouldn't have been in the situation that it was in the 80s, I wouldn't have gone broke. But if I wouldn't have gone broke and lost the ranch, I don't know that I'd have been a preacher. But what I'm saying is you can't lay the blame on the economy. I can't lay the blame on, you know, my father, my mother, my raising this, that, and the other. I can't lay my blame on anybody. They didn't teach me right. They didn't do this. Quit laying blame. Accept responsibility. Forgive and go on. I know that kind of stings, doesn't it? I mean, I'm looking at y'all's faces. Some of y'all don't look like you're happy anymore. You look like you're just not thinking about, you know, pastor didn't give us 1 week off. This over here again on us. You just got that look on you, you know. But I'm trying to help you because I want you to be free. Amen? I'm not trying to be mean this morning. I'm just trying to help you to be free. Because, man, I'm telling you what, freedom's good. Amen? Okay. So quit laying blame. Just accept responsibility and say, Lord, okay, I did it. This is what happened. Bless God. I'm going to go on. I'll pick up from here. Do you think that God, listen, I see this happen a lot. It's a trick of the devil. You remember Mark 4 says, the devil comes immediately to steal the seed that was sown in your heart. I see this happen a lot with people. People make a mistake or people do something. I see this people in divorces. I see they make a mistake and then they think that that taints them, that because they messed something up, they can never, that God could really never do anything with them, that they've wasted too much time. All right. But if y'all just go look through the scriptures, how many men in the Bible were older that God used and did more in their last few years of their life than in all their life previous? Look at Moses. God did more with Moses at the end of his life than the beginning of his life. Hello? You can't look at your life and say, oh, well, I've lived my life. I'm just ready to be put out to pasture. I'll just be a part of the crowd. No, you don't know what, you could invent something. You could invent the cure to cancer. You say, what? Why not? Dr. Brown, sitting back there, could come up with a witty invention. Pop, boom, bada bing. Next thing you know, he's done more in the last of his life than he's done in the beginning of others. How do you know? You're going to say God can't?
2: Well, you know, I just don't have the energy and stamina that I used to have.
0: Well, then maybe you don't need it. Maybe it's easier. Okay? And maybe you can't swing that 16-pound sledgehammer like you used to. But that doesn't mean that you don't have the wisdom to teach somebody else how to do it. But you'll never get anywhere as long as you're laying blame. The fourth one, don't try to justify your actions. You're never going to be free. You're never going to forget if you're trying to justify your actions. Listen to me. We want to set ourselves up and say, well, yeah, but I acted like I did because you did what you did. And that provoked me to do this because you did that. And I wouldn't have done it if you wouldn't have done it. You're justifying what you did. This is the problem with that. You're holding court and you're being the judge, the jury, and the executioner. And that right only belongs to God. So you need to look at yourself this morning and say, I'm sorry, Father. I repent for taking your position. I find this with couples all the time in an argument. And that's I hear that same scenario. Well, if she wouldn't have done this and I wouldn't have done that, and then we wouldn't have done that. It doesn't work that way. You cannot be sitting around trying to justify yourself. Listen to me. You've got to both come to the place and realize you're both idiots. That stings too, but it's the truth. You're both idiots, and you both acted wrong, and you both said wrong, and neither one of you should have done that. You shouldn't have been in that place in the first place. So just admit it and quit trying to set yourself up as the judge, jury, and executioner that you know it all. Because you're just living in the past. You're living in the past. You're living in the past. You're living in the past. You can't move on to the future and have a glorious marriage because you're living in the past of those other mistakes. Because you know he did this and they did that and she said this and she said that. And you're just back here living in the past and you can't move forward because all you're doing is looking backwards. Fifth one. Now listen, if you don't get any of them, get this one. The fifth one. Don't play the game, what if? What I mean is, don't sit around saying,
2: well, what if God would have done this, then I could have been doing this. And if he had done this, and if.
0: Man, quit playing what if.
1: If they wouldn't have done that, if he wouldn't have said that, if. Let me show you a story. Go to John 11. John 11, 21. Story of Lazarus' death. Now, Martha said to Jesus, "Lord, if you had been here, my brother would not have died." Wow. Wow. I mean, Martha just looked Jesus square in the eyes and said, "You were in the wrong place. What were you doing over there? If you'd have been over here, it wouldn't happen." Do you see that? Man, that's bold. I mean, that's the lightning striking kind of. But she, you know, it amazes me because Martha, I mean, maybe she was just pushy. I don't know. But did she have that good of a relationship with the Lord to just say, "You were wrong. You were in the wrong place"? You see what, am I right? I mean, she looked Jesus square in the eyes and says, "You were in the wrong place doing the wrong thing. You were off over there preaching them people, and you should have been over here because your brothers are dying and this is where you should have been." She had really thought this through. Huh? She had really thought this whole thing through. It's all Jesus' fault that Lazarus died because she was playing the what if game. Folks, there's so many things I could look at in my life and say, well, if this wouldn't have happened, then if that wouldn't have happened. But the bottom line is, again, I go back, we live in a fallen world. And we've got to learn to deal with whatever is dealt us, whatever lot falls to us. Step into the middle of it. Be like Shama in the middle of the bean patch. Grab hold of your sword and say, "I don't know what's going on, but I want to kill everything that comes my way." Are y'all with me? You got to be willing to step up there and to say, "Look, this is it, okay. Well, then if I'm in the middle of this, God, and this is what's coming my direction, then you've given me the power to walk through it. You're in the fire with me. Show me what I got to do to call fire down from heaven. Show me what I got to do whatever it takes. Let's just live a supernatural life. Let's just blaze through this thing. Let's don't sit around and try to sit there and say, oh, but I want to justify myself. Or, oh, what if this would have happened? Oh, what if that would happen?" Why didn't Martha look at Jesus and say, "Man, Jesus, I'm so glad you're here. Glory to God. Woo, you're going to make everything all right. You are the resurrection of the life. Go over there and get old Lazarus out of that grave. He shouldn't have been laying down on the job anyway." You know? No, she's like, "Well, it is," because she's already run the scenario in her mind. "If Jesus would have been here and he wouldn't have been over there, and I don't know why he's preaching to those people, and he should have known it. I mean, if he was the Son of God, he should have heard. God would have said something to him. He said he had supposed to have been over here because Lazarus is sick and dying. And I sent a messenger over there, and he could have run over here. He could have he could have done like Elijah, and he could have just shot himself over here, and he could have just been here in a second and healed Lazarus. Why didn't he do that?" And he just goes this. You know what that does to you? Makes you mentally exhausted. Mentally exhausted. In 2020, you need to practice on how to get your mind to shut up and sit on your porch and enjoy life for a moment. Take a breath of air. We live in the greatest place in the world, folks. We live in the greatest, most beautiful. You say, "Well, you know, it's not that pretty around my house." Go to Las Maples. It's not like you got to drive across the face of the earth. Lord have mercy. Get in your car. Drive to pull over the bar ditch. Keep the windows rolled up on a cold day. Let the sun get in there and get hot and take a nap. Quit worrying about everything. Hello? Quit letting your mind be eaten up and tormented with all this. Go take a nap. Sit in the sun. Enjoy yourself. Go take a walk. Like I said, Las Maples. Go up to Las Maples. Just go do something. It's beautiful. We live in the most beautiful part of Texas that there is. Go sit out at night. Look at the stars. I'm so amazed at how many people I meet, you know, that come here to visit and they've never seen the stars. Holy moly. Like, how do you live and exist by not seeing stars? They're like, "I couldn't believe the stars." I'm like, yeah. And we take it for granted sometimes. You know, we just walk out and look at the stars. Man, look at that. That's awesome. Are y'all with me? You have got to come to the place where you've got to quit playing what if and going through all these mental exercises that you're doing that's killing you, folks. Because you cannot look to the future because you're so hung up in the past. Got to get rid of it. Hello, this is Robert Richards, and you're listening to The Waterhole, our weekly broadcast, which is now available on iTunes and all major podcast platforms. 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Links in the description. I pray this has been a blessing to you, and if you've enjoyed this message, please share this with a friend. God bless you, and remember, no matter where you are and what you've done, Jesus loves you.
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4: 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Two special events that we have coming up in recognition of Better Speech and Hearing Month. First one is going to be on May 14th from 6 to 8 p.m., a presentation with Dr. Andres Caden, Cochlear America, Cheryl Gold. The second will be the open house on May 15th from 10 to 2. We'll be having free hearing tests and a raffle for a set of hearing aids. 5151 McCardle.
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7: There were storms covering much of the state for our Mother's Day. Good morning, I'm Danny Mott on the Texas Farm Bureau Radio Network. Governor Abbott activated the state emergency resources yesterday as the storms with winds up to 70 miles an hour and large hail marched through much of our state during Mother's Day. The storms were in northeast, central, and south Texas. The storms just now starting to exit from the Gulf, and they head eastward into Louisiana and out into open waters. Yesterday morning, there was a ground stop at DFW International and Love Field for a short while. DFW International remained under a ground delay until about midnight last night. DFW International had 739 delays, 100 delays at Love Field. Golf ball size hail and larger were reported in Eastland and Erath counties. In Dublin, their school district is having classes today, but they've announced their buses won't be running. That's because of the hail damage from the storm to the buses. School districts and universities across the state and across the country were dealing with a cybersecurity breach from Canvas. That's an internet platform that teachers and students access and manage online courses and various materials. Baylor and the University of Texas at San Antonio postponed their finals that were scheduled for last week because of that outage. It's believed that certain user information may have been exposed that would include names, email addresses, student IDs, and other messages. That breach is believed to be tied to a group called Shiny Hunters, and that they were demanding a ransom to get the data back. The company has some 30 million users in North America. Yesterday, a vehicle disregarded crossing arms that were in the down position. They were hit by an Amtrak train in the Houston area going about 60 miles an hour. The male driver and a young passenger were rushed to the hospital in critical condition. Authorities are investigating if the driver may have been intoxicated. Nobody on the train was hurt. The conductor got out of the train and tried to help following that crash. He was confronted by four alligators in the water nearby. Keep your boots shined and your hat steamed. The PBR World Finals wrapped up at the Cowtown Coliseum yesterday. They'll move to Dickey's Arena starting this Thursday. That's where the champion will be crowned. They'll get the gold buckle and the $1 million in prize money. Then the American Rodeo Championship weekend. That comes to Globe Life Field in Arlington, May 22nd and 23rd. Midland performs on that Friday night and Chris Young Saturday night. I'm Danny Moffitt on the Texas Farm Bureau Radio Network.

0: 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God is still on the throne, and prayer changes things. Today, Micah Van Hus continues revealing how Christ's victory confronts the powers of darkness in ways you may not know. 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Here's Lise Cutshaw, editor of the Prophecy in the News magazine, with today's guest, Micah Van Hus.
1: Welcome to another Watchmen on the Wall program. I'm Lise Cutshaw, an editor for Southwest Radio Ministries, Prophecy in the News, and Prophecy in the News magazine. We're so glad today to be talking again with author and marginal mysteries guru, as I like to call him, but he's executive director of Marginal Mysteries with Southwest Radio Ministries. This is Micah Van Hus. Hi.
2: Hey, Lise. Thanks for puffing me up with titles. I do Marginal Mysteries. You can call me the executive director or the grunt of Marginal Mysteries. We'll get into it.
1: I understand. I feel the same about myself. You know, we're just workers in the fields, right?
2: Yes, ma'am. With the opportunity to study about awesome stuff here at Southwest Radio Ministries.
1: And there's always so much of that. And you are expert at that kind of research and delving into, as I used the pun yesterday, the depths of biblical mysteries. Today, we'd like to continue talking, if you don't mind, about your Realm of the Dead DVD that is new and based on Angels Eternal, one of your recent books. Yesterday, we left off talking about what demons are, and we talk about demons rather, I don't want to say flippantly nowadays, but I think there's a lot more to them. I'm learning from you that there's a lot more to them than we might just imagine. Demons are specific entities, apparently. Can you tell us more about how they relate to what's going to happen in the end times?
2: Yes, ma'am. Yesterday, real quick, I'm going to give you 30 seconds. We talked about the underworld, the three locations, how the word hell is an English word that doesn't do it justice. There are three locations, Sheol, Tartarus, Gehenna. And then we talked about the giants that exist in Sheol. And this is according to the scripture that we read yesterday. There are three different scriptures that talk about the Rephaim and Gibberim in hell. These are giants in hell. And then we got into what demons are, which I believe not according to scripture. I believe what scripture says backs up the idea of what the non-canonical books are saying is that the demons are the disembodied spirits of the giants that died before the flood and after the flood. So we've got two incursions of demons after the giants died.
1: That's a lot of demons.
2: Yes, ma'am. And well, there needs to be at least 200 million of them because we're going somewhere with this.
1: Always got a plan.
2: Demons are the disembodied spirits of the giants. That would mean, in so many words, that the demons are the children of the Watchers. And the leader of the Watchers, again, non-canonical, is named Shemyaza. That would make the demons the children of Shemyaza. So if I say the children of Shemyaza, I'm talking about demons as we talk about what's getting ready to happen. Why are these giants in hell? Ezekiel talks about them having their weapons, their swords, under their heads as they're in hell. These demons are ready for a future battle.
1: So that's what the swords are for.
2: Yes, ma'am. Let's start with the rise of Apollyon, Revelation 9. We talked about Tartarus being in the earth. In Revelation 9:1, a star falls from heaven, and to him was given the key of the bottomless pit. Again, if you read the bottomless pit or the abyss, it's talking about Tartarus. The prism for fallen angels. Humans are not in Tartarus.
1: And smoke comes out of that pit, as well as locusts, right, with crowns that are really scary.
2: Let's see. The angel opens the pit, verse 2, Revelation 9, 2, and he opened the bottomless pit, and there came out of the smoke locusts upon the earth. And they had a king over them, which is the angel of the bottomless pit, whose name in the Hebrew tongue is Abaddon, but in the Greek tongue hath his name Apollyon. So we see Abaddon slash Apollyon as the king of Tartarus. So we asked last session, if Satan is the most evil and powerful entity against God, then why is he roaming the earth freely while this king of the abyss is chained up, this fallen angel in Tartarus, Apollyon? Satan could very well be the most powerful. It's just a question, why is Satan loosely roaming the earth while this guy's chained up? We have a lot of angels chained up, as we talked about yesterday throughout scripture. This king of the abyss, Apollyon, without making a long story out of it, he is Shemyaza. He is the leader of the angels that rebelled in Genesis chapter 6. That is a very long study, and Derek Gilbert in his work, The Second Coming of Saturn, does it best. Mm-hmm. So without me spending a ton of time, I summarize it in my book, Angels Eternal. But Derek, if you want a deep study on Shemyaza and Apollyon, that's Derek Gilbert's The Second Coming of Saturn.
1: Right.
2: Derek and I he is a very humble man. We also speculate that Lucifer in the Old Testament is Shemyaza, not Satan. The being of light is actually Lucifer. That's part of Shemyaza, the king of the abyss. In Greek mythology, it was Cronus, Hades named. In Roman mythology, it was Saturn, hence the name of Derek Gilbert's book, The Second Coming of Saturn.
1: Mm-hmm.
2: But I do believe that Lucifer is Shemyaza. The king of the abyss, Shemyaza, rises out of the pit as Apollyon in Revelation 9. What are the locusts? Well, they are the spirits of those giants, the demons in Sheol, that come out the same mouth that is opened also. Sheol is a separate location, but it's still in the underworld, in the earth, just like Tartarus. These demons that come out with Shemyaza are his children, the spirits of the giants.
1: So in the form of locusts or...
2: Well, that's just what's described. Maybe not literally. That's what's described in the form of locusts. They're still spiritual at this moment. They haven't possessed bodies, so they may look like, have some sort of weird look to them. They may look like locusts. I don't know. Mm-hmm. I wasn't there. I'm just reading what John says. That is Apollyon rising out of the pit, and we're going to come back to it. But let's go outside of scripture for a moment to talk about an ancient text. It is the Ugaritic Rephaim texts that were found 100 years ago in Syria, carvings. Cuneiform? I hate to say that straight up. I think they're cuneiform. Carvings.
1: Your brother, yeah. Clayton, could clarify that, right?
2: Found in Syria 100 years ago, but these things are from 1400 BC, so they're 3,500, 3,400 years old. And these Ugaritic texts, they talk about giants, the Rephaim, that will travel to the feast of the gods, which makes this a spiritual realm. Mm-hmm. The Rephaim travel to the feast of the gods, and they ride chariots, they ride horses. And when they get there, they slay birds, they slay rams, they slay calves, they slay bullocks, bulls as well. And they have a mighty feast in the honor of the Rephaim. Look at through the biblical lens, this angel's eternal lens, the giants will be given a feast in their honor by the gods, and they will eat rams, calves, lambs, and birds, and they will ride horses and chariots.
1: And when is this going to be?
2: Well, we're not there yet, so okay. Slow down, Lise.
1: Jumping ahead.
2: So why? Why is this text from a non-canonical source, the Ugaritic text, why is this important at all?
1: Good question.
2: Because the book of Ezekiel, 600 years later, records this exact same feast. The book of Ezekiel, chapter 39, talks about the giants that will go to a feast. The birds at the feast will eat the flesh of the giants, the rams, the calves, the lambs, the horses, and the chariots. The birds are eating chariots in Ezekiel 39. That's weird. Chariots are made out of wood and iron.
1: They were very hungry birds.
2: And the birds were eating the mighty men. So here we have a pagan text outside of scripture that talks about the giants being given a feast in their honor. But here, 600 years later, Ezekiel is talking about the giants being feasted upon by the birds. To your question, Ezekiel is not talking about something in the past. Ezekiel is giving a prophecy about something in the future. And this is in our future as well, because in Revelation chapter 19, we see the same feast again. An angel is standing in the sun. And the angel tells the birds to gather to the supper of the great God, that they may eat the flesh of mighty men. So in Revelation 19, Ezekiel is prophesying about this feast of the giants, the feast of the gods, where the giants will be eaten.
1: Mm-hmm.
2: And this is the battle of Armageddon, because this is Revelation chapter 19. We see something else. In the same chapter where Apollyon rises from the pit and the demons come out of the pit with him, we see a 200 million man army. Hence, I said there needs to be at least 200 million demons. 200 million man army that takes place, that fights at Armageddon. What we see is when the ancient texts say that the birds will eat the flesh of the mighty, the horses, and the chariots. That's a metaphor. The chariots are a metaphor. The giants will not ride, the demons will not ride chariots of wood and iron to the Battle of Armageddon. Mm-hmm. The chariots are us. The demons will possess

0: for the Battle of Armageddon and the birds feast on their flesh. So that raises the question. If you know about Shemyaza, the 200 Watchers who rebelled in Genesis 6, they came because women are good looking and they wanted women. That's what we've always been told and kind of the studies lead to. In fact, I think it's 1 Corinthians, Paul says women should cover their heads in the church because of angels. I'm not preaching that. I'm just saying that's what the Bible says.
1: Right.
0: Paul says women should cover their hair because of the angels. In other words, don't let the angels see your beauty. But this theory, I believe this is quite biblically based. I think this is more than a theory about the demons coming back at Armageddon to possess humans. Shemyaza didn't just come because he liked the look of human women. The Watchers rebelled because they had an intention to breed an end times army of demons for the Battle of Armageddon. That puts it in a whole new light and a very fascinating study. Again, there's more to talk about, but that is the giants in hell.
1: If you've just joined us, or you've gotten kind of lost in all this fascinating lore about the underworld and the things of the last days and the last battles, we are talking today with Micah Van Hus, who is a wonderful author of All Things Mysterious, Our Marginal Mysteries, author and director. And we are talking today about his DVD, Realm of the Dead, All Things Underworld today. If you want to obtain that DVD and or any of Micah's writings or DVDs about marginal mysteries, please join us at swrc.com or call us at 1-800-652-1144. And we would love to talk with you and help you obtain some of Micah's fascinating resources. I'm curious and a little perturbed in my spirit about so many evil beings. We might talk, as I mentioned before, about Satan being after us or the evil one, but there are so many evil ones, apparently, that we're not recognizing, we can't see in our realm. What do you think about that? Should we be frightened? What should we be aware of?
0: It is a fascinating thought, and one I hadn't really entertained until I started writing Angels Eternal. The concept of different enemies in the spiritual realm. The idea that Satan is free to roam the earth while Shemyaza is chained up in the abyss, the king of the abyss. You know, sounds like he's a pretty bad guy. Mm-hmm. And so, you know, is Satan the most powerful? Now, Satan is definitely the most powerful on the earth right now. Scripture's clear that Satan is the prince of this world. Without getting into the other main topic of Angels Eternal, which is the princes of the nations, right. Let me say it real quick. Deuteronomy 32, right after the Tower of Babel, God divides the world. This is Deuteronomy 32, 7, 8, and 9, and he chooses Israel. But he does something with the other 69 to 71 nations. He gives them over to fallen angels to rule over as a punishment. And God prophesies in the Old Testament multiple times that he will bring the kingdoms back to himself. So he doesn't just curse the other kingdoms other than Israel without saying that there is a promise. Just like he promised a savior by crushing the serpent's head after death, God promises that there will be a savior who brings the nations back. We do have 70 princes of the nations that rule the nations, in my opinion, physically for a time after the Tower of Babel, but then they became spiritual, the princes of the powers of the air. Satan is the prince of this world. That's not just metaphorical. He is the prince of those 70 princes. Now, there's more than 70 fallen angels, but there's 70 chief ones. We see the prince of Persia in Daniel 10. The prince of Greece in Daniel 10. We see them in Psalm 82, the princes of this world. Mm-hmm. So we have these princes. Satan is the prince of the princes. And that's why when he takes Jesus on top of the temple and says, in a moment of time, he can see all the kingdoms of the world. And Satan says to Jesus, bow down to me and I will give you all these kingdoms. Well, first of all, right. Jesus was the promised Messiah, not only to reverse the curse of death, but also to bring all nations back to God. That was one of his three goals, salvation of mankind's sin, and to bring the nations back to God, prophesied in the Old Testament, Psalm 82:8. Jesus could have inherited all the kingdoms if he had bowed to Satan, but he knew it wasn't on Satan's terms, it was on God's terms. Satan was offering Jesus the fulfillment of that prophecy without the pain of the cross. But Jesus did it on God's terms, he did not bow to Satan. Satan is the prince of this world, and he is the most powerful entity against which we war on the

0: earth. Now, in the earth is Shemyaza and the other fallen angels. So it brings up the question of a hierarchy of demonic forces, of fallen angels warring against God. And again, this is more my speculation, unless I wouldn't say that this is strictly biblically based anywhere. But I would guess that the fallen powers, maybe not necessarily are all of the same army, but they're all united in their hatred of God and their war against God. So I don't know that Satan falls under Shemyaza or Shemyaza falls under Satan, as in they're just both very powerful fallen angels who are doing their own things and hate God. Which is the most powerful, I don't know, but Satan is definitely the most powerful on earth right now that we contend with. Scripture's clear.
1: At the end of time, they're all going to come together along with their lower level demons and do battle.
0: That's a weird thought. Why did God allow the serpent into the garden? And again, I think the serpent, it's not guaranteed to be Satan. Satan is a serpent. Satan is an Akash type of angel.
1: Mm-hmm.
0: But just because Satan is an Akash doesn't mean that the serpent in the garden was Satan. It could have been. Other texts name it as Gadriel, and even Azazel is called the serpent in the garden in the Apocalypse of Abraham. Again, but as far as inspired text goes, the 66 books we have, Revelation calls Satan that old serpent the devil. But it doesn't say that old serpent in the garden. If you understand that Nakash is a type of angel, just like cherubim is a type of angel that has eagle heads, lion heads, ox heads, human heads, Nakash is a type of angel that's a reptilian type of angel. That comes from Genesis 3 Nakash. It's also heavily
1: in scales, right?
0: Yes. Also heavily in the Mesopotamian mythology of the serpent angels. So Satan is not guaranteed to be the serpent in the garden, though it could have been, no problem. Regardless of what the fallen angels, what kind of hierarchy there is, there's a bunch of bad ones in the earth and on the earth in history. That's chapter 3 of the angels' eternal book, The Multitude of Stars. We go into all the different types of angels. And so if you want to get a deeper study, it's not necessarily the Realm of the Dead DVD we're specifically talking about, but it is the angels' eternal book. Let's finish up by talking about Jesus as the conqueror of all of this chaos that we're seeing. As I said a little bit ago, Jesus came to the earth to reverse 3 curses. Most Christians don't understand that. Most Christians know that Jesus came to reverse the curse of death in the garden, Adam's sin, and Jesus died on the cross for our sins. I'm very thankful for, and it is the thing I'm most thankful for.
1: And death was conquered.
0: Death was conquered. The serpent in the garden was conquered. Jesus also came for 2 other reasons. He came to reverse the curse of the watchers on Mount Hermon, and he also came to reverse the curse of Babel, the princes of the nations, and the language separation. For instance, God divides the world into 70 nations after Babel. What does Jesus do? He sends how many disciples out into the world? 70. And when those disciples speak, everyone hears in their own language, regardless of what the disciples are saying. So this is a direct reverse of the curse of Babel. Now also, as part of the curse of Babel, not just the language, but also the 70 princes, Psalm 22 is written 1,000 years before Christ's crucifixion, and it is prophesying the crucifixion. It's attributed to King David. I don't think we know that for sure, but it's attributed to King David wrote Psalm 22. And it talks about the bulls of Bashan surrounding Jesus at the cross. His bones were showing. They gnashed as a roaring lion around him, and they cast lots for his vestments. This was written 1,000 years before the crucifixion, but it's prophesying. So who are these bulls of Bashan at the cross? Again, in the Old Testament, we have, anytime you see bulls or Bashan, you got to pay attention because these are gods. We're talking about lowercase
1: gods.
0: They're
1: not really animals.
0: Right. They're symbolic of the princes, the 70 princes of the nations. For instance, Numbers 29, Jewish Feast of Tabernacles. The secondary reason for that feast is to say that God is the God of all nations, not just Israel, but the God of all nations. And what do they do at the Feast of Tabernacles? On the first day, they sacrifice 13 bulls. Second day, they sacrifice 12. Third day, 11, 10, 9, 8, 7. They sacrificed 70 bulls at the Feast of Tabernacles, symbolic of the 70 princes of the nations being defeated. So what do we get at the cross? Psalm 22 prophesies. We get not only Satan in the spiritual realm at the cross, we get the 70 princes of the nations surrounding Jesus at the cross. They're watching the crucifixion, and Jesus defeats them in his resurrection. 1 Corinthians 2:7. We speak a mystery. The princes of this world would not have crucified Jesus had they known that crucifixion was the catalyst of salvation. Again, when Satan tells Jesus to cast himself off the temple, 1,000 angels will catch you, Satan didn't know how Jesus was going to save mankind. Satan probably thought, just like the Jews, that Jesus was going to be a physical king conquering the Romans. So Satan was fishing for information. to see if Jesus' death was part of the plan. But Satan didn't get that because Jesus didn't give it to him. The princes of this world and Satan crucified Jesus, and they were surrounding him at the cross. Let's talk about Jesus going into hell to wrap up the realm of the dead. We already talked about Isaiah 24 that prophesies Jesus would visit the spirits in prison. 1 Peter chapter 3, verses 18, 19, and 20. The first thing that Jesus does when his body's in the grave and his spirit's on the earth is he goes down and he proclaims his victory over the spirits that made trouble in the days of Noah. Let's talk about hell and the gates of hell. The gates of hell is a physical location in the Grotto of Pan in northern Israel. I was there 3 years ago. It is at the base of Mount Hermon.
1: And Jesus showed it to his apostles.
0: Yes, and that is Matthew chapter 16, which we're getting ready to get to. The Greeks called this the gates of hell, and it's called the gates of Hades, and the gates of hell is what we call it in the Grotto of Pan. I've been there. It's a gaping mouth cave, black hole. A lot of people have been there. It's a tourist site in northern Israel. So in Matthew 16, Jesus says, "Who do you say that I am?" to his disciples. And Peter says, "Thou art the Christ, the Son of the living God." And Jesus says, "On this rock I will build my church."
1: Yes.
0: Well, that statement has been a schism in Christianity ever since.
1: Absolutely.
0: Catholics believe that Jesus was looking at Peter and pointing to Peter and saying, "On this rock I will build my church." That Peter was the first pope, and so the church is built on the papacy. And I don't agree with that, but that's what Catholics say Jesus was talking about. On this rock I will build my church.
1: Mm-hmm. Protestants, and he was just a pebble.
0: Right. Way to say it. Most Protestants will say, "On this rock," Jesus was referring to what Peter said, that thou art the Christ, the Son of the living God. And Jesus responds and says, "On this rock I will build my church." That's a great statement, and I agree with it, but I don't think that either interpretation is correct. Because Jesus is standing, looking at the gates of hell, the gaping cave where all kinds of devil worship and goat sacrifice took place, and he's pointing at the rock, and he says, "On this rock I will build my church." So what does he mean? Well, what happened on Mount Hermon? Mount Hermon is where the 200 watchers descended, rebelled. The angels rebelled in the days of Jared and caused God to cleanse the earth with a flood. And so Jesus, not only reversing the curse of death by defeating the serpent, reversing the curse of Babel by defeating the princes, he reverses the curse of the watchers on Mount Hermon by proclaiming his victory and building his church on that rock. So when Jesus goes to the grave for 3 days, his body's there, he goes down. What does he do? We know in Sheol, the unrighteous dead are in Abaddon, and the great gulf separates Abaddon from Abraham's bosom, where the pre-Christ righteous dead were Samuel, Moses, others.
1: Right.
0: Moses could have been in heaven because he has special, he's seen at the transfiguration, whatever. Forget Moses and Elisha, they're in their own category.
1: They're special.
0: But Jesus, Revelation 1:8 says Jesus has the keys of Hades and Thanatos, the keys of death and hell. When Jesus is in the spiritual form, he goes down into Sheol and he grabs the righteous dead, pre-Christ righteous dead. He says to the thief on the cross next to him, "Today you will be with me in paradise." Paradise is Abraham's bosom.
1: Right.
0: He goes down and he gets them. And he ascends up through the mouth, the gates of hell, onto Mount Hermon. And he takes the saints to heaven from Mount Hermon, symbolically defeating the watchers. In fact, it's Ephesians that said Jesus first descended into the lower parts of the earth and led captivity captive. That's exactly right. What it's talking about. So Jesus has conquered the watchers, the princes, the serpent, all at once through his death on the cross and his resurrection. Most importantly, we serve a living God. That is the realm of the dead. And why is this stuff important? Because, and we're talking about angelology with my book, Angels Eternal, and the study of the realm of the dead, because it shows that Jesus Christ, that these are very powerful entities doing some very messed up stuff. Jesus Christ is more powerful than all of them. And Jesus Christ conquers all of them through his sacrifice, not becoming an earthly king and conquering the physical enemies of the Jews, but the spiritual ones. This study on angelology, hell, the underworld, it magnifies who Jesus Christ is. And again, love studying it. The other DVD that we did, not just Realm of the Dead, we also did War of the Princes, which goes really in depth into the Bulls of Bashan, the Princes of the Nations, the Divine Council, and other things that we talked about in Angels Eternal. But Jesus Christ is supreme, and this shows it.
1: Amen. All of these DVDs and books from Micah Van Hus are available at swrc.com. We hope that you will go there and look through his library of materials. They can also be found at marginalmysteries.com. And if you prefer to talk to someone on the telephone, You can call 1-800-652-1144. We've been talking about the realm of the dead and the underworld with Micah Van Hoost today and yesterday. And we thank you so much, Micah, for opening our eyes to so many new things.
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1: Well, I love listening to your ramblings, and we look forward to having you on Watchmen on the Wall again very soon. God bless you.
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1: What do you have to anchor your soul when you don't have the truth? What do you have to anchor you in times of difficulty and hardship and pain when you don't have the truth that God is with you? What do you have to anchor you when you are trying to make a decision and you don't know which way to go? And everything in your life hinges on that decision. It is the truth of Almighty God. I will guide you with my eye. I will teach you the way which you should go. It is truth that protects us.
2: Do you have a question? Well, these days you can get quick answers by asking your digital assistant or tapping your keyboard or your smartphone. But fast answers and good information aren't necessarily the same thing. Today's edition of In Touch, the teaching ministry of Dr. Charles Stanley, reminds us that God's Word is the only perfect source for answers that we can rely on. Stay with us now and learn about building truth into your life. Let's join Dr. Stanley for his message.
1: Where does truth fit in your personal list of essential character qualities? Do you just take it for granted, for example, that you're a truthful person? You take it for granted that everything you say is truthful? Or is truth an issue with you? Well, the Bible has a lot to say about truth. For example, in the New Testament, 98 times that the Bible speaks of truth in the New Testament, in the Old Testament about 99 times. And what I want you to see in this message entitled, Building Truth into Your Life, I want us to go all the way back to begin with to the book of Exodus, because you'll discover something here. Not only is that one of the first times that truth is mentioned, but there is a characteristic given that I think every single person in political office should have to adhere to. And that all of us in positions to influence other people should adhere to. And the truth is, everybody. So I want you to go back, if you will, to the 18th chapter of the book of Exodus. And let me give you a little idea of what's happening. And here, Moses has led the people of Israel out of Egyptian bondage. And now he is in the process of governing them. And so his father-in-law said to him, he said, this is not good. This is not working. And the 18th chapter of Exodus, beginning in verse 17, listen to what he says. Moses' father-in-law said to him, the thing that you're doing is not good. That is, he was just trying to do it all. You surely will wear out both yourself and these people who are with you, for the task is too heavy for you. You cannot do it alone. Now listen to me. I will give you counsel and God will be with you. You be the people's representative before God. You bring the disputes to God. Then teach them the statutes and the laws and make known to them the way in which they are to walk and the work they are to do. Now watch this next verse. Furthermore, you shall select out of the people able men who fear God, men of truth, those who hate dishonest gain. Would you not agree? These are the kind of leaders our nation ought to have, men who fear God, men of truth, and men who hate dishonest gain. Truth is very, very essential. It is a primary, essential characteristic that should be found in every single person, and especially in leaders, I would say. Well, you can look through the scriptures, for example, and you'll remember in Proverbs chapter 3, and this third verse, he says, do not let kindness and truth leave you. Bind them about your neck. Write them on the tablet of your heart. Kindness and truth. Why would he put those two together? For the simple reason, they're very essential in a person's character, who they are, how they respond, how they relate to other people. Remember, Jesus said, I am the way and the truth. All truth is to be found in him. He said, for example, speaking of the Holy Spirit is the spirit of truth. And you remember what Pilate asked Jesus before the trial? Pilate said to Jesus, "What is truth?" And I believe Pilate meant exactly what he said. He had no earthly idea in that corrupt society of Rome what truth was really all about. But it was all about corruption and power and all the things that were going on around them at that particular time. For example, in Galatians, the Apostle Paul had written a letter to the Galatians, and one of the things that he was having to deal with was the fact, he said, "Now that I have written you this letter," he said, "you hate me because I tell you the truth." And I wonder how many pastors could say that. They tell the truth, and oftentimes people don't like the truth because the truth hurts. It cultivates, it digs up, it reveals. And so when you come to this passage here in Ephesians, I want you to turn to, if you'll turn to this fourth chapter of Ephesians, and look at this one simple command that the Apostle Paul gives. But I want us to start with the 17th verse, because he's describing, in beginning in the 17th verse, the lifestyle that people are living and so forth. And so he says, in beginning in verse 17 of chapter 4, "So this I say and affirm together with the Lord, that you walk no longer," that is, stop walking just as the unbelievers, that's what he calls Gentiles, "unbelievers also walk in the futility of their mind, being darkened in their understanding, excluded from the life of God because of the ignorance that's in them, because of the hardness of their hearts. And they, having become callous, have given themselves over to sensuality for the practice of every kind of impurity and greediness. But you did not learn Christ in this way. If indeed you have heard him and have been taught in him, just as truth is in whom? In Jesus. That in reference to your former manner of life, you lay aside the old life," that is, walk away from that, "which is being corrupted in accordance with the lust of deceit, and that you be renewed in the spirit of your mind." Look at this next verse. "And put on the new self, which in the likeness of God has been created in righteousness and holiness of the truth. Therefore, laying aside falsehood, speak truth, each one of you, with his neighbor, for we are members of one another." Truth is what corresponds to what actually is, what as things really are. Truth isn't what I feel like it is. Truth isn't what I want it to be. Truth is what corresponds to what absolutely is reality. When we build truth into our life, it's for our protection. For example, you do not want a pastor who does not tell you the truth. Now, you can't say that about everybody, because there's some people who deliberately, willfully go to a church where they know that it's okay to drink, they don't expect you to tithe, you can do this and you can do that. In other words, and especially since they will tell you that all the Bible's not true. And a lot of it is left to personal interpretation, and therefore that gives you a lot of freedom. Is that the kind of church you want? In other words, do you want a church where truth is not absolutely essential? If you want to go to a church where truth is not the bottom line and where the Bible is not the ultimate expression of divine truth, then what you're saying is, I don't really want to know the truth. I want to know the things that I agree with, but I want some room. In other words, I want some liberty that I can do some things that nobody's going to bring it to my attention. That's deadly. Truth is part of our protection. If I know the truth, I can protect myself from error and missing out on things that God very evident has given us in his word. And so people deny the truth. They resist the truth. They don't want the truth. And when you don't have truth, let me ask you, what do you have to anchor your soul when you don't have the truth? What do you have to anchor you in times of difficulty and hardship and pain when you don't have the truth that God is with you? What do you have to anchor you when you are trying to make a decision and you don't know which way to go? And everything in your life hinges on that decision. It is the truth of Almighty God. "I will guide you with my eye. I will teach you in the way which you should go." It is truth that protects us. A second thing it does, not only protect us, but it provides something for us. It provides, listen to this, guidance to know what to do. That is, if I know the truth, I will know what to do in a given situation. Secondly, I will have wisdom to know the best way to go, because truth will show me the best way to go in whatever that situation may be. Thirdly, truth strengthens us, enables us, because we have a solid, firm foundation. You see, it's a foundational part of our very being, truth is. Then, of course, truth gives us the courage to do whatever we need to do. It motivates us. And this is why, when you and I believe that Jesus Christ is the Son of God and He's the only way of salvation, it gives us courage to state that clearly to people, whether they like it or not, whether they accept it or not. It's not the issue. We're being truthful. And many Christians today compromise what they believe for fear of rejection. So you have to make a decision in life. Do I want to please God or other people? Listen, once you settle that issue, then it's over. If people like you, fine. If they don't like you, that's not your issue. It's their issue. And so it's a protection. To be truthful is to be protected. And when you say, I'm committed to the truth of the gospel, whatever that means, you'll make enemies from some people, and you'll make people who love you forever because you told them the truth. Then, not only that, it's a comfort. It produces a comfort in us to lift us in situations. Well, I know this is the truth, and I have done exactly what God said. Now, Lord, I'm going to leave all the consequences to you because this is what you said I am to do. And then, of course, I think it produces a faith in us to act on the truth that we need. That is, if we're truthful persons, there's a sense of faith in God that He is going to do what? He's going to sustain you in living, walking, and speaking the truth. Truth is very, very, very important. Now, that all being true, how do you build truth into your life? Well, first of all, you have to recognize truthfulness as a foundational life principle. That's how important it is, foundational life principle. That's the bottom line of building truth in your life. Secondly, we evaluate the results of past failures of truthfulness and say, all right, I didn't tell the truth here, I didn't tell the truth there, here's what happened. And you look at the consequences, and you recognize the consequence was not worth it. In other words, telling the truth is far more important. Thirdly, you accept the Bible as the ultimate guidebook to practicing truth. There's got to be some ultimate guide. What's the ultimate guide? Average person would say, my opinion is as good as your opinion. And so why do you think you know more than I do? In other words, you have the privilege to think that the way you want to think. And I can think, but don't try to pull me into your mold. And so people want to jockey it around, for example. And the truth is there has to be some ultimate, final principle of truth. And that truth is found in the Word of God. None of us are perfect. We'll make mistakes, and sometimes we may say things that we think are absolutely the truth that we discover are not. Or you may make decisions based on what you thought was the truth. Now, when you genuinely, with all of your heart, as best you know the will of God, watch this carefully. You make a decision based on the truth that you knew, and you make a wrong decision. You say, what's God going to do about that? Romans 8:28. And that is, He works all things together for those who love Him, to those who call according to His purpose. That is, God knows we're going to make mistakes. He knows we're going to make decisions based on things that we thought, that we were taught, maybe, whatever it might be. And I wonder how many of you, for example, have changed what you believe about your relationship to God over a period of time. And I can remember growing up that my view of God was He was a very judgmental God, and that He was a God of judgment primarily. Well, it took me time to grow out of that because that's where I grew up and that's what I heard all those early years. And so I'm sure that I would, if you'd asked me about God, about something, I'd have said, God, I'd have been very, very overemphasizing that part. So we make corrections in life. We learn. That's not what we're talking about. We're talking about deliberate, willful denial of the truth. And so what happens? Well, the way you build truth into your life is practice telling it and watch the consequences. Practice telling it and be careful to watch the consequences. For example, I told him the truth. I felt like I was going to be really rejected as a result of it, but I had to tell him anyway. Well, what were the consequences? The consequences were, you may have been hurt or you may not have been. But the fact is that you told the truth freed you up from any inhibitions you may have had. You have to be honest with yourself when you fail and discover why. Why didn't I tell him the truth? Why didn't I tell him the truth? And I think sometimes, oftentimes, a person doesn't tell the truth for fear of rejection. I wonder how many people, for example, who are dating a prospective husband or wife, and they don't tell the truth about something because they think, oh, if I tell her that, she'd never marry me. Or if I told him that, he wouldn't want me. You know what? It just may be the fact that you told him what you had to go through early in life would be one reason he'd love you that much more. There's something about truth that just covers a lot of stuff in life. And people are more often more willing to accept truth than to find out later and then learn to be distrustful all the days of their life. Then ask God to give you an ever-increasing desire for truthfulness. Lord, just show me how to be truthful in every area. When I hesitate, God, bring it to my attention that I can trust you with truth, whatever's going on. Identify any area of weakness which pops up the most often, and find the scripture that relates to that, and begin to quote that verse of scripture in your heart. There's something about that's the cleansing power of the Word of God, the truthfulness of God. Then, of course, fill your mind with the Word of God, sowing your mind with the truth of God's Word. And what happens is it strengthens you, it encourages you, it gives you the courage to tell the truth. And you'll find yourself becoming more truthful, more honest, when the Word of God is more powerful in your life. And then, of course, purpose in your heart to be a person whose words are true, making you trustworthy, reliable, and believable. Isn't that what you want to be? Don't you want to be trustworthy, reliable, and believable? And a person, for example, they want to be your friend. They can trust you to tell them the truth. I have friends who will tell me the truth. Listen, if you have a true friend, they're going to tell you the truth. They may get you by yourself and tell you the truth. They may get you on your knees and tell you the truth. They may say, let's go to lunch or something I need to share with you. But truth is the bottom line. Now, let me ask you this question. Do you know the truth about eternal life? You see, I've been to church and I've heard all that. Are you sure you've heard the truth? I'm not sure you have. So let me just tell you what the truth is. Here's the truth about eternal life. The truth about eternal life is this. God recognizes the sinful condition of mankind, which has separated him from all of mankind. His love for you caused him to send Jesus Christ to this earth to reveal to us who God is and what he's like, and then to go to the cross, lay down his life on the cross, shed his blood, which paid your sin debt in full. And only by his paying your sin debt in full can your sins be forgiven. You can't ever be good enough. How good would you have to be? Can't ever do anything long enough, give enough, be good enough. It's what he did for you. And the moment you're willing to ask him to forgive you of your sins based on what he did, he is willing to forgive you. That is the truth. He says if we confess our sins, he's faithful and just to forgive us our sins and to cleanse us from all unrighteousness. Believe on the Lord Jesus Christ. That is who he is and what he's done. And you will be saved, forgiven of your sins. Name written in the Lamb's Book of Life, sealed by the Holy Spirit of God. That's the truth. When somebody says, well, if you just be good, God will take care of you. That's not the truth. What you have to ask is this. Do I want to know the truth? And when I've heard the truth, am I willing to abide by the truth? My responsibility is to tell you the truth. Your responsibility is to respond wisely. And that's what I trust that you'll do. That you'll receive Jesus Christ as your personal Savior. That's what the Bible says. That's what I'm saying to you. And it doesn't make any difference what anybody else tells you about, well, God loves you and he's not going to do this and he's... What's the truth? Not what you feel like the truth is, not what you'd like it to be, but what is it? Straight from God's Word. For God so loved the world that he gave his only begotten Son, that whosoever believes in him, that's a belief that results in surrender to him, will have eternal life and will not perish. There is no other way to get to heaven except through the person of Jesus Christ. You'll hear a thousand different views, but that is the biblical view. That's the true view. because it is God's view wrapped up in the Son of God Himself. If you're wise, you'll take advantage of that opportunity of trusting Him. And that's my prayer for you.
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2: 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The Holy Spirit always points us to Jesus. Here's a moment with Charles Stanley.
5: The Holy Spirit came in order to indwell the believer, in order that the Holy Spirit may live through you and me the life of Christ. Now, as God was in Christ, expressing His true nature through the person of Jesus Christ, now Jesus Christ is living in the believer, expressing His life through us. It does not mean that we are Christ or that we're equal to Him. But in these finite physical bodies of ours, these marred images of God, very marred, there is enough of the Lord Jesus Christ. And the truth when I say enough is, we have all of Christ. That is, when you received Him as your personal Savior, you got Him all. You don't get some of Jesus at the age of 12 and some at the age of 20 and some at the age of 60. When you receive the Lord Jesus Christ as your Savior, you have the whole person. Now, as we understand by submission to Jesus Christ as the indwelling Lord of our life, as we understand who He is and submit to Him, to the degree to which you and I submit to the Lord Jesus Christ, to that degree is He able to express through our countenance and our actions and our behavior and our characteristics and our character the very likeness of the Father. That's why the Holy Spirit came, in order to live within us and to exhibit through us the person of the Son. The Bible says the Holy Spirit always points to Jesus. He's always glorifying Him.
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9: 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I'm Kerry Martin with Texas Ag News and Views on the Texas Farm Bureau Radio Network. With the U.S. cow herd at the lowest size in many decades, beef prices continue to rise, and that's causing an increase in the number of beef imports. One example, Australia has exported about 147,000 pounds of beef to the U.S. this year. That's up 13% from this same time last year. Then we had conflicting stories about beef imports after President Trump met with the president of Brazil on Monday. One story said the administration announced a temporary reduction in tariffs on beef imports from Brazil, while another story said no decision has been made on that matter. It should be noted that when you net out beef exports with beef imports, it only makes up about 1% of all beef consumed by Americans, so we're not talking about any significant supplies of beef coming from imports. For the fifth week in a row, drought conditions here in Texas have improved.
10: According to the Texas Water Development Board, 68.5% of the state is impacted by moderate or worse drought. That is down 6.5 percentage points from last week and the lowest area of Texas impacted by drought in 3 months. 13.5% of the state is abnormally dry. 18.01% is drought-free. That is up 2 percentage points over last week. Extreme drought remains in the northern Texas panhandle, northeastern Texas, near San Antonio in South Texas, and a swath in deep South Texas that includes a small pocket in LaSalle and McMullen counties that remains under exceptional drought. For the Texas Farm Bureau Radio Network, I'm Jessica Domel.
9: Drought may be improving here in Texas, but as Jessica mentioned, there are areas that are still experiencing extreme drought. And it's not just here in Texas. The whole Cotton Belt is facing some type of drought right now, according to USDA's Brad Rippey.
11: On May 5th, 98% of U.S. Cotton Belt was in drought. That extends, of course, all the way from California to the southern Atlantic coast. Some of that cotton is irrigated and may not be affected by drought, but we certainly have big concerns in places like West Texas, on into Oklahoma. We have seen some improvement more recently in our Delta and southeastern areas, so hopefully we can keep that trend going. But as of the moment, 98% of the Cotton Belt in drought.
9: Rippey also says peanut-growing areas of the country, like the southeast and on the high plains of Texas, are all experiencing drought. In fact, 100% of peanut-growing areas are currently under some type of drought. I'm Kerry Martin on the Texas Farm Bureau Radio Network.
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14: In our minds, we don't want them to face lions and bears because it's hard to watch them. You know, we just want it to be so easy. But when we look at our own lives, we're like, wasn't it our lions and bears that built our faith and trust in God? And so why are they going to be any different?
15: Well, coming of age in today's world brings a whole new set of challenges. And today on Focus on the Family with Jim Daly, you'll hear one young adult's perspective on the pressures facing teens and young adults and how to trust God for your future. Thanks for joining us. I'm John Fuller.
16: Well, along with that one perspective is her mother, who's been on the broadcast before, so I'm looking forward to this dynamic. We've done this a couple of times now, and it's great to see the 20-somethings rising and coming in and doing the interviews with us. This is great. But so often for young people, I mean, bullying is a hot-button issue for so many parents, and it's really distressing for all of us if your kids are in that position. Thankfully for Gene and I, Trent and Troy really didn't face anything like that. We were grateful for the school they were in, for the education they received, and for the environment they had. It was pretty powerful. Yeah. But According to national surveys, bullying affects about 20% of kids ages 12 to 18. 20%, that's a big number.
15: Yeah.
16: And then, in addition to that, cyberbullying is experienced by almost 60% of children. And that's, out of control, I would say. And that's not the only pressure that our young people are facing. Almost 40% of young people report always feeling uncertain about the future, anxious about important decisions, and afraid to fail. That's all Barna research, and that's amazing. Let's think of 1 Peter 5:7, which instructs us to cast our cares upon the Lord, for he cares for you. Isn't that awesome? And what a great reminder for all of us. So I'm looking forward to this discussion.
15: Yeah, and Caroline Shankle is a new author and a recent grad of Texas A&M, where she's doing her master's. She's just 22, and we're so glad to have her here as she shares from her own perspective and experiences. And Jim, as you indicated, Caroline's mom is here, Melanie Shankle, and she's been with us before. She's a best-selling author and co-host of a very popular podcast, The Big Boo Cast. And Carolyn's book, The Lion and the Bear, a 100-day devotional for facing your giants, really serves as the basis for our conversation today. Find out more about Caroline Shankle and her mom, Melanie, at our website.
16: Welcome to both of you. Good to have you on Focus on the Family.
17: Hello. Thank you for having us.
14: Yeah, we're excited to be here.
16: Now, this is like the fruit not falling far from the tree, right? Mom author, now daughter author.
17: Yes.
16: Did she inspire you? I'm giving you a softball here.
17: Yes, she definitely did inspire me. She did.
16: It's not that every family has writers. It's a kind of a hard thing to write a book. It's not easy. So did you see that mountain and go, I could do this. If mom can do it, I could do it.
17: You know, honestly, I don't know if that's really, I think it kind of came from, I remember when I was younger, people used to always ask, like, oh, are you going to follow in your mom's footsteps? Are you going to do this? And
16: oh, wow.
17: I was like, no, I'm not going to do that. I have a science brain. I'm going to go be a veterinarian or do something else. That was kind of always my mentality. And then God, you know, just kind of worked. And there was just a lot of different things that happened. And all of a sudden I started looking and being like, oh,
16: yeah.
17: Well, I think she was the one who told me. She looked at something I'd written for my roommate for her birthday, and she was like, my condolences, but you're a writer. Like,
16: oh,
17: I hate to say those
16: yeah.
17: were her
16: Forget
17: exact
16: that
17: words.
16: Thing.
14: Yeah.
17: And then, yeah, I feel like that was kind of once someone actually called that out in me and was like, hey,
16: that's
17: you
16: so
17: can
16: cool.
17: do this.
16: That's
17: and
16: good.
17: That's kind of where it came from.
16: Yeah, that's so good. And again, it's quite an achievement to write a book. The Lion and the Bear. This
17: yes.
16: is a true story. The other night, my boys and I, we were talking about who would win in a fight, a lion or a bear.
17: Mm-hmm.
16: I mean, it's so bizarre. And here your title is.
17: Yes.
16: How'd you come up with your title?
17: So my title actually came from, I started hearing this my sophomore year of high school when I was going through some hard times and bullying, and I was dealing with a lot of struggles. And one time I was sitting at the dining room table with my parents because, you know, we always would debrief and talk about all the things. And my dad started saying when something hard would happen, he'd always look at me and he would say the lion and the bear. And basically what it meant was he was talking about the story of David and Goliath and just how God sent David the lion and the bear before he faced his Goliath. Mm-hmm. And my dad was just like, all these trials and all these struggles you are going through are preparing you for something greater, you know? And I think that's where I looked at it. And it was the perspective of when I was facing hard times of this is my lion and this is my bear to prepare me to fight the giant later on.
16: Well, that's great context.
17: Yes.
16: For how to attack
17: yes.
16: life.
17: And so
16: getting to that, so many people think of your high school years or junior high years as perhaps the best years of your life. I'm not sure that I ever met that person, but high school can be, you know, can be buoyant. It's a
17: yes.
16: good time.
17: Yes.
16: It can be fun, but there does seem to be a lot of pressure. Something that doesn't seem to change is the attacks of young people on other young people. You know, for boys, it tends to be physical, you know, but paint that picture. And what were you experiencing in high school?
17: I think there was a lot of, with girls being younger, and even now I still see it, there's a lot of different politics and dynamics of how you need to perform or what you need to say or how you should react to a certain situation. And when you're in friend groups that are maybe where it's an unhealthy dynamic and you don't react the way a girl wants you to react, or you don't lean into the drama, or you don't lean in, there becomes almost this thing of people want to try to alienate you. I feel like a lot of what I experienced was I would be in a friend group. There was a girl that maybe we had issues where we didn't get along super well, and the goal was, how can I cut this girl out? You know, that was, it was a lot of like, how can I exclude this girl from going to this, or how can I do that? That was some big things that I feel like I experienced. And it was really tough, especially with phones and stuff, because instead of just hearing about it in the hallways or maybe never knowing about it, you usually have your friends' locations. So you're looking on a Friday night and seeing all your friends hang out without you, or you're seeing them post on Instagram that they're all at the movies or at this restaurant and you're not there. And so I think it was a lot of these kind of trying to make you feel isolated and make you feel alone a little bit. And I think it's a lot of trying to appeal to certain emotional dynamics. And with drama, it was just this thing of they were looking for a fight. You know, they'd try to say something and they'd want you to say something mean back, or they'd want you to fight back. And it was always hard trying to combat that with kind of logic and reasoning. Like, I think my dad was always just kind of like, try to take your emotion out of it and look at it factually, and just try to explain it to them logically on how, what's going on, what this means. And I think that it was not received well by a lot of girls. I think those dynamics are really hard.
16: You know what's tough hearing that is, and I mean this in kind of a cultural way, the formation of that. I mean, it sets you up to be a herd mentality person. You got to go with the herd. That's really dangerous for culture, dangerous for Christians.
17: Absolutely.
16: Where we're training one another to be part of the in crowd.
17: And go with the flow.
16: Yeah.
17: Don't keep your head down. Please people. That's kind of that. And it's like, that's dangerous.
16: Yeah. Because I think on the bigger issues of Christian ethos, that puts you at in a weird spot if you're going to say, hey, you know, I'm not going to have sex before I'm married. I'm going to do all I can to prevent that from happening. And then you're ostracized for that.
17: Right.
16: But I mean, in all that context, Melanie, as a parent, what do we do?
17: Yeah,
16: I mean, it sounds like your husband's done, and I'm sure you as well, just a good job. And I'll come back to you in a minute about those inoculations that work and maybe things that don't work. But Melanie?
14: Yeah. I mean, I think the big thing is when you know your child is going through a hard time, or you're starting to see these friend dynamics. I mean, number one, we always paid really close attention to who is she hanging out with? Because I think so much at that age, your identity is so wrapped up in who your friends are and what they're doing. And so, you know, we always tried to keep an eye on who, you know, who is her group, who she's spending time with, what kind of girls do these seem like? And I think it's what startles you is, because what started off, I was like, these are girls that I've had in our home that we've spent time with. I've curled their hair before the homecoming dance. Like, how did this turn? So, but then I think when you start to see that, I think number one, you have to take an honest look at your child. I think that's one thing as a parent where you're like, what's your role in this? Like, how could you be better? Are there ways that you can manage it better? And then when you start to realize, no, we are taking the high road, we really are trying to handle this, then at that point, I think you have to figure out, and this is where Perry, my husband, and I really had to figure out what was the best way for her personality to handle it. Because I tend to be such a people pleaser. So I kept saying, just kill him with kindness. Just keep taking the high road. It's going to be fine. And that was okay for a while. But at some point, it was like, it's not getting any better. So I think you have to pay attention to how your child needs to handle something.
16: Yeah, so what did Perry say? I'm interested.
14: So Perry said,
16: lay the hammer down.
17: Yeah, that's basically, I remember it had been like 3 consecutive months of these girls being mean to me, and just there was no end in sight, you know, and I didn't know what to do at this point. I'm like, I'm doing what all the adults are telling me to do. I'm trying to be kind, and I'm trying to just keep my head down and ignore them. And yet girls were finding me in bathrooms and cornering me and bullying me and saying mean stuff to me. I mean, it just was like,
16: it's terrible.
17: It was rough. And I was like, I'm being kind. I'm not saying anything mean to you. I'm not talking about you. I've blocked you on my phone. I don't know what else to do. And finally, I was talking to my dad about it. And he finally just looks at me and he just goes in his super calm way, not actually, but he was like, this means war. And like, for me, that was almost a light bulb that went off, because I realized me trying to keep my head down and just please all these people and avoid confrontation is not true to who I am and who God wired me to be. And I realized it's okay to advocate for yourself, and it's okay to show people that you're not going to tolerate, you know, that you being cornered in the bathroom and called terrible things, you know? And I think there's a respectful way to do it, of course. But I finally just, the next day, I think, I literally went up to one of the girls, you know, when we were in that bathroom, and she came in like she always does because she followed me in there. And I was just like, hey, you can't treat me this way. I don't know what's going on, but this is not okay. And I'm not okay with this. And if you keep doing this, I'm getting the school involved. Like, I'm going to have to get the school involved. And this isn't going to end well for you. I was like, cyberbullying's become technically illegal. And I have records that you, in fact, did that. I'm like, you could get expelled or suspended for this. And you need to know that before this goes any further. You know, and it was just advocating.
16: How was that response?
17: I think she thought I was bluffing.
16: Oh, okay.
17: And I wasn't. And, you know, and I think that was like kind of, it was a little bit of a, oh, I don't know. I mean, maybe. But then I really did. I had to get the school involved, which I think was really hard for me because it almost, from a pride thing, it almost was like, am I a snitch? Like, did I lose? You know, is this not? But I was like, this is beyond just
16: I mean, boundaries
17: kids arguing.
16: Are
17: like, this is a healthy boundary that I need to have. Yeah. And after that, I mean, we really were, like, after that she really did leave me alone. Like, it finally got to the point where I was like, okay, now that I advocated for myself and I told her, like, I'm not going to tolerate this and I will take measures in order to make sure this doesn't happen, I learned, like, it's okay to advocate and be strong and do it in a respectful way, in a way that honors God and not calling anyone names or anything, but you can still do it.
16: Right.
17: And
16: no, I think Jesus did it with the Pharisees.
17: Yeah, yes, absolutely.
15: Well, and who knows how many other people she was bullying.
17: Exactly.
15: So you probably helped shut down some systemic bullying. Mm-hmm. This is Focus on the Family with Jim Daly, and our guests today are Caroline Shankle and her mom, Melanie. And we're so glad to have them here as we talk about Caroline's book, The Lion and the Bear, a 100-day guide for facing your giants. And while this is directed towards younger adults, it really is an appropriate book for pretty much anybody that wants to do well in the world without giving into the world. So learn more at focusonthefamily.com/broadcast.
16: Caroline, let me ask you another thing we didn't mention in the open there, this, especially again in that female relationship context, comparison.
17: Oh.
16: Guys have this too, but for us it's more athletic, I think, you know. But speak to that, and you encountered a young lady who was bullying you, and you started looking a little more deeply. What happened with her?
17: I think the thing with comparison, too, this is where I first started realizing, or it's where kind of my whole thing with comparison, kind of I started thinking more about it or thinking deeply. For me, it was first in college when I was going into being an animal science major and going into ag school. And I did not grow up in the ag world necessarily, and everyone I was with did.
16: In Texas.
17: And so in Texas, at Texas A&M, of course.
16: Yes.
17: And so they weren't going into it knowing all of this stuff, and they had all these scholarships and all these different things. And I remember I was talking to my professor, and I was like, I don't know what to do. Like, she's doing this, and she's doing this. And he just kind of looked at me, and he was like, hey, comparison is the thief of joy. And I was like, oh. And it was just a light bulb for me almost of this, like, I've been so busy comparing myself to others, I'm forgetting my own assets.

0: something super important, and it also kind of goes back into advocating and when I was dealing with my other Mean Girls stuff in high school, is there's a reason they're treating you the way that they are, and there's a reason they've learned that. And that's super important to remember, because we always say, we're not even that good with Jesus. Now imagine
1: that's
0: without,
1: a fair
0: you
1: statement.
0: Know? Yeah. And so it's like you realizing you're dealing with people who are really hurting and really struggling, and you have to have a level of empathy and a level of compassion and care for them while you advocate. And
1: that's really good.
0: That was kind of my eyes open to that when I saw what she was dealing with at home, and I was like, oh, there's a reason she feels the need to do this to me. Mm-hmm. You know, there's something going on in her heart, and there's hurt there that she's passing on to others because she's been having to struggle with it.
1: Yeah.
0: And so I think that was super important to remember.
1: You know, another strangulation, mm-hmm. and I use that word very specifically because it's dramatic.
0: Yes.
1: It's perfectionism and
0: yes.
1: anxiety. And mm-hmm. you write about that in the book
0: Absolutely.
1: As well. These are great topics mm-hmm. for young people.
0: Mm-hmm.
1: That area of perfectionism, I think so many Christians fall into that. Like, you know, mm-hmm. we're trying to live up to the standard of Jesus.
0: Mm-hmm.
1: Well,
0: mm-hmm.
1: guess what? He was perfect.
0: Mm-hmm. Right.
1: We're not going to get there, but we're striving to be better mm-hmm. as we progress through life, to be mm-hmm. the better person, more like Jesus every day.
0: Yes.
1: Some days we'll do well, some days we'll do poorly.
0: Mm-hmm.
1: But speak to that idea of perfectionism, and how did you wrestle that to the ground to say, okay, I don't have to be perfect?
0: That was something I really struggled with in high school, especially in sports. For me, it definitely came out in soccer the most. Is I remember there were games where, I remember there's one specifically, it was my sophomore year when I was going through all my Mean Girls stuff, but I had made the varsity team, and I was one of the smallest, youngest players on the team, and we were playing our rival, and my coach kind of came up to me, and he was like, it's on you tonight. Like, he put a ton of pressure on me.
1: Yeah, put the whole team
0: and
1: on you.
0: I panicked. Like, I was so scared of messing up that basically I got on the field and I just shut down. Like, I barely played, you know, and people were like, it was so low effort, it was so this, and I'm like, it wasn't low effort, I was just scared. Like, I didn't want to mess up, and I was so anxious. And I finally just, I started coming to the conclusion, and it was a quote, and I wish I had it down and knew it immediately, but it was Teddy Roosevelt, and it was the man in the arena.
1: Yeah, that's
0: is
1: a
0: the
1: great
0: quote, which is my favorite, and I live by it. Like, I have it in my room. But I finally started just realizing I'm not going to be perfect, and I'm going to make mistakes, and I would much rather go all out and do the best I can and mess up than be too scared not to do it.
1: Yeah.
0: And I was always worried about people judging me or people making fun of me. And it just was that, you know, it says in the quote, like, those cold, timid souls that will never know victory nor defeat. And it's like, I would so much rather try than not know either, you
1: right.
0: know, and who are they to sit back and judge me for doing, giving it my all and being the best I can be?
1: That's so good. Yeah. They're too timid to get into the arena, but they're very vocal about coaching the arena.
0: And so it was kind of working through that. And it was also just thing of just knowing it's okay to mess up sometimes, you know, like that's how you learn. I feel like I've learned more through shanking a soccer ball all the way over there than I did when I scored a goal, you know?
1: That's
0: and I think
1: so
0: that was just an important thing for me to have to work through and overcome and be comfortable with rejection, be comfortable with failure, be comfortable with, like, you have to become comfortable with that in order to get better, you know?
1: Well, again, these are great themes, perfectionism, anxiety, comparison, all the things we're talking about. Melanie, you ring the bell for the parents here because you're saying be careful not to reinforce these things, and you gave a couple of examples where you might say, well, you play better than that guy. I wonder why you're not first string.
2: Yeah.
1: I mean, that is a great thing, particularly for dads to think about. And then you had an example with daughters. Well, you're prettier than her. Why would they say that about you?
2: Yeah.
1: I mean, even those little subtle things that we can say that reinforce comparison and anxiety. How do we mind our own tongue as parents in this environment?
2: Yeah. I mean, I think you have to really encourage your child. I mean, one of the things we learned and one of the conversations we had after one of those soccer games where we had watched her and we were like, what's going on? And she kind of, you know, through talking to her, she was like, but I'm afraid I'm going to mess up. And what we said to her is, like, we would rather you fail spectacularly. Like, we would rather you go out in a blaze of glory and screw up than to play so timid that you're not being true to yourself. And I think that's true with life. And these kids, this generation, my friends and I that are raising kids the same age, marvel because we're like, where did this come from? All this pressure to get it right the first time and that everything has to be. We didn't seem to have that. And I don't know if it's a social media thing, if it's just because there is so much comparison where you can see people your age and what they're doing all the time. And but it's like, we've got to let our kids know, hey, you need to try and you're not going to get it right. I didn't get it right the first time.

0: you're not going to get it right the first time, and that's okay. Like,
1: I agree. I think the challenge for some parents watching and listening would be that, you know, where's that bottom?
0: Yeah. Mm-hmm.
1: To be fair. Mm-hmm. And you think, you know, this is true. You don't have to be perfect. Mm-hmm. We just need, your heart needs to be in the right place and keep trying. Mm-hmm. But there are going to be some parents that their kids are falling below that line.
0: For sure.
1: And you're going, can you try a little bit?
0: Yeah.
1: I mean, I didn't mean to go that far down. Speak to that when you were beginning to get anxious as parents because they're falling below a performance that is healthy.
0: I think that is the line. That's where you have to know your child and know, I know you can do better than this. I know that you have more in this. Because what we always said with her is we never expect you to be perfect. We do expect your best effort. Mm-hmm. Like, it doesn't have to be 100% perfection, or you don't have to achieve everything, but we need to see you working to the best of your ability and what that is, and kind of keeping an eye on where you know your kids can be better. And I think there are times as a parent, I think that we want to just be cheerleaders all the time and just be like, you're amazing, you're the best, you're great. But then there's times to be a coach and to be really honest and say, here are some ways that I see you failing and not thriving, and here are some ways you need to do better. Whether that's, I don't like this group of friends that you're hanging out with, I don't like your study habits and the way you're letting your grades fall. It's okay to have those honest conversations.
1: Yeah, and I think too, Jean did this really well, my wife. You know, she in elementary school noticed Trent was kind of hanging with the rough crowd in the playground, the rock throwers.
0: Yeah, that's right. Those rock
1: and she was like, and she happened to be volunteering in the playground, so she was observing this. So she asked a couple of other parents if they'd like to do Bible study together with the kids. And you know, to her credit, really, those kids are now 25, but they've grown up together. They're in each other's weddings now. Mm-hmm. You know, they're best of friends, that little Bible study group that came out of the rock throwing behavior on the playground. Yes. But it's just being aware, and how do we create, it can be that subtle. Mm-hmm. It's more difficult as, you know, children get into their teens to try to control that environment.
0: It is.
1: Caroline, let me end with you. You've heard the do's and don'ts, but let me ask you, as the recipient of Melanie's parenting and your dad's, what are the do's and don'ts? There are things that work for young people, things that may not work. If I can give you that quick rap sheet.
2: I think the first thing, and this is one I always say that was so great for me in high school, was just the way I felt so unconditionally loved. Like, and it was very important. And at the time, I don't know if I mean, in high school, you're not necessarily thinking about all this and being so appreciative, because sometimes you don't know what you have. But knowing that after a hard day, I could come home and I knew for a fact that there would be a home cooked meal for me. I knew for a fact that if I stained my favorite pants, that she'd be able to get that out. You know, that, like, there's just little things where it's like there was such a confidence in knowing, like, my parents were going to be there and they were going to be caring for me. And I think that's so important. And some encouragement I would also say to parents is, there were times where at high school I always had to have, like, this mask on, and I had to pretend like everything's okay. And the moment I got home, I knew I was safe, and that mask kind of came off a little bit, you know? And I was just a little bit, I was a moody teenager. And I think so often that's the side parents see, because their kids feel safer with them than they do at school, maybe, if that makes, is this making sense to y'all? But I think there's a level of encouragement of know that what you're doing is working, and don't be discouraged if that happens, because now in college, I come back and I'm so grateful for everything my parents did. And I think too, also, just the way that y'all, I'm losing my train of thought.
1: Now you sound like that Texas A&M girl.
2: I know, I'm like, all y'all. Is coming. All y'all, let me tell y'all. And I think too, the way you always knew when to critique and when to parent and when to also build up and encourage. Because I've seen so much with my friends where their parents will just nag and nag and nag and tell them to do this and tell them to do that. And it's out of love, but there's also needs to be a balance of being a cheerleader and building up and knowing that your parents want what's best for you. And so I think, like, the fact that y'all were able to do that for me, and I always knew, okay, they're telling me this, but I know that they love and care about me still. Yeah. This is just something I need to work on.
1: It's almost that old adage, you have to fill that cup up so that when we as parents extract a little bit in terms of performance, that you're taking out of your abundance of knowing you're loved, etc. That's a good reminder for parents, particularly. Mm-hmm. Make sure your children know that they're loved.
0: Yes. You've got to build the relationship, because to me, if you just focus on the rules without the relationship, I think it can create this resistance, you know, but I think when they know, like, hey, I'm telling you no because I genuinely love you and care for you, and this is not a good decision, you know, it just, it comes, they may still not like the no, but it comes with a little more understanding of that you really do have their best interest at heart.
1: Well, so very good. If you're that parent going, wow, I need to apply this, get in touch with us. We'll make it easy. I mean, this is great content. Not only that, I think you could see the benefits of what Perry and Melanie have done, and Carolyn, you just, you showed so well. I'm proud of you, really.
2: Thank
1: as a
2: you.
1: 22 year old.
2: Yes, sir.
1: Not to throw your age out there for the whole world.
2: How dare
1: but,
2: you know, it's fine.
1: No, but you know, you just, you would be every parent's dream in terms of how you're handling yourself. And
2: thank
1: well
2: you.
1: Done. Way to absorb all that and to learn from it. To write a book, The Lion and the Bear, A 100-Day Guide for Facing Your Giants. Why don't you just get in touch with us, make a gift of $10, and we'll send you the book as our way of saying thank you for being part of the ministry. And you get a great resource, as John said in the beginning, not just for your teens or 20-somethings, but for anybody in your life, including yourself, that might struggle with boundaries.
3: Yeah, this is a great devotional book. And as you said, Jim, it's not just for kids. My wife, Dina, and I had three daughters. 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Sarah Zagorski survived an abortion and became a very strong pro-life advocate.
4: So I had to go through a lot of healing and recovery from that time in my life. 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
3: 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I'm John Fuller, inviting you back as we once again help you and your family thrive in Christ.

0: Well, hi, I'm Dr. Danny Huerta, and when a teen is struggling with anxiety, the stress often brings sleepless nights and being pulled apart as parents. 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
4: We often hear prophetic teaching about God's plan for end times, but did you know Satan also has a plan? Stay tuned as Dr. Gary Hedrick discusses Satan's plan for the end times, right here on Messianic Perspectives. 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This is Liz Aiello. 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
5: All right, thank you, and welcome, Haverim. Welcome, friends, to another edition of Messianic Perspectives. Whoever you are and wherever you are, it's good to have you with us today as we continue this series of studies on Satan's plan for the end times. And we've been talking about the fact that God isn't the only one with a plan for the end times. The enemy also has a plan for the end times. And on the last program, we saw that our enemy, Satan, is a real, living, thinking entity. When the scriptures talk about Satan or the devil, it's not just using a metaphor for evil. He's not just a symbol or a force or a figure of speech. He is very real. In fact, he is just as real as God is. It always puzzles me when the liberal theologians say there's a literal God, but there's no literal devil. Or when they say there is a literal heaven, a place where the righteous go when they die, but then they say there's no such thing as a literal hell, where the wicked go when they die. But you see, how can you have one without the other? What do we think the Bible is? Some sort of smorgasbord where we just pick out whatever we want to believe and then we forget about the rest of it? No, my friend, the Bible teaches the reality of both places, heaven and hell. There's a heaven, there's a hell, one is just as real as the other, and it also teaches the reality of both personages, God and Satan. And by the way, this is not the same as pagan dualism. Have you ever heard that term, dualism? In secular philosophy, dualism is where the world is made up of good and bad, black and white, yin and yang. You see, everything is in twos, these equal and opposing forces, good and bad, yes and no, black and white, A or B. That's dualism. But that's not what the Bible teaches. In the Bible, God and Satan are not equal and opposing forces. God has no equal. So even though Satan is God's adversary, he is not God's equal. Satan was a cherub in heaven before he fell into sin. So if you want to find an equal for Satan, you would have to look at another cherub, one of the cherubim who guard the throne of God in heaven. But Satan is not God's equal. God has no equal. You say, well, Gary, if that's true, then why did Satan ever think he could defeat God? If he's not even God's equal, then surely he must have known that he never had a chance. Remember, we talked about that. You see, the truth is that Satan never thought he was God's equal. He knew he wasn't. In fact, that was his sin. He said, I will be like the Most High. He knew he wasn't God's equal, but he thought he could become like God. And remember, we explained in detail why Satan thought he could defeat God. And in fact, Satan's whole strategy was based on the supposition that God was more powerful than he was, because he was using a strategy that actually turns an opponent's strength against him. So the stronger your opponent is, the more of an advantage you have. We don't have time to go into that again, so if you weren't with us when we talked about that, you'll need to get the tape so you can hear it. The important thing that you and I need to understand is that, first of all, Satan is real. That's the first thing. Secondly, he is a very clever opponent. He is cunning. Remember, we showed you how the derivation of his name, Satan, Hasatan, means that he literally sneaks up behind you. That's what he does. He sneaks and he deceives. He's not going to walk right up to you and say, hi, I'm the devil and I'm here to do everything in my power to make sure you spend eternity with me. Because that's what I'm about. I want you to be with me forever. You see, if Satan operated that way, he'd make very little headway. That's why he doesn't do it that way. Instead, he deceives, he tricks, and he counterfeits, and he masquerades, and he beguiles, like he did Eve in the Garden of Eden. That's his modus operandi. That's how he operates. Now, let me show you something about how clever he really is. If you have a Bible handy, turn with me to Matthew chapter 4. This is sort of the biblical equivalent of the showdown at the OK Corral. Did you ever see that old Western? Well, this is the same thing, because here in Matthew chapter 4, we have the main characters in the drama of redemption. And it's not the first time they've ever met, because we know from Luke 10:18 that Yeshua the Messiah was in heaven when Satan was expelled and when he fell to earth like lightning. So we know they've met before. But the confrontation here in Matthew 4 is different, because this was not Yeshua in his glory, as it had been in heaven when they were together before. But now this is Yeshua in his humiliation. He has emptied himself, like Paul says in Philippians chapter 2. He has emptied himself of certain aspects of his divinity. In other words, when he was here on this earth 2,000 years ago, he didn't have the same glory, the same transcendence that he had with the Godhead in heaven. That's why the disciples were so amazed there on the Mount of Transfiguration when they saw him in all of his glory there in Matthew 17. It says the disciples were so terrified, they fell on their faces like they were dead. That's what happened when they saw Jesus in his glorified state. But in Matthew chapter 4, Jesus is not in his glorified state. He is in his human state, a state of humility, a state of having emptied himself of certain aspects of his divinity. So the devil evidently saw him as vulnerable when he was in this condition. So he came to Jesus out there in the wilderness to tempt him. And by the way, this passage in Matthew chapter 4 is yet another example of a passage that cannot be properly understood unless you look at it from a messianic perspective. Now, why do I say that? Because when you look at how the devil approaches Jesus here in Matthew chapter 4, you find that what he's trying to do here is he's trying to dissuade the Lord from his real mission as the Messiah. Each of these three temptations zeroes in on a specific aspect of our Lord's messianic mission. Because what he's trying to do here is, what Satan's trying to do here is, He's trying to get Jesus to become a political messiah. He wants Jesus to use supernatural power to get what he wants. He wants Jesus to begin operating in the realm of political power and worldly influence rather than in the realm of the Spirit. And by the way, this goes to the whole issue of why the Jewish religious establishment rejected Jesus as the Messiah. It was because he didn't do what they wanted him to do. And guess what? Even today, 2,000 years later, if you ask an Orthodox rabbi why he doesn't believe Jesus is the Messiah, do you know what he'll tell you? He'll say, "Gary, I would love to believe Jesus is the Messiah. I just have a few little problems." So you say, "What are the problems?" Well, for one thing, we don't have world peace. And the Bible says when the Messiah comes, we will have world peace. So if Jesus had been the Messiah, we would have had world peace for the past 2,000 years instead of one war after another after another. So that tells me Jesus is not the Messiah. You see, that's what they say. That's the rabbinic view of Jesus even today. In 2,000 years, things have not changed all that much. So as we look into this passage in Matthew chapter 4, we're going to see that Satan has an uncanny comprehension of what Jesus' mission on earth was supposed to be. He is clever. He is a schemer. And nowhere do we see this more clearly than here in Matthew chapter 4, because here he is scheming to try to dissuade our Lord Yeshua the Messiah from his redemptive mission. Because you see, he didn't come the first time as a conquering king or political ruler. He came the first time as a redeemer, the suffering servant of Isaiah 53. And this is the mission Satan is trying to divert him from. Now look with me at verse 1. It says, "Then Jesus was led up by the Spirit into the wilderness to be tempted by the devil." Now notice, first of all, who led the Lord into the wilderness? It wasn't the devil luring him out there into the desert. It was the Spirit of God. He was led up by the Spirit into the wilderness, it says. In other words, it was God's will for Jesus to have this confrontation with the devil. And this is important because there are preachers and teachers today who will tell you, they'll say, "Just come to Jesus and all your problems will be over." And they paint this rosy picture of the Christian life, like you're never going to have any problems, never going to be sick. They'll tell you that God wants you to be healthy, wealthy, and prosperous. They'll say that if you're sick, you're out of God's will. If you're in debt, you're out of God's will. If you're suffering adversity, you're out of God's will. If you prayed for your healing and it didn't happen, then that means you didn't have enough faith. But you know what? That's a lot of nonsense, because sometimes it is God's will for us to experience adversity. Sometimes it is God's will for us to suffer. And here in Matthew chapter 4, we have the Spirit of God leading the Son of God out into the wilderness so he could be tempted by the devil. Now, it's true. Sometimes we suffer because of our own sins or because of our own disobedience. Sometimes we bring it on ourselves. And in those cases, it's not God's will for us to suffer. But there are times when it is God's will for his people to endure suffering for a season. And we'll talk more about this passage in Matthew chapter 4 on the next program. But for now, we're out of time. So until the next program, this is your friend Gary Hedrick saying, God bless you. Take care. Bye-bye.
4: 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I'm Liz Aiello. 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
3: This is the Old Trailblazer broadcast coming to you once again. 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
3: I'd love to hear from you. Tell me that you're praying for me. I want to bring you a study, or we are bringing you a series of studies on the sinfulness of man. We're looking at many things there, man's total depravity, and those such related subject. In the great old Bible doctrine of total depravity and sinfulness of man, it's not preached today, but very little. You don't hear on the radio broadcasters today, they don't preach the total depravity of man. They never speak about the sinfulness of man. I hear many of them, and I'm not critical of them, but I do know error when I hear it. And they speak about the Noah's Ark, where it's found, and all of those things, the Dead Sea Scrolls. And you begin to talk to one of them about man's sinfulness and all of those things, and an average preacher, they don't know what you're talking about. The total of man's sinfulness and doctrine of depravity, when rightly understood, as revealed by God's Word, is the key to many other great doctrines. Any preacher, any teacher who goes astray on man's totally depraved condition, or who does not understand the doctrine of total depravity as set forth in God's Word, goes astray on all other doctrines or teaching. Now listen, there's five great doctrines. I've mentioned these once before. In God's Word, which if rightly understood, will just unlock the treasure house of God's Word. The first is the sovereignty of God, followed by the total depravity of man, and then salvation by grace or by blood redemption, and then the second coming of Christ back to this earth, and the Holy Spirit, those great old doctrines. But now, let's see. We're looking at this time at God's salvation and man's total depravity. We saw there in our last study that the Son of Man came to seek and to save that which was lost. In our study today, we want to look at man in his sinful, depraved condition as a deceived creature, according to Revelation 12:9. God's Word says that the issues of life come from the heart, according to Proverbs 4:2-3. Christ said in Matthew 7:17, "Even so, every good tree bringeth forth good fruit." We saw that in our last study. So we're continuing there today. We see man in his depraved, totally corrupt, and nothing in his depraved state is totally corrupt, and nothing but vileness and wickedness can issue from such a depraved heart. Let's read Isaiah 1:5-6. "The whole heart is sick. The whole heart is faint. And from the sole of the foot even to the head, there is no soundness in it, but wounds and bruises and putrefying sores. They have not been closed, neither bound up, neither mollified with ointment." Do you see what God's Word says about the natural man? He's totally depraved, and therefore nothing but corruption and sin can come forth from such a heart. Now, I know quite well that these messages that I bring, these studies, the Old Trailblazer's message, is not widely accepted. We have folks who won't have it at all. They say that old fool's a crackpot, my friend. But I'm bringing you thus saith the Lord. I am. Man in his depraved condition goes about thinking that he's all right. You have folks that you know, whom you know, your friends, your co-workers, your neighbors. They may not have been to church in 40 years, which makes no difference, but they somehow believe that they're going to be saved, that they can work out their own salvation, not realizing that they're deceived, and listen, utterly deceived as to their own condition unless the Lord awakens him. Now, we speak here, we preach here at the Old Trailblazer broadcast on a daily basis, a weekly basis, about God's awakening ministry. We have what we call God's awakening ministry here. Folks, call me or write me. Maybe you'd like to know. Pastor, what is an awakening ministry? Listen, would you listen? Listen now. God knows that man is a sinner by nature. Blinded. The Bible says he's blinded to his awful condition. But listen to John, 1 John 5:19. And we know that we are of God, and the whole world lieth in wickedness. Literally lieth in the lap of the evil one. And listen, that being true, every individual out of Christ is asleep in the lap of Satan. So therefore, in order for man to turn to Christ, he must be awakened. He must be awakened. He's deceived and blinded to his true condition, and he must be awakened. He's like the baby in his mother's lap, sound asleep. He must be awakened. And the Lord gave our late pastor many years ago grace to set forth these great old doctrines of God's grace. And we were branded as preaching an awakening ministry. We believe that every sinner outside of Christ must be awakened. This poor soul, the old trailblazer, at one time was awakened to the fact that he was a lost sinner outside of Christ. Oh, I was a church member, but the Lord showed me by his grace that my heart was deceitful above all things and desperately wicked. Man by nature, his whole nature is corrupt. I know you don't hear that. I know you don't hear that in the average pastor's message. You turn on the radio tonight across this nation, anywhere you go, from one end of the dial to the other, you will hear every kind of preacher from the most outlandish to the most conservative. And you won't hear one of them talk about ever being awakened to the fact that they were a lost sinner. And I tell you, just as sure as as sure as I'm sitting here in front of this microphone, that no man will ever come to Christ until he has seen, by God's grace, till he has seen his total depravity in some measure. Now, I tell you that, my friend, I stake my eternal destiny on that. No man will come to Christ until he sees his need. Why would he come to Christ? I had heard one of our brethren here the other day speak on the subject, and he said, why, when you get up in the morning time and feel good and get some clean, fresh air in your lungs and walk out on the porch maybe and say, well, I believe I'll go down to the doctor this morning and get a checkup and see what's... No. When you feel good, you don't go to the doctor. Just so a man who is blinded to his own lost condition will not seek the Lord. Now, my friend, the greatest need that we have here in this ministry, where I pastor the church, the greatest need that we have is not a taller steeple, not more stained glass windows, not a larger parking lot, not a greater auditorium to make man a show. It's not to have a TV broadcast. No, it's not any of those things. The greatest need of this ministry and of your ministry is that the Holy Spirit would come there and walk the aisles and walk the pews of your congregation and probe the hearts of your hearers and my hearers and shine the light of the glorious gospel into that heart and let you see and let our folk here see. I tell my folks day in and day out, our greatest need is that the Holy Spirit. I ask our folks, pray that the Holy Spirit will come here, not speaking in tongues, not working miracles, so-called, not fleshly miracles, but to come here and shine the light into the hearts of my hearers, into my congregation, and let them see that man, every man, no man, has any righteousness by nature. He doesn't know it. He has no natural goodness. He doesn't know it. He has no merit. He doesn't realize it. Therefore, he's resting on a false peace, my friend. Oh, it's like resting on the thin ice, my friend, a false hope and a false assurance. That individual thinks himself safe. I ask folks here in our storehouse for the needy, where we feed the hungry, bums and derelicts off of the street, folks down on their luck, they come in here without a thing in the world in their pocket and eat a sandwich and drink a cup of coffee. And I asked them occasionally, I said, what is your hope of heaven? Well, I'm going to heaven. I say, well, on what basis? Jesus loves me. Jesus is going to take care of me. Jesus knows me. Yes, my friend, yes. He thinks himself safe. He believes himself secure, and maybe you do too, and cherish a hope that somehow or some way he'll be saved, when all the time the preaching of the gospel of the Lord Jesus Christ is foolishness unto him, according to 1 Corinthians 1, verse 23. He cannot understand why a person should be concerned about his salvation. Folks ask me, Pastor, why are you all worked up? Why are you agitated because you in your preaching? Why do you cry a lot? And why do you labor a lot asking folks to come to Christ? Oh, my friend, it's because I see you plunging out into eternity, lost, with no hope. Let me ask you this question. Can God have any glory if there be no vital and fundamental difference between his people and the world? My friend, God's people are a chosen people, a peculiar people. We're not glued to this world. We're not grown to this world. Speaking of God's children, we're only tenders. We're only strangers and pilgrims here. Everywhere I turn, folks say, oh, I'm saved, but they're not taken up with the Lord. They can't give you any testimony of saving grace. There's no difference between them and the world. They smoke like the world. They drink like the world. They curse like the world. They go out like the world. They love the entertainment of the world, and they walk like the world. Then they say that there's nothing wrong with the church. They can't tell you that when God saved them. They can't tell you where and how God saved them. My friend, there's a difference in a new heart. There's a difference. The difference is a new nature, because sheep and goats differ in nature. God's word declares that the unrighteous shall not inherit the kingdom of God, according to 1 Corinthians 6 and 9. Know ye not that the unrighteous shall not inherit the kingdom of God? God's word says there'll be a vast difference between God's people and the world. My people, he says, are a peculiar people, a separate people, and a royal priesthood, according to 1 Peter 2 and 9. I want to just probe your heart at this time, my hearer, my listener. Some of you have heard the old trailblazer. You know that I don't pull my punches. I just come down on the side of truth. God's word, thus saith the Lord. And I ask you, at this time, when you hear in the old trailblazer, maybe it's early in the morning up there in Cincinnati, Ohio. Maybe it's out there in Wheeling, West Virginia. Or there in Little Rock, Arkansas, pretty early there. Maybe you're up getting your coffee there and getting ready to go out to the old dairy barn somewhere. Could I just ask you, my man, my lady, are you saved? Are you born again? Have you been born again? You say, well, that's a strange term. Then can I ask you, are you a new creature in Christ? Do you have a new heart? Do you have a new spirit? Do you have a new outlook on life? Is Christ your hope? What is your hope? Is it your 401k or your retirement in some sort of a society or something? Listen, my friend, there's none of those things in heaven. No, there won't be any 401ks in heaven. It'll only be rejoicing in the Lord. Are you going to be there? Folks tell me, well, Pastor, I'm going to be there in hell where my friends are. I've had many folks tell me that. Well, did you know you won't have no friends in hell? Folks tell me they see these signs on the highway with the beer commercials. They say, never can get no better than this. Well, there won't be no Bud Light in hell. Won't be any beer in hell. Won't be anything there, my friend, that defileth. No, sir. There'll only be blood-bought, blood-purchased sinners saved by the blood of the Lord Jesus Christ. I wish I had another hour at this time, but I don't. This is the old trailblazer. I'm bringing you these studies on the sinfulness of man. But remember, my mailing address is the old trailblazer.
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3: 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I won't lead you astray, my friend. 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
9: 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And now for a look at your forecast. Today, mostly sunny with a high of 85. Winds out of the east-northeast at 10 to 15 miles an hour. Tonight, partly cloudy with a low of 67. Winds out of the south-southeast at 10 to 15 miles an hour. 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
10: 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You want to remember the occasion, and so you make sure you get a photo. In fact, the Discover the Word group is getting together tonight for a meal at a local restaurant, and we'll make sure we get a photo or two. It'll be a good memory aid that will prompt us to remember why we got together. And we'll try to add that photo to our show notes on our website if you'd like to take a look. Well, right now on Discover the Word, our Bible study is called Tables in the Story of God. We're spending 2 weeks walking together through a number of instances in Scripture where food and being together around a table is an element in providing some significant insights into what God is like and how He wants us to live. Well, today we come to one of those tables in the story of God, of which, of course, we don't have a photo, but we do have a pretty detailed description of the occasion and the meal to help us remember. And Jesus also instituted another memory device to go along with this meal, one that Christians down through the centuries have used and we still use today to help us look back and remember, just like Jesus said we should.
11: You know, with this table in particular, Jesus would tell them, as often as you do this, you remember my death until I come. Do this in remembrance of me. Because it's all about memory. Just like Passover for the Jews was all about remembering rescue from Egypt and provision in the wilderness. For us, the Lord's Supper is all about remembering His sacrifice on our behalf.
10: Yeah, this table in the story of God, what we're going to call a family dinner, is one that's, in a sense, all about the memories. And so let's listen as Elisa Morgan leads Bill Crowder and Daniel Ryan Day and Rasul Berry into this part of our study called Tables in the Story of God.
12: Family dinners can be great. I mean, they can be awesome. Mm-hmm. Everybody sits around and shares stories and memories, and you share culture, and so it's deep and fun. Anything's going is fine.
10: Or.
13: Everybody's waiting for the or.
11: It can be tense or awkward or uncomfortable,
12: yeah,
11: or upsetting.
12: Oh, there's that.
11: Yeah.
12: Yeah. As we keep going with these tables in the story of God, we're going to come to a family dinner. And I'm using that term tongue-in-cheek. It's the family of God dinner. And it's not humorous, but it's real. It's mm-hmm. very real. And the telling of it from the Gospels is profound. And all of these elements, I think, are in it. I'm talking about the Last Supper, where the disciples gather with Jesus just before His death. They don't totally understand what's going to happen. And He teaches them. In fact, He washes their feet and mm-hmm. loves them as a servant. And you can just imagine them sitting around the table talking about, oh my goodness, you know, that miracle that we just saw. And oh, you know, blah, blah, blah, blah, blah, as they prepare for the Passover and et cetera. And I also see, as we look at that, moments of super awkwardness when Jesus talks about He's going to be betrayed. And then profound confusion as He talks about His body and His blood. I mean, really, try to put yourself at that table. This story is told in Matthew 26. It's told in Mark 14. It's told in Luke 22. And then the long, long telling in John, like 13 to 18-ish. I want to chunk the observations of this family dinner into things that happen. And the first thing is the preparation mm-hmm. for the Last Supper, the Passover. Do you remember some of the instructions that were given to the disciples? And, you know, this maybe you want to look at the Matthew passage for this.
13: Yeah, it's this somewhat mysterious process that Jesus sends them. Mm-hmm. You're going to see a guy, mm-hmm. you know, telling them the Lord needs a table and mm-hmm. yeah, a room. And, and then He'll give it to you. Like, you know, and so there's this intrigue. And, you know, perhaps it's because people were looking to kill Him, so there was a need for
12: privacy
13: and discretion. Mm-hmm. Point is that there's this preparation involving secrecy and setting things up for this Passover dinner in the upper room.
11: Yeah, the main feature of the Passover feast obviously was the Paschal Lamb. And I read one scholar who said that they estimated something like 250,000 lambs would be slain in Jerusalem at Passover. So just the process of getting a lamb, getting in line, getting it sacrificed, and then getting all the other paraphernalia that went with the meal, it had been a lot of time involved in that. It wouldn't have just been, okay, we're going to run through Chick-fil-A and get a couple of trays of stuff. You know, I mean, it had been a very involved situation.
14: Yeah, and that's really, I think, the big thing. It's Passover's close. So a lot of what we see in the story now, they probably didn't sense as much on this part of it, which was, hey, go prepare Passover. Great. We've done this with Jesus before. Yeah. We'll do it.
12: Yeah, it's really complicated. I mean, the instructions, but if you picture it, it's bustling. People are going everywhere. Mm-hmm. And so when Jesus describes, you know, look for a guy who's carrying a pot of water, you know, that's a specificity that within this bustle would help them know where to go. And guest rooms were provided for pilgrims who were coming. Table was usually kind of in a U shape with the principal guest at the head and would lean on their elbow. You've heard this. Feet away from the table, only eat with your right hand. All of these specific guidelines seem very mysterious to us, but maybe there's some stuff that makes sense to
11: you. I mean,
12: them.
11: They weren't all sitting at the back side of the table facing the camera.
12: In Da Vinci, right, yeah, right.
13: The first thing that kind of gets a little awkward is Jesus beginning to talk about His death.
12: Totally.
13: I mean, mm-hmm. that'll put a damper on a family dinner. And I've had that happen before where, you know, my grandma, when she started getting up there, said, hey, I need to talk about what's going to happen when I'm gone. And I'm like, Grandma, I don't want to talk about that. Like, so I know even more as he's giving these instructions and forecasting that, that becomes a difficult moment.
12: Absolutely. Mm-hmm. Even though he's been warning them, you know, in Matthew 26, verses 20 to 25, Jesus goes out super awkward. In fact, Bill, would you read that section? Matthew 26.
11: 20 to 25.
12: Yeah.
11: Sure. Now, when evening came, Jesus was reclining at the table with the 12 disciples. And as they were eating, he said, "Truly I say to you that one of you will betray me." And being deeply grieved, they each one began to say to him, "Surely not I, Lord." And he answered and said, "He who dipped his hand with me in the bowl is the one who will betray me. The Son of Man is going just as it is written of him. But woe to that man by whom the Son of Man is betrayed. It would have been good for that man if he had not been born." And Judas, who was betraying him, answered and said, "Surely not I, Rabbi." Jesus said to him, "You yourself said it."
12: He's talking about his death, and then he goes into this. Talk about super awkward. Yeah. You know how you get to the end of a book and you think, oh, I wish the ending would be a little different here, and you read it again and it's still the same. Every time I read this passage, I think, oh, Judas, don't do that. You know, oh, please make a different choice.
13: Yeah, that's a bomb to drop at dinner. One of you are going to betray me that are sitting here. But on the flip side, I think I could see the value in a lot of the forecasting so that Jesus can assure them that all is not lost, because without that kind of warning, it could just be devastating and almost.
11: And they were anyway, even with these warnings.
13: Even right, but even more so if you're like, because why didn't he know? But to know that this was all part of the plan. But nevertheless, it gets even more interesting, because then they start having a fight about, you know, well, which one is it going to be?
12: Who's,
13: and then
12: who's
13: the greatest?
12: The
13: right. So it goes from, it can't be me because I'm more faithful than you. And then Jesus, and then Peter is like, look, they may all, you know, deny you, but I'll never do it. Yeah. And it just kind of.
12: It's crazy.
13: Yeah, it gets kind of crazy.
11: It's family.
12: Yeah. And I have to confess, I've not really thought about the original Lord's Supper that way. I mean, let's go on into it. You know, what does Jesus say he's doing with his body and blood? But, you know, he's going to give these words in the midst of this family conversation / disagreement / argument. This is where he then begins to say, okay, this is what's going to happen. Okay, let's read that section. This is Matthew 26. How about Daniel verses 26 to 29?
14: Sure. While they were eating, Jesus took bread, and when he had given thanks, he broke it and gave it to his disciples, saying, "Take and eat, this is my body." Then he took a cup, and when he had given thanks, he gave it to them, saying, "Drink from it, all of you. This is my blood of the covenant, which is poured out for many for the forgiveness of sins. I tell you, I will not drink from this fruit of the vine from now on until that day when I drink it new with you in my Father's kingdom."
12: I don't know about you, but I've always pictured this is a somber, beautiful, picturesque, Da Vinci-like scene when Jesus utters those words. But when we look at the context of this being a family dinner, it takes on such a powerful meaning. You know, Jesus is speaking of his ultimate salvation for humankind in the midst of the mess of humankind, right there in the midst of it, offering a solution for our sinfulness.
14: But it's also not just any dinner. It is the Passover dinner. Mm-hmm. And so it has so much more weight.
12: And so many symbols.
14: And so many symbols that are there, right? So the Passover lamb, the blood that meant that the angel of God passed over, which meant rescue for them, the deliverance that came, the unleavened bread. So there's so many layers there that Jesus is building upon that I would imagine wouldn't have been lost to them. It definitely wasn't later in church history, because they look back on this and, oh, that was a special moment. We need to keep doing that thing.
12: Yeah.
14: But even in the moment, there was a lot more going on.
12: I so agree, Daniel. And it's like when God calls us to remember what he's done in our lives. You know, I'm wailing out to him when my husband is in a hospital bed going, "Don't you care?" Or I'm praying for my child who hasn't come home at night. And, you know, I think I love him more than you do. And God, in those moments, comes back and goes, "Remember, I did this. Remember, I did that. Remember, I showed up here. I showed up there." There is this, yes, I agree, Daniel, 1,000,000%, that he is layering and reminding them. that all those other moments are made perfect here.
11: Yeah, and, you know, with this table in particular, Jesus would tell them, as often as you do this, you remember my death until I come, because it's all about memory. Just like Passover for the Jews was all about remembering rescue from Egypt and provision in the wilderness. Mm-hmm. For us, the Lord's Supper is all about remembering His sacrifice on our behalf.
10: Yeah, this family dinner, this table in the story of God is, as they said, all about the memories. And we still get together as a family of followers of Jesus around this table to remember. No photo, although there have been a number of attempts by artists

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4: 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When my daughter was about 3 years old, she and I were at a clothing store and we were looking at jewelry. She was on the other side of the rack and said very quietly, "Ooh, glorious." Then seconds later, she gasped and loudly said, "Glorious!" With hugely wide eyes, I and the lady who was helping us both started laughing. I thought, wow, what did my daughter see? It must have been beautiful. 2 Corinthians 3:18 says, "And we all, with unveiled face, continually seeing as a mirror the glory of the Lord, are progressively being transformed into His image from one degree of glory to even more glory, which comes from the Lord, who is the Spirit." The word glory or glorious in Hebrew is derived from the root kavod. It signifies profound importance, splendor, majesty, and divine presence rather than just brightness. It describes a weighty, tangible spiritual reality. God is glorious in all He is and all He created. He is the one who created you. Not only is He glorious because that's who He is, but you are glorious because He created you. You are being changed from one degree of glory to another. You may be going through a huge trial right now, so allow Him to walk next to you by surrendering to Him and watch how you will be transformed into His image, into His glory. Love on someone today and encourage it forward. 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
1: It's Tuesday, May 12th, 2026, and from Dallas, Texas, this is World Missionary Evangelism on the Air. Today, Daniel Moore continues to examine the women of the Bible, and his focus continues to be on Hannah. But before we hear from WME's president, will you please listen to this very important message? 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

0: God bless you, WME family. We're looking at the life of Hannah. Hannah, when we think about Hannah, we think about prayer. We think about resilience. We think about a woman who just won't give up. Here is a woman who is suffering from depression. We read her story in chapter 1 and chapter 2 of 1 Samuel. We see how she's in need. And we see how she's coming before the Lord and just asking God to give her this miracle. And what we don't see when we begin to read it is the plan that God had for her. Now, Samuel went on to become a great prophet of God. He was used by God to turn the people back to the Lord. And this happened because of prayer. Now, Hannah prayed to God, and she asked God for favor. She asked God for grace. Now remembered it. Hannah's name means grace and favor. And what is she asking God for? She's asking God for grace and favor. And she's here praying. And of course, as we shared yesterday, Eli judges her as being drunk. This doesn't stop her resilience. Many of us, when we're criticized, many of us, when we're judged or attacked, it has a way of dissuading us, making us lose hope. But this wasn't the case with Hannah. Hannah continued to pray, and Hannah responded to Eli, and she told him, "I'm a woman that's broken before the Lord." And then we, of course, read how Eli said, your prayer is going to be granted. The God of Israel, grant thy petition, what thou hast asked of him. And so we see that the Lord answered her prayer. We see that God responded. We see later on that she had a child. And then we see in chapter 2 how Anna begins to praise God, how Anna begins to exalt God in her prayer. And that's something we see about Hannah. Hannah was a woman of prayer. Hannah was a woman who knew how to come before God. She had a relationship with God. She had a prayer life. And so in chapter 2, we see Hannah exalting God. We see her magnifying God. She says, "My heart rejoices in the Lord." And she begins to exalt God. "There is none holy as the Lord." And she begins to talk about his greatness and how God gives and how God takes, how God exalts and how God humbles. So this was a woman who knew her God. This was a woman who was close to God. This was a woman who knew how to go before the Lord in prayer. And we need that today. We need more men and women of God who know how to go before the Lord in prayer. When I think of what God has done here at World Missionary Evangelism, much of what has been done here has been done because we've had men and women of prayer. We've had some great prayer warriors, women who have dedicated their life to God and have dedicated their many nights. Prayers have gone up here at our World Missionary Headquarters for our missionaries, for the work of God around the world. And that was the case with Hannah. Hannah was a woman who prayed. Hannah was a woman who stayed close to God. Hannah was a woman who knew how to get an answer for her prayers. Hannah was a woman that knew when she was broken and depressed, she could turn to God. Many people, when they're broken and depressed, don't know where to go to. They don't know that they can turn to God for a response, for a healing, for a deliverance. But Hannah knew that she could go before the Lord. And she knew that the Lord would do something amazing in her life. Here she is broken, and she comes before the Lord asking God to move in her life, asking God to grant her petition to have a child. For who knows how long she's been there crying. When a person is been crying, when a person is broken, when a person is going through depression, they don't have much physical strength. But Hannah here was crying out to God. Hannah was continuing to pray. And here, as the Lord grants her prayer, she begins to do a prayer of thanksgiving, a prayer of exaltation to the Lord, a prayer of trust to the Lord. And she begins to recite this prayer that we find here in 1 Samuel chapter 2. And I have to think that when Samuel was that great prophet of God, preaching and teaching God's people, that Hannah was also there praying for him. That Hannah was also lifting him up before the Lord. And we have often heard that behind every great man, there's a great woman. Well, we see this in the life of Samuel through his mother, Hannah. Because this woman prayed, because this woman cried out to God, we see that God gave her a great prophet. A prophet that would change the nation of Israel. A prophet that was raised up during a time of much darkness, during a time of much affliction in Israel, during a time where the people had wandered off, during a time where there was no clear direction. But because this woman prayed, and because this woman believed that God would answer her prayer, the Lord raised up Samuel to be a great prophet in the nation of Israel. Let's go before the Lord today in prayer. Dear Heavenly Father, thank you today, Lord, for all these great women of God who pray, Lord. All these great women of God who are praying, Lord, today for the ministry, for their child, Lord, for a grandson, for a granddaughter, Lord, who are praying for the missionaries and who are praying for the harvest, Lord. Thank you, Lord, because we learn from Hannah. We learn from her example, from her testimony, from her resilience. And Lord, we just ask that you bless our WME family today, Lord. In Jesus' name, amen.
1: One of the most common requests we get from our native missionaries are Bibles. 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
7: This is Texas Ag Today, the number one source for the latest news in Texas agriculture. The largest and most experienced farm news team in the Lone Star State covers it all. From the piney woods of East Texas to the rocky ranges of the Trans-Pecos, and from the Panhandle down to the Rio Grande Valley. Here's today's top stories.
8: 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I'm James Hunt, and we'll talk about that on Texas Ag Today.
9: 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I'm Tom Nicoletti, and we'll find out more from the Texas Beef Council on Texas Ag Today.
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11: Hello, Texas. Why don't you jump on in with me and buckle up? We're going to take a ride around the Lone Star State as we cover the most important industry in this greatest state in the nation, Texas agriculture. Be sure to hold on tight because it all starts right now. USDA is changing the area. They're dropping sterile screwworm flies in South Texas, moving the dispersal area further north along the Texas border. According to the latest dispersal map, sterile flies are now being dropped in Cameron, Willacy, Hidalgo, Starr, Jim Hogg, Zapata, Webb, Dimmitt, and Maverick counties. The number of screwworm cases in Mexico continues to increase, with the latest report showing 4 baby calves infected through umbilical lesions and a dog that was infected through a tick bite. All of those cases were in Nuevo León and within 100 miles of the Texas border. The Department of Justice has released additional details about the proposed settlement it teased just a few days ago, saying it will help lower the costs of chicken, pork, and turkey in grocery stores.
10: Acting Attorney General Todd Blanche posted on X, formerly Twitter, that the DOJ has reached an historic settlement with AgriStats, whose business model, he says, directly raised the price of chicken, turkey, and pork. AgriStats is a data-sharing and consulting company in the broiler chicken market that has also historically worked in the pork and turkey markets. Blanche alleged their business model allowed for the sharing of confidential information among only meat producers, putting buyers of meat, like grocery stores and restaurants, at a competitive disadvantage. The DOJ's proposed settlement with AgriStats would force the company to make its reports available to all buyers and sellers to ensure a level playing field, an action Blanche said would mean that meat prices will go down for consumers. For the Texas Farm Bureau Radio Network, I'm Jessica Domel.
11: Cattle and horses are worth a lot of money, so it makes sense to protect your livestock from theft. Clay McKinney is with the Texas and Southwestern Cattle Raisers Association's Special Rangers, and he says the number one thing you can do is brand your livestock.
12: It's very disheartening when a guy calls me and says, I've lost 30 head of cows. They've been gone a week. And I said, okay, we're on it. What's the breed and everything? Are they branded? And he goes, no, there's not a brand or earmark on them. It's not impossible, but it's an extreme setback for us to try to find those cattle.
11: Another piece of advice is don't make it easy for cattle thieves.
12: People are working their cattle along a farm-to-market road and leaving those cattle in the pen overnight. The crooks are watching all the time. They see those cattle in there, and the front gate to the pasture is unlocked. They go get a trailer, come back, load them up, and they're gone. So always try to put the cattle back out of the pen or try to work, if you can, in a pen that's not accessible to the highway or off the highway out of sight.
11: That's Clay McKinney with the Texas Special Rangers. Drought continues throughout the Texas High Plains. James Hunt has more from the Panhandle.
8: We are in a delicate situation in the Texas High Plains as planting begins and our farmers continue to wait for rain. Highlighting our concern is the Texas Drought Monitor, which shows literally all of our region at no better than the D2 level and a growing mass of territory that has gone to D3. The latest observations from Texas A&M AgriLife tell us that not only are our farmers having to deal with short soil moisture, a decline in pasture conditions means grazing opportunities have become limited for our cattle raisers. Obviously, we need to break out of this prolonged dry spell soon. Now for some good news for our area sorghum growers. AgriLife entomologist Tyler Gilreath says this season there will be more generic alternatives for the insecticide known as Vantacor.
13: Our major complex is really fall armyworms and corn earworm, with fall armyworms typically taking the lead. They can do a lot of damage, and fortunately for us, that going generic means growers get a very affordable application of an insecticide that's lights out. Vantacor historically has been our go-to. It's been kind of the golden standard for controlling headworms. And so it kind of puts it into perspective that we're looking like we're going to make a decent sorghum crop and we've got some headworms popping up. Hey, there's some options out there that are relatively cheap to speak of and kind of more affordable in that price range to make, you know, more attractive in the sorghum crop.
8: That's Tyler Gilreath, entomologist with AgriLife's High Plains Center in Canyon. I'm James Hunt on the Texas Farm Bureau Radio Network.
11: Beef is winning with consumers. Tom Nicoletti checks in with the Texas Beef Council.
8: We are in a delicate situation in the Texas High Plains as planting begins and our farmers continue to wait for rain. Highlighting our concern is the Texas Drought Monitor, which shows literally all of our region at no better than the D2 level and a growing mass of territory that has gone to D3. The latest observations from Texas A&M AgriLife tell us that not only are our farmers having to deal with short soil moisture, a decline in pasture conditions means grazing opportunities have become limited for our cattle raisers. Obviously, we need to break out of this prolonged dry spell soon. Now for some good news for our area sorghum growers. AgriLife entomologist Tyler Gilreath says this season there will be more generic alternatives for the insecticide known as Vantacor.
13: Our major complex is really fall armyworms and corn earworm, with fall armyworms typically taking the lead. They can do a lot of damage, and fortunately for us, that going generic means growers get a very affordable application of an insecticide that's lights out. Vantacor historically has been our go-to. It's been kind of the golden standard for controlling headworms. And so it kind of puts it into perspective that we're looking like we're going to make a decent sorghum crop and we've got some headworms popping up. Hey, there's some options out there that are relatively cheap to speak of and kind of more affordable in that price range to make, you know, more attractive in the sorghum crop.
8: That's Tyler Gilreath, entomologist with AgriLife's High Plains Center in Canyon. I'm James Hunt on the Texas Farm Bureau Radio Network.
14: The Farmer Bridge Assistance Program has sent out over $9 billion in farm assistance. Jessica Domel has the details.
10: The U.S. Department of Agriculture has approved and distributed more than $9.7 billion in Farmer Bridge Assistance Program payments. The payments are designed to provide a bridge to help farmers stay afloat as they suffer from higher input costs and low commodity prices until the point in time when the increased reference prices promised in the One Big Beautiful Bill Act take effect. Richard Fordyce, USDA Undersecretary for Farm Production and Conservation, joins us for an update on the overall program.
15: It's an $11 billion program. We still have applications to get through and to get approved. You know, not sure if we'll actually hit the $11 billion, but we'll be close. Again, lots of positive responses from folks that I talked to around the country. Dollars that have come in a meaningful time that really have made a difference. In that same funding, so $11 billion for FBA, we had $1 billion for the Assistance for Specialty Crop Farmers, ASCF. We just closed acreage reporting for specialty crop farmers. We will now be able to calculate the universe of acres that are specialty crop acres and be able to then determine what the payment rates will be per acre by crop. And as you can imagine, that's going to be a little more of a lift than FBA because we just have so many more crops that are considered under the Assistance for Specialty Crop Farmers. But that will be coming out soon. That announcement will be, and hopefully sign up will begin pretty quickly. And I don't have a date. I don't have a timeline for that, but hopefully very quickly.
10: USDA has approved more than 508,000 applications for assistance so far, including 25,000 applications from Texans. For the Texas Farm Bureau Radio Network, I'm Jessica Domel.
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16: this is John Begno from San Angelo. 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
14: Volunteer plants in gardens and landscapes are showing up at this time of year. San Angelo horticulturalist John Begno has some advice on how to deal with them.
16: Volunteer plants are sometimes show up because squirrels plant them, or even they're a somewhat invasive species, like, say, Chinese pistache, where the female seeds come up everywhere. And so we have this dilemma. And a plant out of place is really the definition of a weed. So when these volunteer plants show up and you don't need them, don't want them, or they're in a really bad place, like close to a foundation, or they're going to crack a sidewalk or something, you have a choice. You can just get rid of them. You can kill them. You can dig them out, pull them out, dispose of them. That is one way. Now, if you have let some go for a while and they're really hard to dig, you can do a little stump cut treatment where you cut them off. Ranchers, we use Remedy and diesel and paint mesquite trees and things like that. Kind of hard for the homeowner in a situation like that. They do have a product called Stump Killer, and even plain diesel sometimes, just painted on that fresh cut, will do a pretty good job on removing these plants. If you choose by identifying them and knowing they're a good plant, then you may use an app like iNaturalist, which is free, or you can upgrade, and that takes a picture. You take a picture of it. It helps you identify it. If it's something you'd like to use in your landscape, now is not a bad time to dig those. When you dig them, get as much of the root as you can. Moist soil always works better. Be sure and prune the top of these or the side branches. If you're if you're going to relocate them, at least half of the branches should be removed so that you compensate for any roots that you broke. So pruning is really recommended. September, October may be the best time. If you identify it, decide not to dig it, don't know what to do with it, give it away or whatever, just wait and you can do it later. This is John Begno reporting for Texas Ag Today from San Angelo.
14: Spring brings some health problems for Texas sheep and goats. Dr. Bob Judd takes a look at some of those problems.
17: Spring brings longer days and hopefully rain, followed by green pastures, but can also bring some health issues in sheep and goats. The Sheep and Goat publication indicates fluctuating temperatures, heavy rains, and rapidly growing forage can create animal stress and increases the chance of disease. Internal parasites are the number one threat during this time of the year, as the barber pole worm is particularly well adapted to a warm, humid environment. Parasitic larvae that survive the winter become highly active on pasture, and sheep and goats grazing close to the ground ingest these larvae, leading to infections, and symptoms can develop rapidly, including anemia, pale eyelids and other mucous membranes, lethargy, bottle jaw, which is edema under the jaw, weight loss, and even death. Goats are especially susceptible, and strategic deworming based on fecal egg counts, selective deworming rather than whole herd deworming, and rotational grazing are essential to slow resistance of the worms to deworming medications and to reduce parasite numbers. Coccidiosis is another parasite common in sheep and goats, and this is common in the spring with the stress of weaning, decreasing immunity. Coccidial organisms thrive in moist environments, and heavy rains can contaminate feeding and watering areas. Infected animals usually develop diarrhea, dehydration, poor weight gain, and unthrifty appearance, and sometimes just reduced growth performance, which is still important. Prevention can include using clean, dry bedding and treating active cases with medicated feed or prescription medications from your veterinarian. Join me next time for more on health problems for sheep and goats this spring. I'm Dr. Bob Judd. This is the Texas Farm Bureau Radio Network.
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18: Howdy neighbors, I'm Larry Marble with the Livestock Auction Market Report on Texas Ag Today. We are on the line with Rodney Butler, Beeville Livestock. Rodney, how was the Friday sale?
19: Oh, we had a good sale. The market was good. Short run, but we had good cattle, son.
18: Walk the pens with us.
19: 196 head of cattle, no horses, and 46 sheep and goats. That old market's good. You choose your 300-pound steers were 650 to 710. Heifers were 385 to 560. Your 300 to 400-pound steers were 507 to 610. Heifers were 409 to 555. Your 400 to 500-pound steers were 496 to 536. Heifers were 416. 525. Your 500 to 600 pound steers were 426 to 493. Heifers were 376 to 440. Your 600 to 700 pound steers were 365 to 420. Heifers were 223 to 365. And 700 to 800 pound steers were 318 to 342. And heifers were 297 to 302. Cow market and bull market is pretty steady. They're brought anywhere from $1 to $1.92. Bulls brought from $1.60 to $2. Stocker cows, young cows, we had a few of them, not very many. They brought in $1.17 to $2.25. And the bred cows we had this week brought $21.50 to $29.50, sir.
18: Good. Do you know of anything for this next week coming?
19: I know of a few cattle coming this next week, but not a whole bunch. But I do know of a few small bunches coming.
18: Tell everybody how to get in on it if they've got something to bring or something to buy.
19: Yeah, y'all can reach me here at Selborn at 361-358-1727 or call me on my mobile, 645-5002.
18: Rodney, thank you for the call.
19: Thank you and take care.
18: Bye-bye. Neighbor, thanks for joining me. I'm Larry Marble. This is the Texas Farm Bureau Radio Network. Walk in the pens. We'll see you tomorrow. Good day.
20: Cattle futures took a roller coaster ride to kick off the trading week on Monday. We ended mostly lower. However, we were trading higher throughout most of the session until news broke that the Trump administration will temporarily reduce tariffs on beef imports from Brazil. After that news broke, most things headed lower. We closed out lower on live cattle, all except the spot June contract. It was up 50 cents, closing at 249.40. Everything else lower, with August down 55, 243.55. Feeder cattle lower across the board. August feeders down $1.92, 362.30. September feeders down 207 at 360.15. The disconnect between futures and cash continues. We set new records again last week. We sold a lot of cattle as well. Packers bought 107,000 head on the negotiated cash fed cattle market last week at record high prices. Texas and Kansas cattle topped out at 258 in the north, live sales topping at 260, dress sales as high as 405, setting new records once again. Corn and wheat both closed higher. May corn up 4.5 at 460 and 3/4. September corn up 4, 481 and 3/4. July Kansas City wheat up 10.5, closing at 686.25. July Chicago wheat up 15, closing at 634 a bushel. Cotton strongly higher with the July contract up 304 points, 87.77. December cotton up 194, closing at 87.40. In the energy markets, June natural gas up 16 cents, 291. June West Texas crude up 281. 98.23 a barrel. The financial markets slightly higher, with the Dow up 95 points, 49,704. The NASDAQ up 27 at 26,274, while the S&P is up 13 points, 7,412. Now with a closer look at the energy and financial markets, here's economist Tim Snyder with Matador Economics in Dallas.
21: Today's markets are once again being dragged back into the same geopolitical whirlpool we thought might calm down last week. But, well, here we go again. After days of waiting for Iran's response to the latest U.S. ceasefire proposal, negotiators finally answered late Saturday, and President Trump's reaction was immediate and blunt, saying, "I don't like it, totally unacceptable." And just like that, global crude oil and fuel prices spiked again. At the same time, President Trump is preparing for his trip to China, where the biggest issue hanging over the talks may not be trade this time. It may be energy inflation. According to oilprice.com report, China's consumer price index rose 1.2% from a year ago, accelerating from March, while producer prices also surged higher. That's fueling concerns that inflationary pressure is building within the Chinese economy. Much of the pressure is believed to be tied directly to Iran's tightening grip around the Strait of Hormuz, where shipping disruptions have forced China and much of the world to pay significantly higher prices for crude oil and refined products. Expect the first conversations between President Trump and President Xi to focus heavily on reopening the strait to unrestricted international shipping and pushing Iran back away from what many are now calling an economic choke point. The U.S. is also bringing economic firepower to the table. Joining President Trump are executives from Boeing, Apple, NVIDIA, Qualcomm, MasterCard, and Citigroup, with talks expected to include aircraft sales, semiconductor export controls, and financial market access. Meanwhile, tomorrow and Wednesday bring the next U.S. CPI and PPI inflation reports. Expectations are for another hot reading, around 0.3% month over month and roughly 3.6% annually, numbers that would reinforce concerns inflation is beginning to reaccelerate globally. For today, markets are cautious but not panic. The Dow, the S&P, the NASDAQ are fractionally lower. The VIX is up more than 6%. Metals are mostly flat and energy futures have backed off from their overnight highs. But there's a lot of week ahead and markets are growing wary of the back and forth. For the Texas Farm Bureau Radio Network, I'm economist Tim Snyder.
20: 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I'm Kerry Martin. 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
4: In America, a home is broken into every 25 seconds. The average police response time is 18 minutes. Criminals know this. That's why, on average, a home burglary lasts only 8 to 10 minutes, leaving them ample time to get away. It's up to you to keep your valuables secure. That's why you need a Holland Safe.
24: We consider it a privilege that you've joined us today for Ancient Words for Modern Times, a ministry of Annabelle Baptist Church in Corpus Christi, Texas. It is our prayer that you will grow deep in the Word of God and that we can be of assistance to you in that effort, as Robert Simmons teaches from God's time-tested Word, the Bible. And we would remind you that God's Word is an ancient document, but it is still the most relevant book for you in your life today that has ever been written. We join Robert now as he opens the vast treasure chest of God's Word.
25: If everybody will, we're going to be in Revelation chapter 6 this morning is what our exposition is on. But I need you to start with me in Matthew chapter 24 in order for us to get there. As a matter of fact, you're going to want to mark Matthew chapter 24 and Revelation chapter 6. And we're going to have to kind of go back and forth between them. And I really need you to track with me this morning. So try to get all the distractions out of your head. And we're going to kind of be going through several Bible passages, trying to put some things together. And then we're also going to be trying to bring in some things that are going on currently in our world today. Because what we're always trying to do with the Word of God is we're always trying to build a bridge from the Word of God that was written to us a long time ago, but it's very relevant for the world that we're living in to today. And I know of no time that I've ever seen it more relevant than it is right now. So I want you to follow me through some steps. Go with me to Matthew chapter 24. And when you get over there, I want us to go to the to verse 36. In verse 36, Jesus has been answering a question that the disciples asked him about when the end of time would be, and also some things about the temple destruction that happened in 70 A.D. But in Matthew chapter 24, at the end of it, he's wrapping it all up, and he says, "Now, I've just told you about some things that were going to happen later on, but I need you to know something about the days that will lead up to that." And so in verse 36, he begins to tell us about the days that are leading up to that. He says, "But concerning that day and hour," or the second coming of Christ, the rapture of the church, "concerning that day and hour, no one knows, not even the angels of heaven, nor the Son, but the Father only." So here's a little disclaimer before I ever start this morning. I'm going to tell you some things that I'm finding in Scripture that may startle you a little bit. But here's what I need you to know. There is some point that I'm speculating on that. You say, "Well, why would you be speculating on the Word of God?" Because if Jesus doesn't know, I don't know. Okay? I cannot tell you what Jesus himself says he does not know. What he does do is he gives us some signs. Now, what are the signs? He says, okay, as you get into this thing called the second coming of Christ or the rapture, whatever it is, that you want to be looking at. Verse 37. "For as were the days of Noah." Who was Noah? Well, everybody's read the story of Noah. Noah, God came to Noah and said, I'm going to flood the entire earth. And before I flood it, though, I want you to build a big boat. So Moses, or Noah, became the biggest conspiracy theorist that ever lived until it started raining. Okay? Now, all he has to go on is what God said. All you and I have to go on today is what God said. So what we want to do is we want to clue in, we want to laser in on what God said. Not what we think somebody else said, not over disinformation. What did God say? So let's just get right there. So it says, keep going. I can't spend my whole time on verse this. So can y'all go faster? Verse 38. "For as in those days before the flood, they were eating and drinking, marrying and giving in marriage until the day when Noah entered the ark." In other words, everything was going along like normal. They're eating, they're drinking, they're marrying, they're giving in marriage. Now here's what I hear him saying right there. Before all this breaks loose, life is going to be going pretty normal. But in the middle of all that, God is looking down on what's going on amongst mankind before the flood, and he sees a lot of evil there, and he says, "I'm not going to let it stand. So in the middle, I'm about to disrupt their normal." Verse 39, "And they were unaware until the flood came and swept them all away. So will be the coming of the Son of Man." Don't know when it's going to be, but it's going to look a lot like normal until some things start happening. Then, now look where we immediately go. We're going to go to the rapture here. We got normal. Things started looking a little weird. And then the rapture. Then the two men will be in the field, one will be taken and one left. Two women will be grinding at the mill, one will be taken and one left. Therefore, look at this, therefore, because of the way it's going to come down, therefore, stay awake. Stay awake, children of God, stay awake. I think a lot of the church today needs to wake up. Need to wake up and see what's going on. Normal has changed. "Therefore, stay awake, for you do not know on what day your Lord is coming." Now keep Matthew 24 marked, because we're about to go back to it. But when we get back over in Revelation 6, you remember chapter 4, chapter 5, we had entered into the throne room of God, and something is about to take place. The thing that is about to take place is that God has been looking down upon this world as it's coming unraveled, as it's becoming more evil, as wickedness increases, as things are coming to a point to where Jesus is saying, I am going to now judge what's going on there. So we find ourselves in the throne room where judgment is about to come forth. Now, so judgment is coming. Matter of fact, look at chapter 6. I want you to look at just a few verses with me real quick. Look at verse 1. Now I watched when the Lamb opened one of the seven seals, and I heard one of the four living creatures say with a voice like thunder, come. Now go with me to verse 3. When he opened the second seal, I heard the second living creature say, come. Now each time a seal is opened, a voice of one of the cherub before the throne says, come. And immediately one of the four horsemen of the apocalypse show up. Verse 5. When he opened the third seal, I heard the third living creature say, come. What happens? Another horse comes forth with a rider. Verse 7. When the fourth seal, I heard the voice of the fourth living creature say, come. And then the horse came. Now here's what I'm getting to. When the seals are opened and the cherub says, come, nothing will stop it. Nothing will stop it. When Jesus sets in motion the judgments that are coming, nothing will stop it. So y'all following me? Everybody tracking with me so far? Now, I want to speculate as to some timing here this morning. Because like I said, I'm not Jesus. If Jesus didn't know when he's coming back, I certainly don't know when he's coming back. But as I'm watching what's in our world, and I'm trying to, as a minister of God, I was always taught that you take the newspaper in one hand and the Bible in the other hand, and you build the bridge between them in order to make what the Word of God is saying relevant to the world that you're living in at that particular time. And so, as I'm looking at what's going on in the world, and I have the Bible in my hand, and I hope you know that when I pick up the Word of God, I'm very serious about what the Word of God says. I believe every bit of the Word of God. Everything else may fall to the ground, but the Word of God will never fall to the ground. Now then, as I'm speculating and I'm applying the Word of God and I begin to compare and contrast some scripture, let me just come out and say it. I believe the first seal has been opened. Can I say that again? I believe the first seal has been opened. Said, well, why, preacher, do you think the first seal has been opened? And I'm going to hopefully spend the rest of the time explaining to you why I think that first seal has been opened. So if you're not ready for Jesus to come back, you better get ready. Look with me at chapter 6, verse 1. Let's just open that first seal. Now I watched when the Lamb opened one of the seven seals, and I heard one of the four living creatures say with a loud thunder, come. And I looked, and behold, a white horse. And its rider had a bow, and a crown was given to him, and he came out conquering and to conquer. Now then, I need you to know that when Jesus was asked about the second coming, that Jesus gave a discussion about what was going to happen, that I can take what Jesus said and lay it over what is happening right here. And that's the reason I need you to find Matthew chapter 24 again. So here's what he said. When the first seal is opened, what's going to happen? A white horse is going to come out with a rider. This rider has a bow. Doesn't appear to have any arrows in it at this point. They're going to come later. But so he's coming as one who is bringing peace, one who is trying to help. He has a crown. The crown that he wears, though, in the Greek word, there are different words in Greeks for crown. This crown is a Stephanos. Now, if he were going to literally rule and reign as Jesus Christ is going to literally rule and reign, he would not be wearing a Stephanos, which is a victor's crown, the crown that they would give you for winning a race. He would be wearing a diadem, which is the crown of a king. The crown he is wearing is not a crown for a king. It is not a diadem. It is a Stephanos, a crown for a victor. The reason that he is coming is to conquer. Now then, go with me back to Matthew chapter 24. Let's see what Jesus says about this same time frame. Matthew chapter 24. Jesus has just been asked about his coming again. Again, he doesn't know himself at this point when it's going to be. Is everybody in Matthew 24 now? Now look at verses 4 and 5, which would lay over that first seal. And by the way, we can find this in other chapters too and in the other Gospels. But Matthew 24 is one of the more detailed accounts. And let's start back up in verse 3. And he said on the Mount of Olives, the disciples came to him privately saying, "Tell us, when will these things be, and what will be the sign of your coming and of the end of the age?" Is everybody following me there? Okay. Now look at verse 4. And Jesus answered them, "You want to look for the first thing, the first seal, here it is. Jesus answered them, "See that no one leads you astray." Now everybody, stop right there. What's the first thing out of Jesus' mouth? Help me. Don't let them lead you astray. Now let me just drive that home. The first thing out of Jesus' mouth in relation to the first seal, do not let them lead you astray. The first horseman is a horseman of deception. In other words, there is going to be a deception that overtakes the world. So the first thing that Jesus says, do not let them lead you astray. For many will come in my name, saying, "I am the Christ," all right? So you said, well, who's come along saying they're the Christ? Well, I can think of a few out there. But let's hone in on the word Christ for just a minute. What is Christ? The Christ is the anointed one. What is the anointed one? That is the one who is the king, the one who will rule. He's saying here that there will be many come at that time to take over, to conquer, and they are not him, they are false. And they are going to be deceiving, they are going to be lying. Do not be deceived. Now, I could get passionate about this message because as I look around me today, I'm seeing deception everywhere. Literally everywhere. Science is no longer science. We can't even get the science right between what makes a boy and a girl. We know for a fact that people that we have long respected that told us one thing, that we find them that they're telling us things that are different every time they open their mouth. In other

But that does not make things work that are not scientifically provable. In other words, just because COVID-19 is real does not make a mask work. Science is still science. Just because I have a virus and somebody, so I have Dr. Fauci, and I use that term loosely, but at the front of this, I've got a clip of him. Matter of fact, you come to my office, I play you clips all day long about science and scientists and what they're saying. But up front, he said, that mask will do you no good. He said it might stop a particle of spit, for lack of a better word. But it will not stop a virus. He said that up front. And then this thing changed. And I'm beginning to think, well, then who changed this thing? Now then, so I'm looking around. I'm speculating. Who is it that would want to lie to me? Who is it that would want to bring this great deception? I'm looking at the UN now. You go on their website yourself. Look at Agenda 21. When you get to Agenda 21, what you have is a plan by some evil, demonic people, and it is a plan to overtake the world. What they want to do is gather everybody up into cities and high-rise buildings. They want to take over all the farmland for themselves. They want you dependent upon a world government, and so they want to shove you into these cities. And by the way, they want to bring it right into your city. And then I see the World Economic Forum. And in the World Economic Forum, I've got Klaus Schwab. And Klaus Schwab comes up with this book that he's written. What is the book? Who is he? He's the head of the World Economic Forum. And he writes a book, COVID-19 and the Global Economic Reset. You go read the book yourself. Saying we're going to take this virus, and we're going to reset the economy of the world by this. We know for a fact that this virus that is loose on the world today was engineered in a lab and then released on us for a particular reason. Now, if I'm a reasoning person, I'm using critical thinking, I'm saying, why in the world did they release it? Why in the world are they lying to me every time? Why is it that scientists and doctors seem to be so divided on this thing? I'm going to tell you, because there's a great delusion out in the world right now. Where does delusion come from? May I go back to the Word of God and show you where delusion comes from? Go with me to Revelation chapter 12, verse 9. You should already be in Revelation or Matthew. I forgot where I left you. Revelation chapter 12, verse 9. I want you to read about somebody that's causing the delusion. They specifically cause it toward the end times. And the great dragon. Can anybody help me with a biblical interpretation of who the great dragon just might be? Satan. And the great dragon was thrown down, that ancient serpent. In other words, who was it in the Garden of Eden, curled up next to Eve and said, "Hath God said?" Same guy. Who's called, so we can clarify, the devil and Satan. Now, what does that say next? The deceiver of the whole world. The deceiver of the whole world. The deceiver of the whole world. Right there, see, that key, a key in my mind biblically is that phrase, the whole world. The other day we're driving down the road and Sugar Lump says, "Do you think we can get our country back like it was?" Now, here's my thinking, okay? I immediately went here. I believe we can. However, the deception right now is not in the United States of America only. It is worldwide. Now, that ought to point us to something bigger, much bigger, because we have a deception of the whole world. Is everybody

0: Still tracking with me? I don't want to lose you. I think this is too important. Go with me. Go with me to 2 Corinthians chapter 11, verse 14. I hope you brought your Bible with you because we're going to use it. 2 Corinthians chapter 11, verse 14. I got a new Bible, and the pages, I go through them, and I unstick all of them, and they just stick right back together. So what'd you get a new Bible for? You had about 40 of them, but the pages are falling out of them. It's hard to preach when you're preaching, and you look down, the pages laying over across the room. 2 Corinthians chapter 11, look with me at verse 14. We'll start in verse 13. For such men are false apostles, deceitful workmen, disguising themselves as apostles of Christ. And no wonder, look at this, for even Satan disguises himself as an angel of light. So it is no surprise if his servants also disguise themselves as servants of righteousness, their end will correspond to their deeds. Now, what did the Word of God just tell you? It told you that Satan would take people who are claiming to be light. They're lying to you because they're demonically influenced. They're not servants for your good, for righteousness. They're servants born in the pit of hell. Did everybody see that in God's Word? I didn't just make that up, right? Now then, it goes a little deeper than that. So as this thing's unfolding, I've got Satan deceiving. Now go with me to 2 Thessalonians. 2 Thessalonians. And when you get to 2 Thessalonians, go to chapter 2. 2 Thessalonians chapter 2. Chapter 2, I can't get that page apart. Verse 9, he says, the coming of the lawless one, who's that? That's going to be Antichrist. Now, in my mind, our world is ramping up right now for Antichrist. The coming of the lawless one is by the activity of Satan with all power and false signs and wonders, and with all wicked deception for those who are perishing because they refuse to love the truth and to be saved. Now look at that. A while ago we saw, who is it that's the big deceiver? Satan. Now then, now follow me real closely here. Look at verse 11. Therefore, God sends them a strong delusion so that they may believe what is false. So Satan is the deceiver, but at some point it says that God will send a delusion. The Lamb opened the first seal, and behold, a white horse, a spirit of delusion that has come across the earth. Do you see how it's fitting together? Are you tracking with me? In other words, I'm looking at everything around me right now in absolute astonishment and wonder. You say, well, why the absolute astonishment and wonder? Because I find people believing things that are absolutely unbelievable. Things that do not follow critical thinking. Things that do not follow science. Do this because we said it was good for you. I'm going to get off on something. I don't want to make anybody mad. I just want to tell you what I'm thinking right now. And this is not whether you should go get your vaccine or not. But I'm telling you, when somebody comes to me and says, go get this vaccine. And I said, I want to look at the science behind it. Do I have a right to look at the science behind something they want to put in my body? All right, so, and I look at this, and when I look at it, it has it's mRNA vaccine. We have never had a successful mRNA vaccine, ever. Matter of fact, when they did this before, they reintroduced the virus to the ferrets all died. Look it up. It's science.
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3: Beef announcements. I'm Jessica Domel with Washington Ag Watch on the Texas Farm Bureau Radio Network. The White House is expected to make an announcement this week on efforts to lower beef prices in the United States. An unnamed official reportedly told AgriPulse a pair of executive orders will be announced to address short-term supply issues in the U.S. beef market by expanding imports and supporting the renewal of America's domestic cattle herd. The Wall Street Journal reported the administration plans to temporarily cut tariffs on beef imports to the U.S. and ease some restrictions, like those on electronic ear tags. We will have more on the executive orders after they're announced. Whole and reduced fat milk options will soon be available for both breakfast and lunch in schools that participate in federal child nutrition programs. The U.S. Department of Agriculture recently issued an interim final rule implementing the Whole Milk for Healthy Kids Act, which was signed by President Trump in mid-January. The legislation, according to House Agriculture Committee Chairman Glenn Thompson, provides schools the opportunity to offer flavored and unflavored whole and 2% milk options in addition to other types of milk that are already offered. Thompson commended USDA for their swift implementation of the interim final rule, saying it gives schools clarity when it comes to offering milk in child nutrition programs. He said whole milk is an essential building block for a well-rounded and balanced diet. The National Milk Producers Federation CEO Greg Dowd called it a significant step forward. The final rule, which is now open for public comment, is expected to take effect in a month. For the Texas Farm Bureau Radio Network, I'm Jessica Domel.
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6: I don't see God trying to fish around to catch some men. I don't see God sitting up there saying, boy, I hope some of these people will respond to the gospel and come along with me because I really have invested a lot in it. I don't see God doing that. What I see in Ephesians 1 is God master planning every single person into the church who is to be in the church before the world began.
7: 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Imagine you are stranded on a desert island, battling hunger, the elements, and loneliness. And then one day, someone finds you and offers you rescue. But he doesn't stop there. The stranger then offers you everything you need for the rest of your life. It would be obviously ridiculous
8: to reject his kind offer and go back to living in misery. But is it

0: possible that you're doing something even worse, rejecting the unprecedented treasure that's yours if you're a Christian. Question is, what exactly is that treasure, and how do you make the most of it? Find out as John MacArthur continues his series titled Richer Than You Think. And here's John with today's lesson.
1: One of the keys to unlocking the book of Ephesians is to understand that it is an epistle built around the concept of the church as the body of Christ. There are many metaphors in the New Testament used to describe the church. The church is called a bride. The church is called a family, a household, a kingdom. The church is called a flock. The church is called a building. The church is called a vine and branches. There are many ways in which the Spirit of God has designed to give us a picture of the church, but uniquely, the church is called the body of Christ, because I believe above all other metaphors, the one which most aptly communicates the unity and yet diversity and mutuality within the church is that of a body. As a human body functions in an incredible multiple phase operation, as it functions totally dependent upon every muscle and tissue and nerve and everything else, so does the church function. As the human body receives all of its direction from the head, so does the church from the Lord Jesus Christ. And as the body manifests the person in the world, so does the church manifest Christ in the world. And so I think uniquely, the body is the most beautiful symbol for the church. And in fact, all the other metaphors used in the New Testament to describe the church are also used in the Old Testament to describe Israel, except the metaphor of a body. That is the unique identification of the church. And thus it is the mystery of the church as the body, the hidden secret, never known in the past and now revealed in the New Age. And so the church then is the body of Christ. And as we go through Ephesians, we're going to see how the parallels operate between the way a human body works and the way the church is to work. Let me help you to rehearse this theme in your mind for a moment. Look with me at chapter 1, verse 22. And here, referring to what the Father has done for Christ, it says, "And hath put all things under his feet, and gave him to be the head over all things to the church, which is his body." There's that first introduction of the theme, the church as the body. Look at chapter 2, verse 15. "Christ has abolished in his flesh the enmity, even the law of commandments contained in ordinances, to make in himself of two one new man, so making peace, and that he might reconcile both unto God in one body." There's the body again. Chapter 3, verse 6, "that the Gentiles should be fellow heirs and of the same body." Chapter 4, verse 16, speaking of Christ, the antecedent in verse 15, "from whom the whole body fitly joined together." Chapter 5, verse 30, "for we are members of his body." Now, in those five chapters, we have the mention of the church as the body of Christ. Christ the head, manifesting his will through the proper functioning of the body. The church is not an organization. It is not something diagrammed on a structure chart. It is an organism, something that functions not by structure in terms of organization, but by the mutual flow of common eternal life. And so the church is best seen as a body. Now, in between the high points that we looked at in those five places in Ephesians, the concept of the body is developed in the rest of the text of this wonderful epistle, so that the body concept really dominates the thinking of Paul as he delineates here the theology of the church. You might say that Acts is the history of the church, and the book of Acts, the history of the church, and Ephesians, the theology of the church. Now, some more introductory thought. In most of Paul's discussions of the church as the body of Christ, in most of his discussing that, whether in Ephesians or 1 Corinthians 12, he is referring to the present, here, and now operation of the church. That really dominates his thinking. Most of the time when he is discussing the church as the body, he is speaking of how it came to be in the death of Christ, how he formed it, and how it is to function. But in the first chapter of Ephesians, he goes way back into eternity past and shows how God master planned the church as the body of Christ before the world began. So this is really a look way back before

0: history. Look with me at verse 3 and let me read you through verse 6a. Blessed be the God and Father of our Lord Jesus Christ, who hath blessed us with all spiritual blessings in the heavenlies in Christ, according as he hath chosen us in him before the foundation of the world, that we should be holy and without blame before him, in love having predestinated us unto the adoption of sons by Jesus Christ to himself, according to the good pleasure of his will, to the praise of the glory of his grace. Stop right there. Now, what we have here is God at work before the foundation of the world. It says it in verse 4. Choosing out and forming his church, the body of Christ. So in the first part of chapter 1, actually going all the way through verse 14, from 3 to 14, we have the eternal forming of the body of Christ by God. We're not looking at the here and now operation. We're looking at God's eternal plan as he unfolds his purposes for his church. And this is an incredibly exciting thing to study. In the first place, I'll just mention to you that in the Greek, verses 3 to 14 is one sentence, if you can believe that. One sentence of 202 words. Now, any English grammar teacher would flunk you on that. But Paul is under the inspiration of the Holy Spirit, and once he starts ascending the glories of the marvels of God's eternal plan, he can't stop. And so he just keeps going and going and going and going. He probably ran out of gas and had to put a period somewhere at the end of verse 14. But it's a glorious, glorious passage. And it is basically a discussion of God's eternal forming of the body. It takes us back into eternity. Now, I'm convinced that this is needful. It's needful for us to understand this. It's needful for us to see ourselves in the plan of God. It's important for us to get a grip on the fact that we are not some Johnny-come-lately, that we are not some flotsam and jetsam floating in some big, huge stream, and God is up there with a sort of a divine fishing hook, throwing it down, trying to hook one or two of us now and then just to sort of preserve his impact on humanity. I don't see God trying to fish around to catch some men. I don't see God sitting up there saying, boy, I hope some of these people will respond to the gospel and come along with me because I really have invested a lot in it. I don't see God doing that. What I see in Ephesians 1 is God master planning every single person into the church who is to be in the church before the world began. And history is simply the outworking of his story, already written and planned in eternity. And it's a tremendous insight, people. By the time we're done with these chapters, you're going to know who you are in Christ. In fact, by the time we get done with verse 14, no question about it, we'll have to preach a sermon on humility just to get everybody back down where they belong. You will have ascended such incredible heights in this section to understand your position in Christ. And I think this is vital for today. You know, I think people today are looking for a sense of self-worth. I think they're looking for a sense of value, for a sense of self-acceptance. They want to be somebody that matters. They want to have identity. And man, this is the answer. Now, there are other answers being offered, but I think they miss the point. Sociologically, you know, in our world, unconverted man, unsaved man, just the average man, sociologically, man is seeking for meaning. He really is. He wants a sense of identity. He wants some purpose. He wants some value. He wants somebody to say, you're worth something. You matter. I think that's why there's so many love songs in our society, because people need to be told they're loved. They need to have some sense of value. And when they can't find it, why, society has to sociologically sort of provide it for them. So we produce all kinds of books that they can go and read, like I'm Okay, You're Okay. And like things, seminars that you can go to, and they'll tell you how really wonderful you are and how to be a successful person and how to be number one and how to become an intimidator instead of be the intimidated and how you can get on top. And if that doesn't work, you can go back to your roots and you can study roots. And if you're not anybody on your own, maybe somebody once in your family was somebody and you can borrow their somebody stuff. And so if you could just find out that you're half Scotch and half Irish, you're all right, because there have been some good Scotchmen and some good Irishmen, and you've got an identity. And then we've got the ethnic identification thing is coupled with the roots thing. And really what it is a sort of a psychological gloss. It's just a way to kind of give yourself a sense of meaning when you really don't know where your meaning is. You don't know what your value is. You have no sense of worth. And like everything else, of course, when the world does something, the church does it too. So you can go to the Christian bookstore and buy a whole pile of stuff that's based on Christian psychology and Christian self-image and Christian self-worth. And they'll give you a lot of psychology sprinkled with some spirituality and some Bible verses to try to get you to think of yourself differently and to assert yourself and to feel better about yourself and to say what you think once in a while, no matter what it does to somebody, you're worthy of it. So we develop techniques to help people over guilt and fear and timidity and weakness and inadequacy. And we give them a little psychology that might help them along. But we miss the whole point. You're never going to get a real sense of self-worth out of playing psychological games with your mind. Some people have realized that, and so they take another approach. Some people look for their self-worth in a system of works righteousness. They set about to establish their own righteousness, which gives them value. For example, this is the person who feels like he's not with it spiritually, that nobody really respects him. He's not a high-class Christian, and other people don't seem to give him acceptance, and maybe God thinks of him as second class, and he's just barely in by the hair of his chinny-chin-chin, you know. And he doesn't have any sense of value or worth. And so what happens is, he says, I'll have to show people that I am valuable. So he begins to do a kind of a works external righteousness trip. And people begin to say, boy, it's wonderful that you serve the Lord over here. And it's wonderful that you're doing this. Oh my, you're giving so much. You're so dedicated, blah, blah. And it begins to feed that need for self-worth externally. They have to have praise. They have to have commendation. They have to have someone extol them. So they put their Christianity on the outside. I don't know what's on the inside. It might be less than it should be. And they begin to function externally like the Pharisees so people will commend them. And they go about to establish their own righteousness and thus get a sense of self-worth and acceptance. But what happens is, in doing that, they destroy the real spiritual life, which is internal. And they get into a system that has to be fed more and more and more because it has the law of diminishing returns. And what it does is it pushes the guilt deeper and deeper and the fear deeper and the anxiety deeper and the depression deeper because you know it isn't true about you. You know it's only a front. And the sad part of it is it'll work. If you do enough external things, people will commend you and it'll feed this. But you see, going about to establish your own righteousness doesn't do the job because you know the truth. You know it's only a game. And playing psychological games with your mind doesn't do it either because you know that's the same thing. Now, people don't need to understand psychology to get self-worth, and they don't need to become legalists to get self-worth. What you need to have a sense of significance and consequently happiness and joy and meaningfulness is simply to understand your position in Christ. See? Your value comes because you're in Christ. That's your self-worth. And listen to this, people. When I realized that I was chosen in Him before the foundation of the world, the conclusion is, then I'm somebody. God selected me and placed me into His body before the world began. What a sense of significance. It all began in eternity past. You who are a Christian, God put your name down in His church before the world began. Did you get that? Say, why? Because He wanted you to be with Him in the Father's house for all eternity. Me? You. I don't understand that. Do you understand that? I don't understand that. I know me. I don't understand that. I don't know what God has in mind. But I'll tell you one thing. What I don't understand, I can still get excited about. Now, Paul starts on the road to grasping this incredible truth by taking us back to eternity and letting us eavesdrop as the Trinity makes its plans. Plans that involve us. Nobody ever became a Christian as a surprise to God. It was all planned. All planned. Let's look at the first verse that sweeps out of the heart of Paul. Verse 3. And he can't do anything but praise God before he gets into this discussion of His eternal plan. It's just full of praise. Blessed be the God and Father of our Lord Jesus Christ, who hath blessed us with all spiritual blessings in the heavenlies in Christ. Stop there. He begins with just a glorious benediction, a fantastic statement of praise. He opens with praise for God's eternal purpose in revealing the mystery of the body formed in eternity past. And beloved, as we get into verses 4 through 14, that's the history of every Christian. It's right there. It's just incredible. It's like walking through a treasure house. I mean, it just explodes on our minds, all that Christ has done for us. You remember the guy who wrote the will? I, being of sound body and sound mind, spent it all. You didn't remember that guy, huh? Well, let me tell you something. Jesus didn't spend it all. Jesus paid it all and then left it for us to draw on forever. Riches, incredible riches. And as Paul begins to talk about them from 4 to 14, he just sweeps through eternity. You could divide those verses into three sections based on the Trinity. From verse 4, well, 3 to 6 really is the Father. Blessed be the God and Father. Verses 6 on, it's the Son, accepted in the Beloved, verse 6. We have redemption through His blood. It's the Son. Verses 13 and 14, it's the Spirit. The end of verse 13, the Holy Spirit of promise. So Paul takes us into the very throne room of the Trinity. And we see the Father's part and the Son's part and the Spirit's part. Now watch. And it's all being master planned before the world began. And we were part of it. And I'm saved today. I, John MacArthur, am saved today because God planned me into the church before the world began. So are you. What a reason for praise. No wonder he said, blessed be the God and Father of our Lord Jesus Christ. Bless God. He's full of blessing for God, full of praise. Why? Well, let's look. There are six aspects of blessing in verse 3. Six aspects of blessing. Let's see what they are. First of all, the Blessed One is God. Blessed be the God and Father of our Lord Jesus Christ. What does blessed mean? Eulogetas. We get an English word from that, eulogy. A eulogy is something that's usually recited at somebody's funeral, and it means to speak well of someone. To bless means to speak well of someone. To speak good of someone. To say someone is good. And of God, it can be said He is good. In fact, Jesus said in Matthew 19:17, there is none that is good but God. And we are to bless God because God is good. And so does Paul say, good is God. Good is God. I remember a friend of mine in a conversation one time saying, God is so good to me. God is so good to me. God is so good to me. I said, there's only one thing wrong with that. It ought to go like this. God is so good, period. God is so good. Period. God is so good. Because you're His child, it accrues to you. It's His nature. He's good. Blessed be God, the God and Father of our Lord Jesus Christ. And of course, from Genesis to Revelation, God is blessed. Melchizedek in Genesis says, blessed be the Most High God. And in Revelation, you have that great song, blessing and glory and honor and power be unto Him that sitteth on the throne and unto the Lamb. God is blessed from Genesis to Revelation. We are to continually bless the Lord. Whatever the adversary, whatever the foe, whatever the trial, whatever the trouble, whatever the pain, the struggle, the need, we are to bless the Lord because He is good in the midst of all of it. God is the Blessed One. Second element I see here in blessing is that God is also the Blesser. He's not only the blessed, but the Blesser. Who hath blessed us? Who hath blessed? Where does all blessing come from? James put it this way. Every good and perfect gift cometh down from the Father of lights, in whom there is no variableness, neither shadow of turning. Every good thing comes from God. You know, even when it looks bad, He makes it good. Romans 8:28. Now we know that all things work together for what? For good. To them that love God and are called according to His purpose. God blesses because God is the source of every good thing. Get that in your mind, will you? God is not the source of some good things. He is the source of what? Every good thing. He made creation, made the entire thing, got all done, looked on it and said, it is what? Good. It's good. The bad things in this world come because man is a sinner. So we see that God is the Blessed One and the Blesser also. Who are the blessed? Right after the word blessed, it says us. That's us, folks. We're the blessed. In God's wonderful grace and His marvelous providence and His sovereign plan, He has chosen to bless us. Who are the blessed? Who are the us? Those who believe. Galatians chapter 3, in verse 9, it says, "So then, they who are of faith are blessed." They who are of faith are blessed. You see, it's we who, chosen by God, have believed in faith. We are the blessed. And I'm telling you, folks, when you start to think about how rich you are in Christ, it's really incredible. We are blessed. Beyond our imagination, blessed. He lavishes good gifts on His children. When we bless God, we speak good of Him. When He blesses us, He does good to us. That's the difference. Our blessing is our words to Him. His blessing is His deeds to us. How much blessing does He give us? Look at the fourth element, the blessings themselves. It says, "Blessed us with all spiritual blessings." Have you ever, I was studying Romans 8 one time and reading that text where he says, "We know not what to pray for as we ought." You remember that one? "So the Spirit makes intercession for us." You know, one of the things we do is we constantly ask God for what we already have. Have you noticed that? Because we don't know our resources. We go to God and say, "Oh God, I need more love. I just want You to give me more love." And the Bible already says that the love of God is shed abroad in your heart. You say, "Oh, don't need that. Lord, what I need is peace. I'm so distressed." And Jesus said when He left, "My peace I leave with you, not as the world giveth, give I unto you. Never let your heart be troubled." Oh, I got that too? Right. "Well, what I need is, I need joy. I'm unhappy." No, read John 15. He said that He was going to leave His joy in us, that our joy might be what? Full. Oh, I don't need that either? No. "Well, I know what I need. I need strength." No. You can already do all things through Christ who already what? Strengthens you. You see, we spend a lot of time asking for what we got. You say, "Well, what am I supposed to ask for?" James said, "Ask for wisdom." And wisdom's the sense not to ask for what you got. You see, God has already dispensed to us all spiritual blessing. All blessing connected to the Spirit. And people say, "Well, have you received the second blessing?" I always say, "Yes." And the 5,000th, too. All, when I receive Christ, I receive how many? All spiritual blessings. Look at 2 Peter chapter 1 for a minute. It says this in verse 3. "According as His divine power." Now there's the source, people. "His divine power hath," past tense, "given us all things that pertain unto life and godliness." You see, He's already given us all things that pertain to life and godliness. There's no missing ingredient. The Blessed One is the blesser who has blessed us with everything we need. All the resources are there. They're all there. And in Philippians 1:19, Paul calls it the supply of the Spirit. The supply of the Spirit. Sadly, though, we don't always appropriate our possessions. But I want you to know, people, you're rich. Bless God, He couldn't give you more than He gave you in Christ. There's nothing else to get. I mean, there's nothing else to get. It's all there. All the pneumaticos blessings, all the good things that the Spirit can dispense have been dispensed to you in the presence of the indwelling Christ. They're yours. It's not a question of finding something else. It's a question of using what you've got. So don't go stumbling around saying, "Well, I don't know if I can do it." Oh yeah, you can do it. The resources are there. You're rich. You are rich. Incredibly rich.
1: You're listening to Grace to You, the Bible teaching ministry of John MacArthur. John's current series is titled Richer Than You Think. Now, this idea of the riches of the Christian life, perhaps you're wondering, how do you respond to the popular teaching that God wants Christians rich in material possessions? John had some thoughts on that issue. Let's hear what he said.
2: I respond to it very negatively. It is a false teaching the prosperity gospel, the name it and claim it message, is a false message. It is not what the Bible teaches. Certainly, it is God who gives you the power to get wealth. Everything we have, the Lord has provided for us. Our mental abilities, our physical abilities that enable us to earn money are God-given. Our opportunities, our experiences that equip us and prepare us, the privileges that we get are God-given within the purposes and providences that He plans. But God's purpose is not to make us all rich. That's pretty clear. If you study the history of the church, you know that many of His most faithful saints were poor. And on the other hand, many very unfaithful and ungodly people are very, very wealthy. That is a wrong standard of spirituality. The intention of God is to bless us with all spiritual blessings in the heavenlies.
1: That's right. And those are the true riches that John has been talking about in our current series, treasures that are far better than anything this world has to offer. And friend, if these messages are encouraging you, know that we're able to broadcast lessons like the one you heard today because of friends like you who give and who tell others about these programs and who pray for our ministry. 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Now for the entire Grace to You staff, I'm Phil Johnson with a question. How is your enjoyment of the spiritual blessings of being in Christ related to the difficult doctrine of election? 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
4: Howdy folks, this is Richard with the Texas State Museum of Asian Cultures. Hope you guys get a chance to come visit us. Got a few new exhibits since last time I talked to you. New Taiwan display, some upgrades done in the Hakata Doll Room, which is one of the largest of its kind, and a few new classes including woodblock printing and a new version of our kite making classes. So hope to see you guys out there. We're 1809 North Chaparral, so up in the Sea Arts District downtown, across the street from the Science Museum and from the Harbor Playhouse. Hope to see you there.
5: If you want some of the really good ones for the Barbie, you're going to have to hurry. I'm Danny Moffitt on the Texas Farm Bureau Radio Network. According to Texas Parks and Wildlife, the commercial shrimp season for both Texas and federal waters will be closing 30 minutes after sunset on Friday. The shrimping season will be closed for 2 months to allow the brown shrimp populations time to grow and to support future harvests. The Texas closure applies to the Gulf waters for the coastline out 9 nautical miles. The National Marine Fisheries Services has said the federal waters out to 200 miles will also be closed to conform with the Texas closures. July 15th is a normal opening date for the Gulf season, and they'll be sampling the shrimp populations at that time to see the optimum opening date. This closure allows the shrimp time to migrate, mature, and grow before that summer season's open. You will still be able to find some of those shrimp from Indonesia, the ones that may be radioactive. A man that's believed to be a victim in a human smuggling disaster that left six people dead in Laredo was found yesterday afternoon near a railroad track in southern Bexar County. The man's body was found a couple of feet from the railroad tracks for the Union Pacific trains where they run through that area. They believe the man is part of the same group of six migrants that died and had their bodies found inside a rail car container in Laredo. This came to light after one of the victims that was later found dead had contacted a family member saying they were trapped inside a boxcar and conditions were becoming dangerously hot. A planned 500-acre data center project in Texarkana is causing local residents concern. The Texas Americas Center, which is an industrial park in the region, had announced their project Big Pine with developer Potinia. A petition against the project had received over 2,000 signatures so far. The residents are concerned about noise pollution and the fact that while many claim to use a closed-loop system for water, they do have to drain that and try to get rid of that water, which can contain PFAS or those so-called forever chemicals. The Texas A&M University has paid former Vice President Mike Pence a $150,000 honorarium. That was for him to speak at a recent symposium sponsored by the school. They also spent almost $30,000 on planes for the former vice president. The school said speakers' fees aren't cheap. The school also spent over $13,000 for catering and $9,000 for rally towels. I'm Danny Moffitt on the Texas Farm Bureau Radio Network.
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8: 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There's no salvation without repentance. So we're going to be talking about that. Bible verses? Okay, how about Psalm 51, verse 17? A broken and a contrite heart, O God, you will not despise. That's beautiful. And here's another one. It's from the Epistle of James. God resists the proud, but gives grace to the humble. That's what we're going to be talking about.
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14: Thank you for joining me today. It is a Tuesday edition of Point of View. Just a great opportunity to look at a number of issues in the news. I'm going to start off by talking about affordability, because that is certainly one of the themes that is going to run through the midterm elections. Also want to get into some others. We've had Gatzet on the program. He talks about misguided empathy, which is interesting because he's looking at that from one point of view. And Ali Bestucky wrote a best-selling book called Toxic Empathy. So we'll get into that a little bit later. Then I do want to come back to the whole issue of gerrymandering. I've posted a piece by Kevin McCullough. There have been some very interesting comments by, again, George Washington University professor, law professor Jonathan Turley, about what is going on there, and a couple of other topics that we will try to cover in the first hour. Second hour, we're going to spend some time talking with former Judge Michael Warren about his book, The Revolutionary Words That Forged America, The Definitive Guide to the Declaration of Independence. And when he says definitive, he's not kidding. 450 pages, and we will certainly try to do it justice as we talk about the Declaration, because once again, we're in our theme of America 250. So we'll get into that in just a few minutes. First of all, let's talk about what it costs for you just to keep food on the table, to pay for food, rent, and fuel. And a lot of that gets back to the fact that, I'm now pulling this from the New York Times article, inflation accelerates after weeks of war in Iran. No real surprise, but what we've seen is a sharp increase in energy costs due to the war that has been taking place. And so if you use the Consumer Price Index, which, again, we've admitted before is somewhat flawed, nevertheless, it rose 3.8% in April compared to a year ago. Now, the primary reason for that now is energy prices. But nevertheless, in the past, some of that was due to Mr. Trump's tariffs. I will get to that a little bit later, because that is my commentary today called Tariffs and Tax Refunds. So we'll get to that in due course. But let's just take that as it is. And certainly the biggest increase is the issue of energy. And interestingly enough, that has reached about $4.50 a gallon as a national average. Some may be higher where you are, some may be lower, which is why the president talked about the idea of suspending the 18.4 cent a gallon federal excise tax on that. I think that has nowhere to go but down, if for no other reason than the fact it would be seen as a gimmick. And I think it's important to recognize, and even the New York Times reminds us, interestingly enough, that, and I guess it was even the Wall Street Journal remind us, that when John McCain was running in 2008, he was talking about having some kind of gas tax holiday, and that was seen as a gimmick. Of course, I think most people knew that the attempt by President Biden to actually take all gasoline out of the Strategic Reserve was another gimmick, and I see these gimmicks being presented all the time. But I thought for just a few minutes I would give you at least one article that appears in the National Review, Five Ways Republicans Can Bring Down Gas Prices and Reclaim the Affordability Mantle. Now, the first one he mentions is the idea of a gas holiday, but in some cases he's looking at what is actually happening in the states. He reminds us, for our listeners in Mississippi, you have the nation's lowest gas taxes, which is 21 cents a gallon. For our listeners in California, I don't think this surprises you, have the highest at 71 cents per gallon. Now, again, those taxes are used to help rebuild roads and a variety of other things. But if you did have a gas tax holiday, whether a federal one or a state one, it would bring the cost down. But again, it's a reminder that when you pay for gasoline, oftentimes you're just paying for the taxes on the gasoline. Although I think it is also true, as I'm looking this up, you can read it for yourself, that even the production of gasoline in Mississippi is a bit cheaper as well. So that's the first one. The second one was to actually have the EPA, and that is, I think, a real possibility because the EPA administrator right now is Lee Zeldin, to actually grant more small refinery exemptions, especially when it has to do with some of these waivers on ethanol. This goes back to, again, the attempt to have at least half of America's corn, which is used to produce not corn that you eat, but corn ethanol, which you put in your gas tank. And so in some respects, that is, I think, another creative and suggestive idea. Number three was additional ideas about looking at some of the Biden-era provisions that would actually find ways that you could begin to save billions of dollars by loosening some of the monitoring requirements right now in the EPA. And I do believe there's going to be some pressure on Lee Zeldin, who's the EPA administrator, to actually see if he can implement some of those. Number four has to do with all the way back to President Barack Obama, in which we had Tier 3 gasoline sulfur standards, which again shows some ways in which we could reduce the cost of gas that you pay for. And finally, number five, to actually look at some of the barriers to energy production that could be removed. This would be some things in which right now permitting sometimes should take, some people estimate, maybe 28 days. In many cases, it takes up to 4 years. So these are some, I think, creative suggestions, which illustrate, again, that when it comes time for people voting right now in these primaries or in the November election, a lot of people are going to be thinking about whether or not they want to elect this person to Congress or to the governorship based on issues of affordability. And affordability has not exactly been an issue that the Trump administration or even many of the Republicans have wanted to run on, but this was at least a concrete and creative way to begin to address that. So I thought I'd bring that up because I do believe this issue of affordability is going to be with us for some time. There's some very good reasons for that. If you haven't noticed, we're still not getting quite a lot of oil through the Strait of Hormuz, and that is affecting not only commodities like oil, but commodities like fertilizer and a variety of others, which can affect everything from energy prices to food prices. And so there are some people that have at least put together some ideas about what can be done. We'll see over the next couple of weeks whether that is the case. But I do believe that, as we said really almost this time last year, that this really significant issue in these 2026 elections is going to be the issue of affordability. And with the war in Iran, with the Strait of Hormuz somewhat limited in terms of what can get out, and in terms of even the previous tariffs, that has not bode well for some of the individuals that would be running under the auspices of Donald Trump and keeping Republicans in control of both the House and the Senate. So, first article, just back to kitchen table issues. How much does it take to keep the lights on, to put gas in your car, and to pay your family and pay your rent? All of that is really important. We'll take a break, come back with more right after this.

0: businesses are absorbing about 30% of the cost of tariffs. Consumers are paying the remaining 70%. Another question is, how will this affect the midterm elections? Defenders of the tariff policies argue that these tax cuts provide new benefits, perhaps, but voters have short memories. Affordability is a major issue, especially with the Iran war's impact on supply chains. The president's tariffs have made prices higher. I'm Kirby Anderson, and that's my point of view.
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0: Ken, for just another minute or two, talk about the impact that tariffs are having. My commentary today is entitled Tariffs and Tax Refunds. And I start out by saying, you know, you probably heard the phrase, the government giveth and the government taketh away. And that really has been kind of an apt description of what has happened here in 2026. Because most Americans have been pleasantly surprised by the tax refunds that they have received, and hopefully you've received yours by now, that has come in large part from some of the tax cuts that were inserted into the one big beautiful bill. But and first of all, let me stay on that. No taxes on tips, no taxes on overtime, no taxes on Social Security, as well as a couple of other things in terms of depreciation, really are significant. So many people may have received a check from the IRS. So that's the government giveth. The government taketh away comes from the fact that while the government was putting money in your pockets, in some respects, it was also taking money out through the tariffs that increased. Now, a lot of people will say, well, is this just coming from people that don't like Donald Trump? Well, one of the authors that I quote is from former Senator Phil Graham, who's a Republican. He may or may not like Trump, but he's honest with the facts. So is his co-author. And if you simply look at the numbers from the Congressional Budget Office, which is supposed to be nonpartisan, sometimes it skews a little one way or another. But nevertheless, they figure that in some respects, the tariffs during this time in 2026 have generated about $331 billion as a few weeks ago when this study was done. And the tax cuts save about $230 billion. So we're off by about $100 billion. If this plays out by October, the numbers are even more stark in terms of more money coming out from tariffs than money coming in from tax refunds. Now, the question you might have is, well, who pays for that? Because the argument always being made by the president and many of his supporters is, well, the companies pay that or the foreign producers pay that. Well, again, the Congressional Budget Office recognizes that maybe businesses have absorbed about 30% of the cost of tariffs, but the remaining, 70% has been something that we pay in higher prices. Now, some of those tariffs have languished because of the Supreme Court decision on that, and then they tried to implement some others, and there have now been some questions as to whether or not that is allowed as well. But I think it just gets back to this issue of affordability. If indeed people vote their pocketbooks, and they do so often, by the way, then that is, I think, an issue. And so if you are concerned about this issue of affordability, We're only talking now in May, and some, of course, have voted in the primaries, and it's a long way from May to October and November, because people start voting in October.

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1: My superpower is teaching little kids how to read. I've been able to teach three-year-olds how to start building words and or start reading, and our K-4 tends to read at a kindergarten level. 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We're Venture Church, 3401 South Alameda, and we are under Pastor Gloria and David Fajardo. 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
3: Let me ask you a question. 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You know, we all have weaknesses. We don't like them, but they're still there. Some are weak when it comes to physical appetites and the lust of the flesh. Others are weak when it comes to the issues of jealousy, anger, pride, or greed. But here's the good news. Whatever your weakness, the Lord Jesus doesn't excuse it, but he does understand it, because he was tempted in all things as we are. The big difference is this: he never succumbed to the temptation, not even once. And because he never sinned, he is our perfect sacrifice, who has made a way for you and me as sinners to draw near to a holy God and receive his grace that will help us in our time of need and in our time of weakness. 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
1: He who thinks he leads, said Benjamin Hooks, and has no one following him, is only taking a walk. Yet no great cause can survive apart from leadership, in government, in industry, in your business, in your church. One of the problems of leadership is that it is often difficult for the leader to distinguish between leading a cause and being the cause. In reality, a leader is committed to a cause, but he does not become the cause. Sometimes a leader so pours himself into the cause he represents, body, soul, and spirit, that his judgment and perspective become warped. The individual actually begins to think he is the cause. When that happens, your thinking grows fuzzy. Abuses take place that would never have happened in the early phases of leadership. The leader thinks that he or she deserves certain things: money, adulation or worship, and perhaps even sexual liberties that violate the very cause he or she represents. Leadership failures today are rampant in almost every section of society. Expectations, years of training and mentoring, to say nothing of the financial investment made in the leader, are all wiped out. A flurry of allegations follow the wrongdoing. A resignation promises to quiet the storm, admitting no wrongdoing. The leader is replaced. Have you ever wondered, as have I, why the New Testament, which chronicles the lives of men and women exactly as they are, with their flaws and failures, their warts and wounds, tells of so few actual failures in leadership? True, there were some who did fail. Demas, because he loved this world, has deserted me, Paul wrote to Timothy. The young man, John Mark, got homesick. He quit, went back to mother. But there are no situations described where money was misappropriated, or a leader in the early church disgraced the cause through immorality. Were these leaders of old made of sterner, better stuff? Or have we lost something that they had, something which we need to rediscover today? It has been my observation that when a leader fails, he has generally lost touch with three things: one, his own feelings; two, his faith; and three, his family. His concept of reality has been replaced with a false, make-believe world which ignores what he or she really knows to be true, and the world of reality becomes that of fantasy. Writing to the Corinthians, Paul opened his heart. He made it very clear he was not the cause. He only represented it. The cause was proclaiming the gospel. Paul stressed two powerful truths that helped him survive some very tough times. One, renewal. Two, perspective. Here's the text. Therefore, we do not lose heart. Though outwardly we are wasting away, yet inwardly we are being renewed day by day. For our light and momentary troubles are achieving for us an eternal glory that far outweighs them all. So we fix our eyes not on what is seen, but on what is unseen. For what is seen is temporary, but what is unseen is eternal. Renewal, emotionally, physically, and spiritually, helps you maintain reality. Time with God, time in His Word, time alone helps you see the whole of life. It makes you realize that the position of leadership is never owned by anyone. It is merely a day-by-day appointment. Perspective. Understanding that most of what we think is so important today won't count for much 5 minutes after you die. It's vital. It helps you sift between the trivial and the really important. Leadership is a blessing or a curse. It depends on what you make of it as a leader.
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7: This hour, we're going to spend some time talking about the Declaration of Independence. I'll hold up for those of you watching online the latest booklet that we had that came out on April, A Biblical View on the Declaration. And we begin with, of course, this famous statement by G.K. Chesterton. America is the only nation in the world that is founded on a creed, and that creed is set forth with dogmatic and even theological lucidity in the Declaration of Independence. We're going to spend some time talking about the Declaration in some detail. I'll hold up this book, The Revolutionary Words That Forged America, The Definitive Guide to the Declaration of Independence. As I hold it up for those of you watching online, you can see it's a rather thick book. Yeah, 450 pages. So will we cover all the pages? No, but we will certainly do our best to dip into some of the things that you would need to know if you really wanted to spend some time studying the Declaration of Independence. It is written by Judge Michael Warren. He has served as the Oklahoma County Circuit Court in Michigan since 2002. He's taught constitutional law, former member of the Michigan State Board. Number of years ago, actually started the nonpartisan nonprofit Patriot Week. There's a link to patriotweek.org. We'll talk more about that in just a minute. He also writes and co-hosts the Patriot Lessons, American History and Civics podcast, and his previous book that we might mention, America's Survival Guide, How to Stop America's Impending Suicide by Reclaiming Our First Principles in History. You notice that we talked about that with our conversation about the book by Gat Sad about suicidal empathy. Also a little bit in our piece that we had last hour on the West is Good, the need for us to recognize that we might be having the suicide of the West if we do not change some of this. So this is an opportunity to learn a little bit more about the Declaration. So Judge Michael Warren, thank you for being with us today here on Point of View.
8: Thank you, Kirby, so much for this opportunity. I'm really looking forward to it.
7: This book is an encyclopedia. In our booklet here, we did offer some other booklets that have come out and books that have come out in the past. But when we update this, I'll put your book in there for sure, because I think it's helpful to maybe talk about how this is put together. Because in some respects, there is this section that many people know, which relates to the kind of the philosophy and the reasons or the justification for separating from England. But then near the about middle part of the book, you then go into the more than two dozen different abuses that were listed at the time, which, by the way, I think all but four of them were in state constitutions, including one I noticed that you crossed out, which was about King George has waged cruel war against human nature, dealing with the issue of slavery. So in some respects, let's talk about the overview for just a minute, because Thomas Jefferson was saying that I didn't come up with anything new. I was pulling some of the ideas that were resident at the time, but between him and the committee, Benjamin Franklin, John Adams, Robert Livingston, and Roger Sherman, we have today this declaration. But can you give us an overview for just a minute, not only for the declaration, but your book?
8: Absolutely, and thank you for the opportunity. As you mentioned, we hold these truths to be self-evident, that all men are created equal, that they're endowed by their creator with certain unalienable rights, that among these are life, liberty, and the pursuit of happiness, and that to secure these rights, governments are instituted among men, deriving their just powers from the consent of the governed, that when any form of government becomes destructive of these ends, it is the right of the people to alter or abolish it and to establish new government, laying its foundation of such principles and organizing its power such forms to them so seem most likely to affect their safety and happiness. Those words from the Declaration of Independence were revolutionary in 1776, and they remain revolutionary today. And it defines our founding first principles of the rule of law, unalienable rights, limited government, the social compact, equality, and the right to alter or abolish an oppressive government. That's what makes America, America. It's not as fun as it might be watching, you know, Taylor Swift and her boyfriend, or, you know, the basketball playoffs right now, or the any of that kind of stuff. It's those founding first principles. That's what makes America America. And we have, as you mentioned, you know, we've been losing an understanding of that. We have become very complacent in connection with the blessings of liberty that we have, and. Actually, we are now people that are vigorously attacking our founding first principles and our history. And so what the book does is it tries to return, center focus on everyone across the country on our fundamental founding charter. And it's a line-by-line review, and in many cases, a word-by-word review of the Declaration. And as you mentioned, it includes the 28 grievances. I welcome jury pools all the time. I give them orientations. When I'm selecting juries, I've had over 400 juries trials, and I usually begin with the Declaration, and I'll ask, why do we declare independence? And I'll get one hand, and they'll say something like, they'll mumble taxation. They don't say taxation without representation, just say taxation. And then you might get quartering the troops. And then you'll get an odd answer here or there that's wrong. And I point out, no, there's 28 reasons why we declared independence. One of them was the suppression of the right to the jury, and that's how I hooked the jury into going, why they should want to serve on the jury. But we are fools to think that if we don't understand the foundations of our freedom and our equality, that we're going to be able to preserve it. And, one of the things that I know your show is very focused on is the Creator, and how our rights come from God, not from man, not from government, but we are born with inherent rights which are unalienable. Unalienable means, alienability is an old-fashioned term for being able to sell or transfer. Unalienability, some people say inalienability, is that means that you can't transfer or sell those rights. They're born in you. As a child of God, and they can't be taken from you by any worldly power. And if people could just remember that, I think our country would be much better off. But the idea is to get folks to understand our common heritage, our common first principles, and then we can hopefully unify in this divisive and toxic environment in a much better way to help our country better fulfill those founding first principles.
7: Let's take a break. Michael Warren with us, and the illustration you use is a great one, because I remember years ago I was actually teaching chapel at Dallas Theological Seminary, and I, at the time, was speaking on the issue of civil disobedience because there was a question about Operation Rescue and a number of other things, and I had a student come up afterwards and say, applying these principles, I don't think I could justify actually supporting the American Revolution and the Declaration, because we actually separated from England for imposing taxes without our consent, which is actually the phrase there. And I said, well, actually, if you go back, and I would encourage you to read the declaration, there's, as you point out, 28 reasons. That's not even one of the more significant ones there. And I think most people think that the only reason we left England was for taxation without representation. They thought taxation without representation was bad. They should see taxation with representation. We'll be right back.

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1: You've probably heard the phrase, the government giveth and the government taketh away. That's an apt description of taxes and tariffs in 2026. Many Americans have been pleasantly surprised by the tax refunds they received this year because of the tax cuts inserted into the one big beautiful bill. No taxes on tips, overtime, and Social Security provided many Americans with a significant check from the IRS. Unfortunately, while the government was putting money back in the pockets of U.S. taxpayers with tax refunds, it was also taking money out through tariffs that increase prices that Americans pay. Former Senator Phil Graham is one of the co-authors of the Trump tax increase of 2026. The Congressional Budget Office estimates that the taxes implemented during the Trump administration will generate $331 billion this year, but the new tax cuts will only save taxpayers $230 billion. One of the themes of this election is affordability. By October, the office estimates that these new tariffs will cost American consumers and businesses $443 billion, while the tax cuts will have provided them $379 billion. One question that is always asked about tariffs is, who pays? The CBO estimates that

0: go deeper on topics like you just heard by visiting pointofview.net. 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
1: Hi, this is Tammy Lopez inviting you to Conviva Kingsville, where we will be having our free blanket giveaway with a tour for all seniors on Friday, May the 15th from 10 a.m. to 2 p.m. If you're not already a patient at Conviva, please join us for this event where you will meet the care team, take a tour, and get to ask questions about Conviva. 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
2: Just mention, if you'd like to know a little bit more about Judge Michael Warren, you can go to judgemichaelwarren.com. We have a link on the website there and find out more about him, maybe schedule him to speak, or maybe just learn a little bit more about that. Of course, we also have information about the book that you can get in Kindle or paperback, The Revolutionary War Words, I should say, That Forged America, The Definitive Guide to the Declaration of Independence. And since you began with, of course, this idea we're endowed by our Creator, one of the things, Michael, that we see is that as people are encouraged to read the Declaration, and I'll hold up our booklet right now, we have a booklet that has both the Declaration and Constitution, and it also has some information about Point of View, and we're making it available free of charge to anybody that would like to get it. As they read through that, they're saying, you know, I see God a few places here. The idea of the laws of nature and nature's God, that we're endowed by their Creator, then also that the colonists were appealing to the supreme judge of the world, and they also were then calling for protection to divine providence, because they were going against the greatest military power of the 18th century. So God is either mentioned implicitly or explicitly four times in the Declaration, isn't he?
3: Absolutely. There's no question. You know, there's been some revisionist history, especially became, you know, fashionable in the 60s and 70s, that, you know, Jefferson was a deist and that the founding fathers were not particularly religious, and that, you know, we could kind of secularize this document. And when I was younger, when I was in high school and college, and even some portion of law school, I kind of tried to read it that way. And I kept reading it and said, no, you cannot do this justice by ignoring the overarching importance of the supreme being. And it's, you know, as you said, there's several different ways that it's phrased, all majestically. And there is no question, and the book spends a great deal of time on this, explaining that the worldview of the founding fathers, you know, there's an exception here or there, is that there is a supreme being. And even Jefferson believed there was a supreme being.
2: That's right.
3: He just didn't necessarily believe that Jesus was the Savior and the Messiah. Most of them were the founding fathers, and those that were involved in the Declaration and the Continental Congress were deeply religious men. There were many men that were trained in the ministry, mm-hmm, or theological schools. There wasn't really much of a debate. The atheists, and what they would call Islams or Mohammedists, were not taken. They respected them, but they didn't really, you know, there was no pretense of that was the correct worldview. It was certainly Judeo-Christian.
2: Let's, if we can, maybe get into what oftentimes is referred to the most famous sentence in history, and that is the one you just read off. We hold these truths to be self-evident, which is chapter 11, that all men are created equal, that's chapter 12, and that they are endowed by their Creator with certain inalienable rights, chapter 13, and then from there, because that is a very significant statement. It's one that you chose to use to illustrate the Declaration, and it, again, is rooted in history. History to understand the

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2: Need direction for your life? 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
3: I think we need to learn to give, save, and live. 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Let me tell you why you give. 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
2: Mark is the author of Unstuck, Out of Your Cave, Into Your Call. 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
5: 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I've been able to teach three-year-olds how to start building words and or start reading, and our K-4 tends to read at a kindergarten level. 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We're Venture Church, 3401 South Alameda, and we are under Pastor Gloria and David Fajardo. They have the same vision. We just want to get Christian-based curriculum out there so that they can get excited about learning about Jesus and learning to read and do math and all the wonderful things. Venture Christian Homeschool Co-op. 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Our ages are K-3, K-4, kindergarten, and first grade.

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1: If you'd like to know a little bit more about my guest or even about his book, The Revolutionary Words That Forged America, Judge Michael Warren, we have all that information on our website at pointofview.net. But at least half, almost more than half of your book has to do with those 28 different abuses which are listed in a very significant way, culminating in the idea that really these are acts that define a tyrant. And I thought for just a minute, since you have devoted so much of your book to that, you might mention a few or the significance of those, because the average American, as you certainly have pointed out, when asked why did we even separate from England, the answer you most often get is no taxation without representation. And there are 27 other particular items, not to mention one that was left off on slavery, that certainly need to be mentioned as well, don't they?
2: Absolutely. So we'll do. I'll try my best to be concise. The first, and I appreciate this opportunity. The first one is the very first grievance is he has refused his assent to laws the most wholesome and necessary for the public good. He is the king, and back then, if a colonial legislature passed a law, it would not become effective unless the king assented to it. In other words, approved it. And the book lays out how there are hundreds and hundreds of laws, including things like dealing with divorce, that like people couldn't get divorced unless the king approved the law, and he refused to approve the law, that really subverted self-government. And one example that I think is just highlights the nuances and complexities of the American Revolution is the slave trade.
1: Yes.
2: Virginia wanted to tax it out of existence. So they passed a law to do that. There was another colony that was trying to do the same thing. But the king liked the slave trade. So he said no. And so Thomas Jefferson, you know, the slaveholder, is trying to condemn the king, or does condemn the king, for not allowing Virginia to attack the slave trade. I mean, the irony there is rich. Another one is that he obstructed the administration of justice by refusing his assent to laws for establishing judiciary powers.
1: Yes.
2: So this was in North Carolina. The colony had this, you know, unlike today, they would pass a law to create a court system. Then it would expire, so it would sunset, and so they had to pass a new law. So they tried to pass a new law, but they wanted to, this gets very technical in the weeds, but basically they wanted to make it easier to collect debts in North Carolina. And the king didn't like that. And so the king refused, and then the court system expired, and there were no courts in North Carolina for several years until the revolution. So that's insane. He imposed basically a trade embargo. So, you know, mm-hmm. We're hearing about the Treaty of Hormuz. He imposed a trade embargo across the colonies that was devastating to the colonies. As I mentioned before, he changed the rules of the game in connection with jury trials. Normally, if you're accused of a crime, you'd be tried by a jury of your peers in which alleged crime occurred. I'm in the middle of a criminal murder trial right now. We're on recess, obviously, but my pool is from Oakland County. I think you said Oklahoma, but Oakland County. And that's how it was supposed to work back in the colonial days when they passed the tea tax, the stamp act, the Boston Port Bill, other acts. They knew it was going to be difficult to get convictions. So they made those cases tribal by the Admiralty Courts, which were in Halifax in Canada or in London in England. So they'd ship people overseas, and they were tried by judges who were appointed by the king and served at his pleasure, which is a fancy way of saying if the king didn't like his decisions, he could fire the judges. So imagine if, you know, Joe Biden or Donald Trump could fire every judge he disagreed with, or your local governor. I mean, it was crazy, but that's what was going on there.
1: Could suspend the legislature. That was another one.
2: Yes. Yeah. So he passed an act. So they closed down the Massachusetts legislature, shut it down totally, and replaced it with a governor. And then initially it was a civilian governor. Then he replaced that guy with a military man. So he basically had a military dictatorship running Massachusetts, a big big colony, you know, the hotbed of the American Revolution. But that was part of the reason, was because they had a military dictator running their state. There's what we tend to forget is how violent the revolution was, or the British oppression was before we declared independence. So the king, before we declared independence, said, "You're all rebels, and I'm not protecting you anymore." So he, as I said before, he closed the trade. And then he had his ships attack American vessels. Mm-hmm. He would impress the sailors, take them off, and basically make them slaves of the British Empire to work on the English ships. Then he had the ships attack, and here's the language, he's plundered our seas, ravaged our coast, burnt our towns, and destroyed the lives of our people.
1: Yes.
2: That all happened. They literally bombarded coastal towns and set them afire. And so he was at war with the colonies before the colonies really were at war with the British Empire. And that's just a smattering of them. So there's, before the revolution, when they were imposed, this is one that might have some resonance today. He has erected a multitude of new offices and sent hither swarms of officers to harass our people and eat out their substance. So he created a whole bunch of bureaucrats, sent them over to America to enforce the Stamp Act and subsequent acts of legislation for taxation. It was on all fronts, you know, legislative, judicial, taxes, domestic tranquility. It was a ravaging of American liberty.
1: Fair, sir. And again, ends with, again, we mutually pledge to each other our lives, our fortunes, and our sacred honor. And again, this is part of this book, which is The Revolutionary Words That Forged America, The Definitive Guide to the Declaration of Independence. Obviously, we've only covered some parts of that, but if you'd like to know a little bit more about Judge Michael Warren, you can go to judgemichaelwarren.com. You can find out much more about what he is doing, and if you would like to contact him, we have that link on the website. Of course, we also have a link to this book, which you can get either in paperback or Kindle. So, Judge, thank you for writing the book, and thank you. I know you're a very busy individual for giving us an hour today to talk about it here on Point of View.
2: Kirby, it was my pleasure. Thank you so much. God bless you, and God bless America.
1: Well, again, I would encourage you to find out more about this. As we've mentioned before, we've had some of these booklets on the Declaration. Of course, we're making available right now this Declaration of Independence and the Constitution. You can simply go to the website, pointofview.net. As you go there, you will see that there is a place where you can get a free booklet. Click on the button that says get a free booklet. You can scroll down. There's a place for you to receive this by digital download. And then we would, of course, need your email. But if you'd like us to mail this to you, and we'd be glad to do so, just make sure that the box that says receive in the mail and give us your address. At the same time, you can also sign up to receive the Viewpoints Daily Commentary, which I just read a few minutes ago. Also, you can receive the Pray for America weekly email. So there's some ways in which, as you go to the website, pointofview.net, you can get a free booklet and other resources we would want to put in your hands. We're going to continue educating you about America 250, and this was one of those attempts to do so today with a very good book by Judge Michael Warren. That's all we have for today. I want to thank Megan for her help engineering the program. Steve, thank you for producing the program. We'll see you back here tomorrow right here on Point of View.
3: Where does moral truth come from? According to 58% of Americans, individuals determine moral truth. A quarter of Generation Z says society determines moral truth, and morality can even change over time. Only 42% of Americans believe that truth comes from God. I don't know about you, but I find these numbers extremely troubling. It really is a crisis of truth, and that crisis has consequences. Look at society. Evil is called good, good called evil. People with biblical beliefs are called bigots, or worse, they're canceled. But there is hope. The Bible promises the truth will set us free, and that's why Point of View is relentless in our commitment to the ultimate source of moral truth, God's Word.
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9: 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And now for a look at your forecast. Today, mostly sunny with a high of 85. Winds out of the east-northeast at 10 to 15 miles an hour. Tonight, partly cloudy with a low of 67. Winds out of the south-southeast at 10 to 15 miles an hour. 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
1: Has God put a dream in your heart? A dream for a kind of marriage that you know would honor Him? A dream for kids that walk with God and turn out in a way that you say, "Oh God, thank you." A dream that has to do with your work and Him using you to reach others for Christ. But down deep in your soul, you say, "I don't know how to turn even my God-given dreams into reality." If that's the case, stay with us.
0: You can have a God-given vision, a burden so real you can feel it, and still watch it go nowhere. 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
1: Why is it that so many people sincerely desire to do so much and usually accomplish so little? I mean, I'm just going to go out on the limb and think that many of us who've had some sincere desire to, you know, I think God might want us to address this issue in our marriage, or, you know, we need to address this with one of our kids, or, you know, there's this person at work and a holy ambition. I think God wants me to do something here at work, or I'm new in a neighborhood, at least I am right now, and a sincere desire I have is to, you know, invite the neighbors over and get to know them. But I also know me that I've had that sincere desire before and lived next to people and not got to know them very well. So why is that? And you might jot in your notes, the answer is good intentions. Good intentions. And what I mean by that is that there's this psychology, I can't explain it any other way, that when God speaks to me or when you have a very genuine, sincere desire and you really believe that you are going to do it, you think you've actually accomplished something just because you have the desire. You with me there? It's like, I really do care more about my neighbors than I used to care about them, or I really do want to address this marriage issue, and so, yeah, now I haven't really done anything, but that's a big step to get there. And so I think what happens is we think we did something, when really what we did is we got aligned to do something. Second question. Why is it that others who carefully prepare to do even a little, maybe not very much, but they carefully prepare to do a little, accomplish so much more than they even imagined? And the answer is a strategic plan. A strategic plan. Don't let that word scare you. You don't have to be in graduate school or go to Stanford or get an MBA from Harvard. We're going to find that some of the best strategic planning and thinking in any literature anywhere is in Nehemiah chapter 2. And you're going to find a man with leadership gift that has an impossible situation with a ragtag group with zero resources when he starts out is used by God through this strategic plan after his heart is dislocated, his broken spirit, and he takes this radical step of faith where God does through an ordinary person exceedingly abundantly beyond what he could think or imagine. And that's what we're going to learn. We're going to how to develop a strategic plan. So open your notes, or as many of you are already there, I'll catch up with you. There's four things that we're going to see in this chapter, chapter 2, verses 5 through about 18. I put the text in there for you. And what we're going to see is there's four things very critical to developing a strategic plan. And this is what will take, you know, that good intention about your marriage, that good intention with one of your kids, that good intention as a single person to reach out and really get connected, that good intention at work, that good intention that you really want to kind of in your neighborhood. A strategic plan is what will turn that good intended, God-shaped, God-deposited idea or heart that He gave you into reality. First, it must begin with a vision. It must begin with a vision. Now, that word's thrown around in lots of different literature, so let me use it in sort of the way I'm describing it here. A vision is a God-given burden to see what could be and should be in a person, place, or situation if God's power and God's grace was unleashed in it.

0: When I'm talking about vision here, that's what I mean. It's a preferable picture of the future. What would happen if God's power and God's grace was unleashed in your marriage or in your parenting or in your singleness, or if His grace in this particular difficult situation or in this need? It's a God-given burden. Almost all great visions flow out of there's a big need. There's a big need. The walls are down. The gates are burned by fire. There's a big need. This whole group of unwed mothers. There's a big need of Christians who have kind of gone through the motions and grown up in church and rejected Christianity, and they've not met an authentic, real Christ follower, or what we call an R12 Christian. So it's a big need. What is the preferable future if you had unlimited resources? And a group of people were standing behind you and they would line up to help you, and they have gifts that you don't have. What's the biggest need? What's the biggest burden that you can't even explain it at times when people start talking about it, or if you maybe see something on TV or even a movie that touches on it, you just find emotions coming out that you can't shake. So you don't need to solve the problems of the whole world, but you need to be sensitive to what is it in your heart that when you're close to it, and when you slow down long enough, and when you get out of the busyness, God really begins to whisper to you, I want you to help that group. I want you to help that person. For me, it's the church. I don't mean just church work. I mean churches actually being the church of Christ. Christians who actually live out their faith. Every time I get around people, when I see genuine life change, when I see churches that just won't accept the status quo and see the biggest needs in their community and want to make a difference, I just tell you, something deep inside of my heart, that's what I want to give my life to. It's a burden. That's my burden. That's my vision. What's yours? The second thing is that it grows out of need, but there's a process of the heart and there's a process of the head. Certain things have to happen in you. That was chapter 1. And then certain things have to happen through you. I put a little chart. Let me show you how this gets borne out in everyday practice. In chapter 1, there's a problem, right? The walls. God's agenda. Chapter 2, we're going to get a solution. In chapter 1, it's in Susa. It's in the comfort zone. I mean, he's living in the lap of luxury. Chapter 2, he's in Jerusalem. He's out of his comfort zone. But he's in the excitement in the center of God's will. Chapter 1, it's about prayer. It's the process of discernment and formation. I'm only one person. God, what do you want me to do? Chapter 2, there's an answer. God confirms, this is what I want you to do. Chapter 1, there's a promise. He says, God, you know, I know you have an agenda, just like today. We know God has an agenda for the world. He has an agenda for the poor. He has an agenda for Christians. He has an agenda for people that don't know him. Then chapter 2, it goes from those promises to actual provision. And God's going to resource that burden that he's put on his heart. Chapter 1, there's a purpose. He clearly articulates, this is why I'm here. God wants me to rebuild that wall. Chapter 2, there's a program. There's timelines. There's peoples. There's resources. Chapter 1, it starts with an individual. One guy. Just one guy. One business guy goes, I mean, what can I do? Well, after 4 months of praying, he goes, okay, I'm going to go before the king. I'll put my life on the line. I'm going to leave my comfort zone. Here am I, send me. And the way it always happens, then a movement starts. First, it's a small group. And then pretty soon you're going to see by the end of this chapter, all the people of that city say, let us arise and build. In chapter 1, it's a perceptual. It's just an idea. You know, someone ought to do something about that. By chapter 2, it's practical. There's a game plan. Chapter 1, it's a heart issue. By chapter 2, it's the head. God did something in him. Now God's going to do something through him. So, what's your vision? And what's the vision that you feel like is the top priority? And by the way, different seasons of your life, it looks different. And it might be, I don't mean just ministry vision as you think about, well, ministry at work or ministry here at the church or maybe a ministry that you're involved in. I'm talking about, you know, the first and foremost ministry, if you're married, is with your mate. The next ministry that's most important is with your kids. The next ministry outside of that is being the kind of person that shows up at work that actually lives like a Christian and loves people in authentic ways. My wife had a pretty difficult childhood. And her holy ambition is very, very focused. She sets boundaries better than anyone I know. And her holy ambition was that God would give us the opportunity to raise kids that would walk with him, love him with all their heart, find mates that love God as well, and then raise the next generation of kids that would make a difference for him. And that was her holy ambition. Now, she, you know, being married to me, I've been involved in lots of stuff, but she never felt compelled to run the women's ministry or do this or do that. You know, now, she discovered her gifts and she was involved in different ministries, but I'm telling you, man, we ate at 5:30. We read stories to our kids when they were little. We had a very specific plan that we were checking off all the years that they were in our home. We had a plan about how they were going to learn about the opposite sex. We had a plan about how they're going to learn about money. We had a plan about which friends and who they're going to date. We had a plan about sending them out on crazy things that got really risky, that scared us to death, that we knew that was the only way that they would really discover and own their faith for themselves. But I will tell you, her holy ambition has been focused and praying and investing in. And we knew that we couldn't control that. They're going to make decisions. But that was her holy ambition and dream. And now what I can tell you is because of that kind of focus and a very dislocated heart, broken spirit, radical steps of faith, and a very clear strategic plan, she has been the rudder of our home.
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0: When our kids woke up at 5:30 in the morning, they saw their mom in front of the couch on her knees praying for them. I mean, she just had this holy passion about family. And I will tell you, those kids now, by God's grace, are all walking with God, have all married mates that have a heart for ministry, and in different ways they're all in ministry. I mean, one does it through physical therapy and other through preaching, and one writes song and the other works with a nonprofit. But I just, as we're talking about vision, what's your vision? And what I've observed, and I mean this respectfully, because it's happened to me so many times, is what you get a vision for your home, you get a vision for work, you get a vision for ministry, and what happens is then you think about what it will really take, and you start thinking, well, these people, we might need some space, or, oh, heaven forbid, we actually might need some money, or we might need some people a lot smarter than me, and you look at all the resources, and then when you see all the resources, you say, oh, well, this, you know, it can never happen. I mean, I'm just one housewife. How can I help those people in the inner city? Or, you know, I'm just one business person. What can I do? You know, I'm a software programmer. You know, I'm just a doctor. And, you know, my life is so full already. There's no way. But I've got this burden. Most visions die on the operating table of God's plan. Because when we see how much resources it will take, we give up thinking God can't do it. So you have this dream for an ethnic group. You have this dream for women. You have this dream for kids. You have this dream for kids around the school. You have this dream for your family. You have this dream for other men that have addictions. You have this dream. And well, here's what I'm telling you. Where God's agenda is championed, God's resources flow. Where God's agenda is championed, His resources flow. Don't start thinking about the how. Just get focused on the what and on the why. God will take care of the how. He'll bring people. Dream a dream, form a team. He will resource the vision, and He'll do something in you in the process. Nehemiah shows us how it works. Chapter 2, verse 5. And I said to the king, if it pleases the king, and if your servant has found favor in his sight, let him send me, radical step of faith. Where? To the city in Judah where my fathers are buried, so I can rebuild it. That's his vision. That's his. Circle it. I can rebuild it. It's just very clean, very clear. He didn't say, send me back to preach. Don't send me back to do a revival. Tell you what. There's a physical issue. I'm a business person. I've got leadership gift. I've been praying about it. Send me to rebuild it. Then the king with the queen sitting beside him asked me, how long will your journey take and when will you get back? It pleased the king to send me, so I set a time. Circle the phrase, so I set a time. And he knew, I can only set a time when I know, here's the extent of the damage. Here's the resource I need. Here's how many people I'm going to need. Here's about how long I better put a little margin and buffer into it. So

Euphrates, so they will provide me safe conduct until I arrive in Judah. So he needs protection. And may I have a letter to Asaph, keeper of the king's forest, so he'll give me timber to make the beams of the gates of the citadel by the temple for the city wall and for the residence that I will occupy. He needs provision. Translation, king, I need your MasterCard. Okay? And he has a broken spirit. He understands it's not about him. Here's his reason why he is so bold. And because the gracious hand of my God was upon me, the king granted my request. It wasn't because I was a great leader. It wasn't because I'm persuasive. It's not because I had this great big vision that people ought to get behind. It's because the good hand of my God is upon him. And he knew his good hand was upon him because for the last 4 months he's been fasting and praying and seeking God. And has said, this isn't about Nehemiah. This is about your agenda. And he's championing God's agenda. So I went to the governor of the Trans-Euphrates. I gave him the king's letters. And the king also, this is the exceedingly abundantly beyond when God provides. The key to the vision becoming a reality is a strategic plan. The key to a strategic plan is first and foremost, what's your vision? You must have a picture of a preferable future. What is the burden on your heart that could be and must be in a person, place, or situation if the grace of God and the power of God was unleashed in it? And where God's agenda is championed, his resources flow. And here's how you get his resources. You ask the king. That's what Nehemiah did. I mean, he went from an idea to a prayer meeting to a game plan to can I go? And he says, yes. And then he says, and by the way, would you finance it? Really? Will you finance it? King goes, yeah. You have a king that's a lot bigger than the king of Persia. He'll finance it. You need staff, he'll give you staff. You need ideas, he'll give you ideas. God will direct, God will fund it, God will resource it. I wrote a very specific line in my notes I want to read to you. Great movements of God are not lacking because of lack of resources, but because of lack of vision and radical faith with a clear-cut strategic plan to accomplish them. God's just looking for a man, for a woman, and he'll give you eyes to see. Later we're going to hear Nehemiah say, that what he shared with the people, what God put in his heart. There are needs that prick your heart like no one else's, that make you tear up when you give yourself time to really think about it. There are needs that desperately need the grace of God and the love of God and the compassion of Christ to move into. And you are made differently than any single person. And often, God's provision is how he confirms that you're on the right track. The biggest mistake we make is we wait for God to, well, God, when you bring all the people and all the resources, then we'll go. Nothing happens there. All those Old Testament pictures is the water parts when what happened? They step into the water. It's moms going, I think my holy ambition needs to be first and foremost my family, and then I think I'll connect with children, or I think I'll connect with women. It's guys saying, first and foremost, my vision, I'm going to be a man of God. A man of integrity. But I've got some baggage and I'm going to help some other men get out of their addictions like I got out of mine. So in the next couple pages, Nehemiah will give us, I think, as good as any leadership book. And I don't have any formal training in it, but I've just read everything under the sun to try and learn about strategic planning and leadership. And I will tell you what, points 3 and 4, Nehemiah gives it as good as any book I've ever read. He's going to say your strategic plan must be birthed in private. Must be birthed in private. Follow along with me in verse 11. He says, I went to Jerusalem, and after staying there 3 days, so he's gone from Susa, he went to the guy with all the timber and said, here's how many trees we're going to need. King says so. Here's his credit card. And now he's arrived in Jerusalem. And after staying there 3 days, I set out during the night with a few men. I had not told anyone what God had put in my heart to do for Jerusalem. There were no mounts with me except the one I was riding on. And by night, I went out through the valley gate toward the jackal wall and the dung gate. And I was examining the walls of Jerusalem, which had been broken down, and its gates, which had been destroyed by fire. And then I moved on toward the fountain gate and the king's pool, but there wasn't enough room for my mount to get through. So I went up the valley by night, examining the wall. And then finally, I turned back and re-entered through the valley gate. So he literally counterclockwise. If you had a map of the city, he goes all the way around

0: the entire wall. Some places there's so much rubble he can't get through, and he's examining the extent of the damage and what the situation is. And then notice his last line. He said, the officials did not know where I had gone, so he's doing it secrecy, or what I was doing, because as yet I had said nothing to the Jews or the priests or the nobles or the officials or others who would be doing the work. There's some confidence, isn't it? I haven't talked to anyone yet, but these are all the people that are going to do the work. There's some faith. So imagine he's coming to Jerusalem, and you got to picture this, because he's like not quite the vice president, but I mean, he's coming from the right-hand man of the most powerful person in the world to a broken-down city. And for 3 days, he goes dark. I mean, it's not like he came, press conference, want you to know, guys, God spoke to me. I got the king's credit card. We're going to make this thing happen. You just listen to me, guys, and we can do it. For 3 days, he says nothing. In fact, when he wants to find out the real lay of the land, he does it at night. So people don't even know what's happening.
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0: So let me ask you, as you listen to today's program, how are you going to turn your good intentions into a strategic plan? What area, what is it that began to bubble up in your soul? What came to your mind as you listened to today's program? And as we think about that together, I want to remind you of the 2 points we covered today. In order for a strategic plan to be used of God, it must begin with a vision. What is your vision? What need in some other person, in some other group, sparks something so deeply in you that as I was talking today, it came right to your mind. Your heart started to beat a little faster, and you said to yourself, wow, I didn't think I was a person that had vision, but maybe that's it. Let me encourage you. Pursue it. Pursue it. Ask God. Go after that. See if, in fact, He isn't in that. Second thing, don't be afraid. Okay, remember what we learned? Don't be afraid. If you will champion God's agenda, what's the promise? God will resource you. All right? He's looking for someone just like you whose heart beats fast for a specific need, and you step out and you'll find there's other people that'll get excited about that, and He will bring you what you need when you step out. Money, time, resources. He's for you. He loves you. Come up with that strategic plan. I hope you'll be with me on our next broadcast, because we're going to talk about how to turn those good intentions into that strategic plan.
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7: The book of Hebrews reminds us of Captain Noah's unsinkable faith.
8: Think of all of the heartache and the pain and the difficulty Noah went through. Think of what it cost Noah. Maybe when Noah put that last nail in the ark, that was all he had. And he went into the ark a pauper. When we came out, he owned the earth. When Noah went into the ark, he went in a minority. When he came out, he was the majority. Friend, we're on the winning side. But you have to see this by faith.
7: Welcome to Love Worth Finding, featuring profound truth simply stated by pastor, teacher, and author Adrian Rogers. The Bible emphasizes the importance of household salvation. Now, what does that mean? One of the greatest examples of this is Noah, whose faith in God saved his family from the great flood. In part one of today's message, we learned about Noah's fear of God in a shameless society and how his faith led him to a tremendous act of obedience. If you have your Bible, turn now to Hebrews chapter 11, beginning in verse 7, as Adrian Rogers shares part two of this prophetic message, Captain Noah and His Unsinkable Faith.
8: There are four things I want to lay on your heart about Noah's faith, and I pray, God, that they will buoy your faith, to keep your faith afloat, help you to have an unsinkable faith in treacherous days, because that's exactly what Noah had, and it made him a champion of faith. Now, the first thing I want you to notice is what I'm going to call the warning his faith believed. The warning his faith believed. Look in verse 7, by faith Noah, being warned of God of things not seen as yet. Now, God warned Noah of the flood, but he'd never seen a flood. Do you know what? Noah had never even seen rain. Before the flood, it did not rain. The idea of rain was foreign to Noah's mind, much less any kind of a flood. God watered the earth by springs and by rivers and by evaporation and condensation and dew. And some Bible scholars believe that there was a great canopy over the earth that maintained a constant temperature, like a giant greenhouse. And so Noah is warned of God of something he has never, ever seen before. It was a warning from the Word. He had the Word of God. Now, again, I want to remind you of a verse that we will mention many times in our study on faith here in Hebrews chapter 11, and it is Romans chapter 10, verse 17, which says, faith comes by hearing, and hearing by the Word of God. Without a word from God, you cannot have faith. Faith is not a leap in the dark. It is a step into God's light. You must hear from God. That brings us back to Hebrews chapter 11 and verse 1, which describes faith. Now, faith is the substance of things hoped for and the evidence of things not seen. I want to remind you one more time that the word hope here does not mean maybe, perhaps, or I wish, but hope means bedrock assurance. The Bible calls hope an anchor of the soul. Now, you don't put an anchor in a cloud bank. You think of it. Hope is an anchor of the soul. It is solid. And the word substance here, substance, something beneath us that we can stand upon. Where do you get this assurance, this bedrock assurance called hope? From the Word of God. God speaks. The truth of the Bible is where faith comes from. And when God takes the truth of the Bible and makes that truth to you, when you get a personal word from the Word that applies to you in a situation, God is speaking to you, then you're going to find faith engendered in your heart. Did you know that God speaks today? God has His written word once and for all settled. But then God speaks to your own personal heart. And when God speaks to your heart personally and you have a rhema from God, that's when you find faith growing in your heart and in your life. Big, plain, and straight, you have to hear from God in order to have faith. Now, let me say this about this faith now that Noah had, the faith that he received. It resulted in fear. Look at it in verse 7. By faith, Noah being warned of God of things not seen as yet, he'd never seen it rain, moved with fear, prepared an ark. Do you see that? He was moved with fear. Now, some people say, I don't believe in a religion based on fear. Bible religion is based on fear. Fear is the foundation of faith. When Noah believed God, he feared God. Listen. Fear and faith are inseparably linked together. Fear sees God's power and God's holiness and God's justice. Faith sees God's loving kindness, God's grace, and God's mercy. Therefore, the fear of God is not a cringing dread of God. It is love on its knees. God gave Noah a word of warning. But now here's the second thing I want you to see. Not only the warning that his faith believed, but I want you to see the work that his faith achieved. Having heard from God, he got busy. Now look again in Hebrews 11 and verse 7. By faith, Noah being warned of God of things not seen as yet, moved with fear, prepared an ark. He went to work. Now, the Bible teaches that faith without works is dead. James 2, verse 20. But wilt thou not know, O vain man, that faith without works is dead? God told Noah to build an ark, and Noah obeyed. The word believe comes from an old English word, bylive. What we really believe, we live by. Now don't tell me that you have faith if you do not obey. And you have to obey even when you don't understand. Noah had not seen a flood, but he had a word, and he obeyed. Noah was a man of faith, and therefore he prepared an ark. And he prepared an ark to the saving of his family. Some of you are going to lose your children because your faith is a mere intellectual faith, a mere doctrinal faith. It is not a practical living faith that is obeying God, and your children see the difference. Now, friend, listen to me. The religion that does not begin at home does not begin. Have you ever heard anybody say, well, you know, my loved ones are the hardest ones to witness to? You're not telling on them, you're telling on you. You know why they're the hardest ones to witness to? Because they know you. They know you. Many of us need to go and say, would you forgive me for the life that I've lived in front of you? And don't even witness to them. Just say, would you have forgive me? Just forgive me. I'm a Christian, but I've been a poor example. They'll be watching you for a while. They say, yeah, sure, I forgive you. Then later on, you come back and say, would you forgive me for something else? Well, now what do you want me to forgive you for? I have shared with you the most important thing on earth to me. Would you forgive me for not sharing Jesus with you? I'd just give you an open door to share the Lord Jesus Christ with your loved ones. Noah had faith, and that faith was there for the saving of his household. Put this verse down. There was a man filled with demons. Jesus healed him, and the man wanted to follow Jesus. But notice what Jesus said in Mark chapter 5, verse 19. Howbeit Jesus suffered him not, but saith unto him, go home to thy friends, and tell them how great things the Lord hath done for thee, and hath had compassion on thee. Now here's the third thing I want you to see. I want you to see the wickedness that his faith perceived. By faith, Noah, being warned of God of things not seen as yet, moved with fear, prepared an ark to the saving of his house. Now watch this. By the which he condemned the world. He was a man that lived in a wicked society. Now don't tell me that you cannot have faith today because of the societal problems that we have today. Think of the ungodly world that Noah lived in. It was a day of secular philosophy. Genesis chapter 6, verses 5 and 6 tells us that the imaginations of the thoughts of man's heart were evil continually. And the word imaginations there doesn't mean daydreams, it means philosophies. There was a secular philosophy like is on the campuses of today's schools and in the editorial pages of today's newspapers. The days of Noah were days of secular philosophy. The days of Noah were days of scientific progress. Now don't think they were plying with sticks. How would you like to build a boat, a ship, about the proportion of an ocean liner that could withstand the most ferocious storm the world has ever known? They were building great cities in this day. Genesis chapter 4, verse 17 says, and Cain knew his wife, and she conceived and bare Enoch, and he built a city. Built a city. I mean, not the people had houses. Here's a man like Donald Trump. He built a city. We live in a day of scientific progress. I'm amazed at what we're doing today. Genetic engineering. The vileness of the internet. The internet is a great tool, but it's a dangerous thing. Pornographers are now talking about virtual reality on the internet and virtual adultery. What all that means is ominous. They were days of social plagues. Notice in Genesis chapter 6, verses 11 through 13, the earth was filled with violence. All flesh had corrupted its way upon the earth. Think of the social plagues today. Think of the terrorism. Think of the violence. Think of the kidnappings. Think of the needless murders that stalk the streets. And yet, Noah was a man of faith. He believed God in all of that. Think of the violence today against the unborn. Let me tell you something that ought to break your heart. Peter Singer has been installed as the first full-time professor of bioethics at the University Center of Human Values of Princeton University. May I tell you that Princeton University was founded for the preaching of the gospel of Jesus Christ? Now, here's Peter Singer. Let me tell you what Peter Singer, now this professor of bioethics, said. Killing a disabled infant is not morally equivalent to killing a person. Not the same. To kill an afflicted baby is not the same as killing a person. He goes on to say the life of such a newborn baby is of less value than the life of a pig, a dog, or a chimpanzee. He says, and he's the world's best known advocate of infanticide, he thinks that parents should be allowed 28 days after the birth of a severely disabled baby to decide whether to kill it or not. He's the founder of the animal rights movement. He has taught the idea that human life is sacred is, here's a new word for you, speciesism. Like racism, if you think a human being superior to a dog or cat or an antelope or a chimpanzee, you're a speciesist. Well, you say, that's some Looney Tune. Friend, that is a professor at Princeton. Days of social plagues. Days of sexual perversion. Genesis 6, verse 5, and God saw that the wickedness of man was great on the earth, and that every imagination of the thoughts of his heart were only evil continually. Jesus linked the days of Noah with the days of Lot. Luke 17, verses 26 through 30. And as it was in the days of Noah, so shall it be also in the days of the Son of Man. They did eat, they drank, they married wives, they were given in marriage until the day that Noah entered into the ark, and the flood came and destroyed them all. Likewise also, as it was in the days of Lot. They did eat, they drank, they bought, they sold, they planted, they builded. But the same day that Lot went out of Sodom, it rained fire and brimstone from heaven and destroyed them all. Even thus shall it be in the day when the Son of Man is revealed. Jesus said, when I come again, the days of Noah and the days of Lot are going to be replicated. For further information, consult any newspaper or listen to any newscast. Are you listening? Do you know what Noah faced? Do you see the wickedness that Noah perceived? And yet in all of this, Noah lived and he preached. Now, people didn't listen to him, but he preached. You don't measure preaching success by numbers. I wonder sometimes what the measurement of preaching is. I was preaching a revival crusade in a South Louisiana town. I preached my heart out. I fasted. I prayed. I wept. I searched my heart. I searched my scriptures. I did everything I knew to do, but nothing was happening. And I finally giving an invitation one night and holding up my hands and begging people to come to Christ. Nothing happened. I said, Pastor, you take the invitation. I just need to sit over here. You just go ahead. And I just took my Bible. During the invitation, I went and I sat down. I opened it. I said, God, I don't know what's wrong. I've got to have a word, God. And I opened my Bible and just put my finger on a verse randomly, but I believe led of the Spirit. And God said in Ezekiel chapter 3 and verse 7, the house of Israel will not hearken unto thee, for they will not hearken unto me. And I thought, oh, God, thank you for showing me this. He said, the house of Israel will not hearken unto thee, for they will not hearken unto me. And God showed me in an instant, Adrian, they haven't rejected you. They rejected me. You're my servant. The only reason they won't hear you is they won't hear me. I said, Lord, that's such a good verse. Give me another one. And again, I put my finger down by random. And I tell you, almost came unglued when I read what it was. It was Ezekiel 2, verse 5. And they, whether they will hear or whether they will forbear, yet shall they know there hath been a prophet among them. You think of that. God said, whether they hear or not. They will know there hath been a prophet among them. That's what it means when it says, and Noah, when he preached, condemned them. One of these days they're going to have to give an account for that. Our generation also has been warned. Now here's the final thing I want you to see. I want you to see the wealth that his faith received. The wealth that his faith received. Look at it again. By faith, Noah, being warned of God of things not seen as yet, moved with fear, prepared an ark to the saving of his house, by the which he condemned the world, and became the heir of righteousness, of the righteousness which is by faith. What was his legacy? What was the wealth that his faith received? It was righteousness. He was made righteous in the sight of the Lord by faith. Remember chapter 10, Hebrews chapter 10, the just shall live by faith. We receive spiritual life when we receive Christ. How was Noah saved? Not by works, but by grace. Genesis chapter 6 and verse 8, but Noah found grace in the eyes of the Lord. That's the first time grace is used in the Bible. Think of all of the heartache and the pain and the difficulty Noah went through. Think of what it cost Noah to build that ark. I don't know where he got his resources, but I have an idea that he put everything into the ark. Maybe when Noah put that last nail in the ark, that was all he had. And he went into the ark a pauper. When he came out, he owned the earth. Remember what Jesus said? Blessed are the meek, for they shall inherit the earth. When Noah went into the ark, he went in a minority. When he came out, he was the majority. Friend, we're on the winning side. But you have to see this by faith. You see, the ark is also an illustration of salvation. It's a picture of the Lord Jesus Christ. A gigantic object lesson, Peter tells us in the New Testament. The ark is finished. Storm clouds begin to roil. The earth trembles. Great fissures open, water belches out, rain comes down. But just before that, God says, Noah, Genesis 7:1, Noah, come thou into the ark. God didn't say, Noah, go into the ark. He said, come into the ark. That means God was in there. God said, Noah, come into the ark. And then the Bible says that God shut the door. There was a window on top, a door on the side. Noah was in charge of the window, God in charge of the door. You see, I daily can look into the face of God, but I have been shut into the Lord Jesus Christ. The ark was sealed on the inside and the outside with a gooey substance called pitch. It's the same word translated atonement in the Old Testament. God put atonement on the outside and God put atonement on the inside. And not one drop of water could come through. Noah, come into the ark. When you come into Jesus, God shuts the door. You're sealed with the Holy Spirit of promise. Not one drop of judgment can come to the child of God who's safe in Jesus. We have a wonderful salvation. We have a wonderful Savior. May I ask you a question? Are you in the ark? I don't say, do you believe the ark? Are you in the ark? Are you safe in Christ? Do you know, absolutely know that you're saved? If you should die this moment, you'd go straight to heaven. May I guide you in this decision and help you to receive Christ? The door is open, and God is saying to you, come, come thou into the ark. Would you pray this prayer, dear God? I need to be saved, and I want to be saved. Jesus, you shed your blood on the cross to pay for my sin. I believe it. I receive it. Come into my life. Take control of my life. And begin now to make me the person you want me to be. And I will live for you, Lord Jesus. Not in order to be saved, that's a gift. I will live for you because I am saved. Because you've saved me by your grace. Begin now to make me the person you want me to be. In your holy name I pray. Amen.
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13: 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Two special events that we have coming up in recognition of Better Speech and Hearing Month. First one is going to be on May 14th from 6 to 8 p.m., a presentation with Dr. Andres Caden, Cochlear America, Cheryl Gold. The second will be the open house on May 15th from 10 to 2. We'll be having free hearing tests and a raffle for a set of hearing aids. 5151 McArdle.
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15: Cattle and cotton close lower, corn and wheat higher. I'm Kerry Martin with Closing Markets on the Texas Farm Bureau Radio Network. Uncertainty in the market continues to scare cattle futures. Some word coming out of Washington that the Trump administration is trying to address high beef prices at the grocery store has the market edgy. We close with June live cattle down $1.70, $247.70. The August down $2.47 at $241.07. Feeder cattle took a big drop. August down $5.75, closing at $356.55, while September feeders were down $6.27, closing at $353.87. Cash market, however, continues strong. In fact, packers have already jumped in and bought some cattle here in the Southern Plains this week. The price, $2.60. That's $2 to $4 higher than we saw last week. $2.60, the live price in the north, with dressed cattle selling at $400. That's $2 to $3 lower than last week's weighted average. But again, we're looking at light numbers so far this week, waiting on the bulk of the trade to come later. USDA released the monthly WASDE report Tuesday morning. It was somewhat friendly for corn, with July up 4 3/4, 480 a bushel. September corn up 4 1/2 at 486 and a quarter. But wheat was where the action was. A big cut in U.S. wheat production forecast caused wheat to go limit up. July Kansas City wheat up the limit 45 cents to close at 731 and a quarter. July Chicago wheat limit up 45 cents, 679 a bushel. Cotton closed lower, with new crop December cotton down 112 points.
16: He may be breaking out that really big checkbook. I'm Danny Moffitt on the Texas Farm Bureau Radio Network. Elon Musk is proposing a new semiconductor production facility to be built outside of College Station. That massive chip-making facility would be boasting a $55 billion price tag. On June 3rd, the county commissioners in Grimes County will be considering the property tax abatement he's requesting for that facility. If all phases are constructed, it would end up being a total of $119 billion. This would be the world's largest chip manufacturing plant. While Austin's Tesla factory would host some of the related operations, the new factory will be devoted to chip design and development that will lead his AI and other Musk companies. The proposed site would be at the Givens Creek Reservoir and the surrounding areas. That's one of several sites he's considering for the facility. In Central Texas, in Bell County, 11 men have been arrested in a three-day sting operation for men soliciting sex from minors online. There have been 4 active-duty military members among the suspects. The U.S. Army Criminal Investigations Division has been assisting in that operation. While the specific charges vary, all suspects were reportedly engaging in explicit conversation with decoys. They were posing as children between the ages of 13 and 16.
17: Authorities say it was a cooperation among federal, state, and local law enforcement agencies to combat human trafficking. Several of those arrested are from Fort Hood and others from the Belton and Killeen areas. Governor Abbott activated the state emergency resources yesterday morning as storms with winds up to 70 miles an hour and large hail marched through much of the state during our Mother's Day. Storms were in west, north, east, central, and south Texas. The storms are now exiting out into the Gulf and eastward into Louisiana. Yesterday morning, there was a ground stop at DFW International and at Love Field for a short while, and then DFW International was under a ground delay until last night. DFW International posted 739 delays yesterday, 100 delays at Love Field. There was golf ball-sized hail and larger reported in Eastland and Erath counties. The PBR World Finals wrapped up their part at the Cowtown Coliseum yesterday. They'll be moving to the Dickies Arena in Fort Worth starting Thursday. That's where the champion will be crowned. He'll get the golden buckle and the $1 million prize money. Then there's also the American Rodeo Championship weekend. That's coming to Globe Life Field in Arlington. I'm Danny Moffitt on the Texas Farm Bureau Radio Network.

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In the prior broadcast, we were talking about pureness of heart from Proverbs chapter 22, verse 11. And specifically, we were looking at four benefits of having a pure heart. And indeed, these are benefits you definitely want to have in your life. If you haven't heard that broadcast, you're welcome to go back to our website. You'll be able to listen to it there. In the meantime, we want to continue on with the study because you're not going to have the benefits of a pure heart if you don't know how to get a pure heart. So today what we're going to do is talk about how to have a pure heart. Where do you get this pureness of heart that Solomon wrote about in Proverbs chapter 22 and verse 11? First of all, you get pureness of heart from the law and the gospel. Bear with me. 1 Timothy chapter 1, 1 Timothy chapter 1 and verse 5. When Paul was writing to Timothy about the proper use of the law, because there were a lot of people that were using the law improperly, they were teaching the law and they didn't even understand what they were saying. Well, what was true back in Paul and Timothy's day is still true today. But just because people have misused the law in religion, we shouldn't steer away from its benefits. And Paul in 1 Timothy chapter 1, verse 5, wrote this: "Now the end of the commandment is charity, out of a pure heart and of a good conscience and of faith unfeigned." Do you see that? The end, the objective, the outcome, the goal, the purpose of the law was charity. Look at this. Out of a pure heart. Well, today we are not under the law. We don't ignore the law. We don't disobey the law, but we're not under the law in the sense that we don't need to keep the law in order to be saved. And the reason, you probably already know, but in case you don't, the reason is found in Romans chapter 10 and verse 4. Romans chapter 10 and verse 4. Now watch what the Bible says. "For Christ is the end of the law for righteousness to everyone that believeth." So we don't keep the law in order to be saved. We believe on the Lord Jesus Christ. He is the one that kept the law. And since He is the end of the law for righteousness, God imputes righteousness to us when we put our faith in the Lord Jesus Christ. There was a big discussion in Acts chapter 15. Go ahead and turn there. There was a big discussion between the council there in Jerusalem and Paul and Peter, for instance, not Paul, but Peter, over the salvation of Gentiles. You see, what had happened is that Cornelius had gotten saved in Acts chapter 10. And the Jews just didn't know what to do. Should they be circumcised? Should they keep the law? Paul and Barnabas were at this meeting in Acts chapter 15, but Peter is the one that clarified ultimately that Gentiles and in fact Jews don't need to keep the law in order to be saved. The hearts are purified by faith in Christ. Look at Acts chapter 15, verse 9. We just go right to the verse. "And put no difference between us," that's the Jews, "and them," that's the Gentiles, watch it, "purifying their hearts by faith." Purifying their hearts by faith. So the end of the commandment is a pure heart, charity out of a pure heart. But since Christ fulfilled that commandment, we put our faith in the Lord Jesus Christ, and our hearts are purified by Him. This is a beautiful thing. In other words,
In other words, by putting your faith in the Lord Jesus Christ, who is the end of the law for righteousness, your heart is purified. This is your initial cleansing from sin, where through the blood shed by the Lord Jesus Christ, your sins are literally covered. They're underneath the blood, and you are cleansed from sin. But it's important to remember that after you get saved, now we don't have the liberty to break the law. When I say that, I'm talking about it's not lawful now to commit adultery. It's not lawful now to steal. It's not lawful now to bear false witness. It's not lawful now to covet. As a matter of fact, a covetous man in the New Testament is called an idolater. And the reason that we don't ignore the law is found in Romans chapter 7. Paul said about the commandment in Romans chapter 7, verse 12, "The law is holy, and the commandment holy and just and good." And in verse 14, he said, "For we know that the law is spiritual." Do you see it? The commandment is holy, just, good, and spiritual. So we are not antinomian, that's a big word to say, lawbreakers in the liberty we have in Christ just because we're now saved. In other words, God purifies your heart by faith in Christ when you get saved, and He wants you to keep your heart pure. And you do that by simply doing what He said, in the power of the Holy Spirit who's in you. You get pureness of heart from the law and the gospel. You get it from Christ, who is our righteousness. But that's not all. He wants us to be pure beyond our initial cleansing, beyond our initial purifying of our hearts. Well, then you get pureness of heart not only from the gospel, but you get pureness of heart from the words of God, from the words of God. John chapter 15. John chapter 15. In this passage, early in the passage, Jesus is talking to his disciples about, "I'm the vine and you're the branches." Look what he says in verse 3. "Now ye are clean through the word which I have spoken unto you." You get pureness of heart from the words of God. "Now are you clean through the word which I have spoken unto you." You may have heard me use an illustration before, but it's appropriate to use it now. Years ago, a man was teaching his son a very important lesson about verse 3. He had a basket, and he told his son, "I want you to go down to the creek there and get me a basket full of water." And it was a spring creek. It was very pure. So the child went down there and he filled that basket up with water, and he came back up to his father. And by the time he got there, he looked down in the basket, and of course it was empty. All the water had leaked out. And his father said, "Go down to the creek, use the basket, and get me a basket of water." And his son said, "Yes, sir, well, I'll try this time." When he went down, he filled up the basket, and he trotted back. Sure enough, the basket was empty. He went back down to the creek a third time, and this time he ran back with the basket, and yet again the basket was empty. And he got very upset with his dad. He said, "Dad, I can't bring water back in this basket. What I've done is absolutely no good, has accomplished nothing at all." And his father said, "Well, it certainly has accomplished something." And the son said, "What is that?" And he said, "Look at the basket. It's clean now." In other words, as you get into the Bible and read, you may not remember everything you've read, and you may not even fully understand everything you're reading, but the Bible has a supernatural power to clean your heart. "Now are ye clean through the word which I have spoken unto you." So a steady and continual reading of the words of God will clean your heart and keep your heart clean. This is a
powerful book. This is an amazing book. This is a supernatural book. Look with me in Psalm 119. You know, one of the things that I detest about the modern movement in Christianity is there is a de-emphasis of the words of God, and there is an increased emphasis on the worship. Psalm 119, verse 119, verse 9 says this, "Wherewithal shall a young man cleanse his way by taking heed thereto according to thy word?" In other words, when you get saved and the Lord has purified your heart, there are many things about your life that need to change. And there are many things about your life that need to get clean and stay clean. Many of us who have been saved for many, many years still understand that daily we need to be cleansed by the words of God. You never grow out of your need for purifying your heart by the words of God. "Wherewithal shall a young man cleanse his way? By taking heed thereto according to thy word." You can't take heed according to his word if you're not reading it. And you certainly can't if you're not, after taking heed to it, obeying what he says. Look what the Bible says in Psalm 119, verse 11. "Thy word have I hid in mine heart, that I might not sin against thee." In other words, once you get in the Bible and the Bible gets in you and you start memorizing verses of Scripture, it is amazing how the Holy Spirit brings back to your memory that which you've memorized at just the time you need it in order to stay out of a sinful situation, get out of a sinful situation, or get cleaned up after you've fallen prey to sin in a sinful condition. Marvelous book. You've got to have it. You've got to read it. You've got to keep it. You've got to keep it in your heart, hide it in your heart. You've got to heed what it says. You get pureness of heart from the gospel, from the Lord Jesus Christ. You get pureness of heart from the words of God. I'll tell you something else. You get pureness of heart from God's wisdom. God's wisdom. Turn with me to James chapter 3. James chapter 3, God's wisdom. Now, we've got to be very careful in this passage of Scripture because two kinds of wisdom are discussed here. What we want is James chapter 3, verse 17. The Bible says, "But the wisdom that is from above is first pure, then peaceable, gentle, and easy to be entreated, full of mercy and good fruits, without partiality and without hypocrisy. And the fruit of righteousness is sown in peace of them that make peace." Notice what he said about God's wisdom, the wisdom that is from above. First of all, first thing on the list, it's pure. It's pure. So if you want to have pureness of heart, get godly wisdom. Get godly wisdom. Now, I know that there is no counsel against the Lord, so that godly wisdom is going to come from the Scripture. But here's the thing.

And they tell you from their own experience what's happened in their life that God did in a similar situation. Now, they don't tell you what to do, but what they do is give you the godly wisdom you need so you can figure out by God's grace and wisdom what you should do. And this has a purifying effect on your heart. You say, why? Because it keeps you out of those sinful situations and detrimental situations and decisions that can really destroy your life. This wisdom is from above. It's godly wisdom. But notice something. Verse 17 starts with, but the wisdom that is from above is first pure. Well, then he has said something that is contrasted to God's pure wisdom. What that is found in verse 13 and continues down through verse 16. Who is a wise man and endued with knowledge among you? Let him show out of a good conversation his works with meekness of wisdom. But if you have bitter envying and strife in your hearts, glory not and lie not against the truth. This wisdom descendeth not from above, but is earthly, sensual, devilish. For where envying and strife is, there is confusion and every evil work. You say, what is that kind of wisdom? This wisdom, by verse 15, is earthly, sensual, devilish. Sensual, you can feel it. The wisdom that's from above, that's first pure, is not wisdom that's palpable in that sense. You can't feel it. You can follow it. You can see the fruit of it, but you don't feel it. Sensual wisdom is that wisdom that has an effect on your spirit, an effect on your mind, and an effect on your heart that is associated with a feeling connected to it. This wisdom is very common in the new evangelical movement. You can hear it if you listen to any of their YouTubes or podcasts or any of the audio of their sermons. It's very common. It's earthly. A lot of it comes from men. They'll often quote a Bible verse with what they say, but their wisdom is from them, their experiences, their understanding, their knowledge. They're not preaching the Word of God. They're using the Word of God to back up their preaching. Earthly, and it's about a lot of earthly things. It's not wisdom that descendeth from above. It's not wisdom that is from above. It's from down here, using words from above to back it up. And consequently, it's devilish. It's very subtle. Paul warned against those guys that use good words and fair speeches. That doctrine is not sound. And you've got to be very careful, because what it will do is it will lead you into impurity. And that's a problem. You don't see it right at first, but you will. And unless you recognize it, unless you ask God for discernment, it is easy to get tripped up in it. Just put it out there plainly for you. Pay attention to the source of that wisdom that you follow. It must be from above, and it must be pure. That will give you pureness of heart. The other will lead to impurity every time. You get pureness of heart not only from godly wisdom, but you get pureness of heart by hoping in Jesus' return. Look with me in 1 John chapter 3. 1 John chapter 3, verses 1 through 3. Here's what John wrote. 1 John 3, 1 through 3. Behold, what manner of love the Father hath bestowed upon us, that we should be called the sons of God. Therefore, the world knoweth us not, because it knew him not. Beloved, now are we the sons of God, and it

doth not yet appear what we shall be, but we know that when he shall appear, we shall be like him, for we shall see him as he is. And every man that hath this hope in him purifieth himself, even as he is pure. Where does a pure heart come from? Hoping in Jesus' return. Every man that hath this hope in him purifieth himself, even as he is pure. That is, even as Jesus is pure. You say, why would that be? Well, it's pretty simple if you think about it. When you are always expecting Jesus to come at any moment, you don't want to be doing something that he told you not to do. I'll give you a simple illustration. When you were a child and your parents told you what to do and what not to do, and they left, well, you might have done what they told you not to do, and you might not have done what they told you to do. But as it gets closer to the time that you expect them to return home, you know what you do? I mean, if you have any respect for what they said, if you want to be appear to be obedient, you know what you do? You go do the thing they told you to do, and you quit doing the thing they told you not to do so they don't catch you doing it. People are always paying closer attention when the boss is on duty and can see what you're doing. Got it? All right. When you expect the Lord Jesus Christ to come any day, at any moment, you're going to be very careful about what you're doing when he gets here. And here's the problem. Christians today get very rooted into things down here. The affection is on things down here, not on things above. I say, keep your roots very shallow and your eyes and affection on things above, because they will keep your heart clean. There was a gardener who gardened on an island that was part of the English royalty. It was owned by the royalty. And a fellow went to visit the king, and the king said, I want you to go out and see my garden. So he got on the transportation boat that took him out there. When he got off, he saw the most pristine gardening and landscaping he'd ever seen. And he told the gardener, he said, you must be expecting the king today. He said, I expect the king every day. It always looks like this. Well, let that be a lesson to us. Our house ought to be in order, and our hearts ought to be clean in anticipation of the arrival of our King. All right, finally, you get pureness of heart not only from hoping in Jesus' return, but you also get pureness of heart from fleeing youthful lusts. 2 Timothy chapter 2, verse 22. 2 Timothy chapter 2 and verse 22. You get pureness of heart from fleeing youthful lusts. Paul wrote to Timothy and said to him in verse 22, flee also youthful lusts, but follow righteousness, faith, charity, peace, with them that call on the Lord out of a pure heart. There you go. Out of a pure heart. Where do they get that pure heart? Fleeing those youthful lusts. And spending time rather in righteousness, faith, charity, peace. Big difference there. Well, today you live in a society, it's not really much different than any society you read about in the Bible, but it's on display for us today in a very vivid fashion. Youthful lust is presented everywhere. There are many ways that sin is presented today in order to stir up your lust. And what you have to do is you have to guard your heart with righteousness and faith and charity and peace. You have to flee these lusts because they will defile your heart. And you have to remember, you don't have to get into intimacy with a man or a woman in order to commit adultery. The Bible says, and Jesus is the one that said it, if a man looketh upon a woman to lust after her, he hath committed adultery with her already in his heart. Do you understand? In his heart. The heart is defiled. The heart is impure.
when you, as a woman, dress to catch the attention of men with your body,

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7: Dr. Tony Evans says in the midst of life's storms, we need to keep our focus on Jesus, the author and finisher of our faith.
6: He gets you started and he carries you to completion, even if there are storms in between.
7: This is the Alternative Broadcast, featuring the timeless biblical teachings from the archives of Dr. Tony Evans. Sometimes life gets so stormy that we wonder if we're going to make it through. But Dr. Evans says even when things are at their worst, there's something bigger at play than the storm. Let's join him in Mark chapter 4 as he talks about Jesus.
6: He comes to the end of the day. He's been teaching all day to the large crowd, which included his disciples. At the end of the day, dusk is setting in, and he says in verse 35 to his disciples, "Let us go to the other side." He's talking about the other side of the Sea of Galilee. You read a lot in the Gospels about the Sea of Galilee. The Sea of Galilee was a major fishing port. It was known for fishing. In fact, half of Jesus' disciples were fishermen. They were people who knew fishing, and they had a whole company on the Sea of Galilee where fish would be gathered in large sums for eating and for sale. Major fishing place. So he gets in the boat with his flotilla joining him. It says other boats were with him. Everybody couldn't fit into his boat, so there were other boats alongside as they went across the Sea of Galilee. On their way across, we're told there was a fierce gale of wind, verse 37 says, and the waves were breaking over the boat so much that the boat was already filling up. They didn't leave in a windstorm. They got hit by a windstorm very quickly since they were going a fairly short distance in the boat. But out of nowhere, they run into hurricane season. They run into something that is overwhelming them. And it is wicked, fierce. Hurricane. Not only that, but we're told that the boat was filling up. So the wind is blowing so hard, the waves are crushing so thick that these fishermen, professional fishermen, find the boat being filled up with water. They found themselves in a situation they were unable to rectify on their own, even though they were pros at what they did. They found themselves in a fierce gale of wind. But Jesus himself was asleep in the stern on a my pillow. If you sleep on a pillow, it means you meant to go to sleep. Says Jesus was asleep on a cushion and the circumstances didn't wake him up. Amen. I mean, this is bad circumstances. This is a fierce problem, a devastating problem. And Jesus is asleep on a cushion. So we read in verse 38, and they woke him up and said to him, "Teacher, do you not care that we are perishing?" Have you ever been in a situation and Jesus is sleeping on you? Have you ever been in a situation where you're in a crisis mode

0: God is snoring? Have you been in a situation that is beyond your pay grade, beyond your ability to rectify, and Jesus won't get up? Psalm chapter 10, verse 1 says, "Why do you stand afar off, O Lord? Why do you hide yourself in times of trouble?" That's the same cry here. They are going through three storms at the same time. They're going through a physical storm because we're about to perish. We're about to drown. And we're professional fishermen. We know this sea. We've been doing carrying on our business here for years. We're part of the Zebedee Fishing Corporation. We've been doing this for years, and we have experienced nothing like this. This thing is going to kill us. And sometimes when hurricane hits you bad enough, you question whether you'll survive. You don't know whether you'll make it because the boat of life is filling up and you could be drowning in the circumstances. So they've got a physical crisis. They also have an emotional crisis because we're going to see in a moment, Jesus says, "Why are you so afraid?" So they are stirred. They are terrified. After all, we might perish. And when you're in a crisis that you can't fix, that threatens your very existence, you become afraid. The palpitations increase. The worry expands. You just don't know whether you can survive it, not only physically, but emotionally. You are so afraid. So they have a physical crisis. They have an emotional crisis. They also have a spiritual crisis. "Carest thou not that we perish?" It's bad enough we're going through this. It's bad enough we're living in terror. But now we got to deal with the fact that you don't care. That we're in this crisis and you are asleep at a time like this. And so they wake him up. They say, "Get up, Jesus. We need you, Jesus. We're not going to make it, Jesus. We're desperate for you, Jesus." And he got up. When they woke him up, when they got desperate enough to shake him till he got up. It reminds me of Jacob wrestling with the angel. And the angel told Jacob, "Let me go." And Jacob said, "I'm not going to let you go until you bless me. If we got to go all night long, we're going to get it on all night long. Because I'm not letting you go until you bless me." Jacob was in a threatening situation. And he was fighting for his life. And said, "Until you move, I'm not going to let you go." When God is giving us a major exam, the question on the floor is how much do we want him? Because he didn't get up because of the circumstances. Right. He only got up when they woke him up. Yeah. So he gets up and rebuked the wind and said to the sea, "Hush, hush, be still." Jesus is speaking to Mother Nature. And Jesus is telling Mother Nature to calm down. He's telling Mother Nature, "Hush your fuss." He's telling Mother Nature, "Settle down." And it says in verse 30, "And it became perfectly calm." The Greek word for perfect is the word mega. The sea became like glass. So he told the wind to stop. Well, if he only told the wind to stop, the waves are still going to be going for a while. But he told the wind to stop and he told the waves, "Stop. Stop moving." He spoke, things changed. They were in a problem that came out of nowhere, and they resolved the problem that came out of nowhere. In other words, bam, bam. In between this and that, they were terrorized. "We're going to perish. We're not going to make it." Jesus speaks to nature and says, "You've got to shift your operation now, because I said so." Then Jesus says to his disciples, Why are you afraid? How is it that you have no faith? That seemed like an odd question. We got a hurricane with this windstorm sucking down to the 700 foot below sea level Sea of Galilee. The boat's filling up with water. It doesn't look like we're going to make it. And you want to know why we heard. You want to know. That's like asking somebody who just got out of the swimming pool, why you wet? I mean, it's like an obvious answer. Remember now, Jesus has been teaching about the kingdom of God and about the seed, which is the word of God. He said to them when they got in the boat, in verse 35, let us go to the other side. I can hear him now. Other side, other side, other side. Other side, God's going to take us to the other side. I know we can fix it. My eyes to the hills, from which cometh my help. My help cometh from the Lord. Yeah, other side. Peter, did you hear him? He said, other side, other side, other side. Jesus didn't say, let me go to the other side. He said, let us, all of us, are going to make it to the other side. He didn't say there were going to be no problems on our way to the other side, but he did say we're going to make it from here to the other side. So from where you are to where I'm taking you, you got to trust me on the journey. So I'm going to allow there to be a hurricane to see whether you were paying attention to what you were amening when I gave you the message. I said, let us go to the other side. So if you were really paying attention when the storm hit and the boat got full of water and you saw me pick up my pillow, you would have picked up your pillow and we would have all been laying here, because you would remember I said, let us go to the other side. How easy it is for all of us to forget God's word in a crisis.
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0: How easy it is for all of us to forget God's word in a crisis. But the only way you know you're holding on that word is in a crisis. Is when you have to use it. Not just when you happen to hear it. He says, why are you so afraid? Yeah, we got a hurricane. We've got a problem, but you got a promise. So don't let your problem override my promise. My promise did not say there would be no problem. And don't allow circumstances to determine your theology. Don't decide what you're going to believe based on what you're going through. Carest thou not that we perish? And so he challenges them in the midst of their crisis. Then we come to this last verse, verse 41. They became very much afraid. Who then is this that even the wind and the sea obey him? What have we gotten ourselves into? We get scared of the wrong thing. We get scared of the problem in our humanity. Now they were scared of something bigger than the problem. They were scared of the problem solver. What have we gotten ourselves into here? That even nature obeys him. So let's answer this question. Who then is this? Because a lot of Christians don't know who he is. Who then is this that nature has to do what he says? Do we know who we're dealing with here? In this one passage, we see the manifestation of the hypostatic union. Now, the hypostatic union is a theological phrase that simply means two natures in one person, unmixed forever. Amen. 1 minute, Jesus is asleep, sound asleep, because he's fully man. He has to be thirsty and has to get a drink because he's fully man. He has to go to sleep and then be in deep sleep after a tiring day because he's fully man. He bleeds on a cross and dies because he has the nature of a man. So throughout the Gospels, he's called the Son of Man. Because he is fully human. But the hypostatic union says there's another nature rather than in the same person. So he can be asleep 1 minute and tell nature what to do the next minute because he's fully divine. He can have to drink water, but then he can walk on water because he's also fully divine. He can be human and need to eat. But he can also turn sardines and crackers into a Moby Dick sandwich because he's fully divine. He can die because he's Son of Man. But he can rise from the dead because he's Son of God. Who then is this? He is the one of a kind. He is the unique one. He is Son of Man, Son of God. As Son of Man, he feels you. As Son of God, he helps you. As Son of Man, he knows your problem and your pain. As Son of God, he can address both. When you deal with Jesus, you're dealing with God become a man who can be full humanity without sin and at the same time, full deity. In him, heaven and earth come together. In him, God and man come together. When you step across the pearly gates in glory, he will be the only scarred person in heaven. He will be the only person with scars on him. You will have a glorified body. He has a glorified body. But when he rose from the dead, he showed Philip his scar in his hands, his scar in his feet, and his scar on his side, and told him to touch it. Told him to touch it. Why? Because I want to reveal to you I'm fully man. But I want to demonstrate to you, to Thomas, that I'm fully God. And what he wants you to understand is, if you really want to deal with Jesus, don't let him sleep on you. Because he'll be quiet as long as you don't disturb him. He'll let you sink in the water until you wake up to him. Just a little bit later, Peter asked Jesus, "Can I walk on water like you walking on water?" Jesus said, "Peter, come on and walk on water." Peter started doing his moonwalk on the water. He started walking on water. But then it said he took his eyes off of Jesus. And when he took his eyes off of Jesus, it says he began to sink. He could walk on water when he kept his eyes on Jesus. But he says he saw the wind and the waves. And when he looked at the circumstances, he began to sink. If you and I are sinking in our situation, change what you're looking at. Don't give all your attention to the winds and the waves of your circumstances. Looking unto Jesus, the Bible says, the author and finisher of our faith. He gets you started and he carries you to completion, even if there are storms in between. In closing, a few years ago, I was on a cruise coming from Alaska. It was a ministry cruise. Coming back from Alaska, we hit the worst storm that Royal Caribbean ever faced. Waves hit this cruise liner with waves 50 feet high. And it was knocking this cruise ship with 5,000 people around like it was a tin can. People were screaming and hollering. People were throwing up in the halls, in the dining room. Pianos were rolling down. Plates were rolling off. The stewards had to crouch down. They told everybody, get into their cabins. And we were being tossed around like a tin can, and the ship was terrified. There was a call to the captain. The call to the captain says, "Why did you do this? You've got sophisticated equipment on this boat that would have told you we were headed to a storm. And there was another path we could have taken. It's called the Inside Passage. See, you can go from Alaska to Vancouver or to Seattle either in open sea or by means of the Inside Passage. If you use the Inside Passage, it limits the effect of the storm because it's inside. You're kind of surrounded before you hit open water. But they had to get back to let us off to take on another group. So they came in open water. And this storm hit us and was knocking us around. And they said, "Why did you do this?" A call came back from the captain. "I know this is uncomfortable. I know this is difficult. But what you need to know is that this ship was built with this storm in mind. When we were at dry dock building this boat, we knew a day like this was gonna come. And we constructed this thing that while it's uncomfortable for you, you're gonna be able to handle it because the boat you are in is able to handle the storm that is coming against you. I don't know what storms you're in, and I don't know what storms you're going to. But I do know this one thing, your salvation by Jesus Christ was built with that storm in mind. And if you hang on to Jesus in the middle of your storm, you're gonna make it to his destination for your life."
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0: Jamestown or Columbus. Actually, let's go back to Columbus first, because Columbus is the guy who says he was inspired by God. The Holy Spirit led him in his journey. And of course, we have been defenders of Columbus in a lot of ways. Not that he did not have sins in his life, because we know all have sinned and come short of the glory of God. But acknowledging he's not the villain he's been labeled to be in the more recent decades. He actually is someone who's far more honorable, incredible things. But from Columbus, you can jump forward, similar with the Pilgrims. When in the midst of their voyage, they encounter a storm and the main beam breaks, but it just so happens on an overcrowded ship that one of the guys brought the jack screw. Allegedly, this is William Brewster from his printing press, that helps elevate the main beam. There's a guy that gets washed overboard, and somehow he grabs a rope that wasn't supposed to be dragging, but in the midst of the storm, it's dragging, and they're not even sure it's tied to anything on the other end, but he's able to hang on. They pull him back up. You go through the miracle after miracle where they encounter Somerset, and Somerset's like, hey, I got this other guy, speaks way better English. Squanto comes back. Again, you can go through and stack up all of these miracle providential moments, and if you understand the odds it would take for this to happen, if God wasn't involved, you would go, yeah, there's no way. The probability, this is too crazy. There had to have been a God involved. And I say a God, we know there's only one true God. I'm saying for a skeptic, you would have to go, man, for this many things to go right, for this many people, for this far along the way, clearly there is a providential aspect to this story. And so tying in with you guys, exactly what you're explaining, that the notion that God was not directly involved and directing all along the way, you only can come to that conclusion if you are ignorant of history, or, and I say that with love, if you are ignorant of history.
1: It's not an insult, just means you don't know. Yeah.
0: Or you have to be somebody who's really salty and angry at God, and therefore you want to explain things away without God. But there's too much evidence for the foundation of our nation to come away thinking anything else if you actually know, study, and read from those original documents and stories.
1: Well, and you know, we've talked about it on so many programs. We need to get them to pay us some advertising. But A Great Awakening, the movie, you know, Benjamin Franklin's speech at the end, the whole thing is about the hand of providence and how God moved throughout the revolution. That didn't stop. He kept doing that throughout our history in an amazing way. I think one of the coolest things you guys have been able to do this year in the 250th is point to this stuff that people just forgot, because, you know, like you're saying, if they're ignorant just because they don't know, because it wasn't taught in our education system. I mean, we got the President of the United States pointing this stuff out because y'all fed so many great dates to the White House of moments in our history where it was acknowledged that the hand of providence was being seen and what was happening with our country. So, you know, maybe this 250th thing can really be an awakening of even just that knowledge, because once you recognize that and you see that history, wow, then you start even looking for it going into the future.
2: Hey, I've got a question to throw at you, because Rick, you mentioned it. Tim and I were just at New York City. We were Statue of Liberty after we did an event with Moms for Liberty. It was an awesome event, and Statue of Liberty, all the fireworks going off in New York City. I'm sure everybody in the city was wondering what the special event was, and it was just an awesome, awesome event. And Trump had been invited to be there. He couldn't be there, but he showed up by video and did this peace forum video. And so all this cool stuff. But I was thinking about what we've all been doing so far. We're not even to July yet, and all of us have been swamped with all these 250th events. And they're going all over the nation. They're awesome events. They're big events. And I was just thinking, let's just... Now, I don't want to create a nightmare situation here, so, you know, if you need some therapy, grab a therapist now. But if Kamala Harris had been the president of the United States, what do you think would be different about the way we celebrate the 250th? What do you think we would have been doing at this point?
0: Well, we would be doing nothing but apologetics about why America is not an
1: That's
0: evil
1: right.
0: nation, and actually why we should be
1: yep.
0: celebrating instead of bashing her in these moments. Because when you come from the Marxist communist side that Kamala Harris advocates, they're not people that are acknowledging of God's providence in the building and forming this nation. They're not people that want to celebrate the greatest good that any nation has contributed for the last 250 years coming from this nation. They want to point out the sins of this nation. And in fact, in many occasions, they're creating.

0: lying and making up the sins of this nation in incredibly dishonest ways, because if they told the true story, we wouldn't be as bad as they want to paint us as. And if you knew it in the context of other nations, you'd realize, wow, America really is the greatest nation, the most free, stable, prosperous, and benevolent nation there's been for the last 250 years, and it's not even close.
1: Yeah, I remember, wow, I mean, even like 3 years ago during the Biden administration, the 250th Commission and all the efforts for getting ready for this year, oh, man, they were so woke already. I mean, they were, you'd go to their websites, and what would they be talking about? How the Declaration of Independence, you know, provides for LGBTQ this and that. And, I mean, the whole thing was left. So, man, David, I hate to say it. No, I'm happy to say it. I'm joyful to say it. It would have been horrible, but it's not. And because we get to have President Trump during the 250th and the access that we've all been given to be a part of these things and to watch the people that are connected to Wall Builders or our Patriot Academy grads that are in all of these positions getting to influence it, it's just beautiful, man. I hated going to Washington, D.C. during the Biden administration. It was just like this dark cloud, but I have so enjoyed my trips lately, especially taking the scholars last week and them getting to see all of that, all the Patriot Academy scholars. It's a beautiful, beautiful time to be a part of all this.
0: Well, guys, one of the things, too, that we have talked about a lot, the Founding Fathers highlighted this, and we are just repeating what they said, is if we ever get away from this religious and moral foundation, then we will be ultimately risking everything and losing everything. Because as John Adams so eloquently said in 1798, that letter to the Massachusetts militia, where he says that our Constitution was made only for a moral and religious people. It's wholly inadequate to the government of the other. One of the things that is very clear is this experiment only works if we maintain the foundation. And I say that knowing that yesterday there was a shooting up in Washington, D.C. More details, of course, are emerging as we're doing this early in the morning. There's still a lot that has not been released yet. I'm sure we'll find out more as the day goes on. But somebody was apparently had a concealed handgun. And Rick, when I was reading details on this, I just thought, man, this guy was called out because somebody saw him printing so badly. They're like, hey, what are you doing? And he turns to run. They chase him. He draws a gun to shoot. They return fire. He gets hit, which just as a total side note, as people that do conceal carry often, if you are getting called out for printing, you're not doing something right. And I'm not saying that because I want bad guys to do a better job of concealing. I'm just saying, what are you doing right now?
2: I gotta believe that half the people out there that may not be in the country don't know what printing means. When you say the guy was printing, what's that mean?
0: So if you have a weapon, and let's say you're wearing it somewhere around your waist and you have a shirt over that gun, printing means the gun is pressing, protruding from your body, pressing against the shirt. So you basically have the outline, the silhouette of that firearm showing through your shirt. So it's printing through the shirt is what they would say. And the guy at the time was closer to the Washington Monument than he was the White House. But there's a lot of speculation of what that is. But again, I bring it up because we have seen an increase of violence. When it was just a week ago, you had at the White House correspondent dinner. Was that a week ago? Maybe 2 weeks ago now? I don't even remember. We've been traveling a lot. But when you had another targeted shooting, and one of the things, you know, Rick, we've talked about it some off air, is the media right now is trying to spin and say, hey, there's violence on both sides. You can't label this a left issue, you know, leftist violence, just because we're progressives and Marxists and communists. It doesn't mean that we're inherently violent. This is the rhetoric coming out, but what is evident is there is an increase in the violence, and I think a lot of it is there's a lot of spiritual things in that, because we recognize that the Bible tells us in Ephesians 6 that our battle is not just against flesh and blood. There are spiritual things that happen, is what the Bible tells us, and so there are spiritual realities that we are navigating, but also there's practical realities. Pragmatically speaking, if you stop teaching people right and wrong from the Bible, if you stop teaching kids the Ten Commandments, if you start telling people, programming them that the other side is evil, that they are Nazis, that they are Hitler, then what you are doing is you are basically giving them the justification for them to do something that we would argue is very immoral, is heinous behavior, but you are now giving them, in essence, this moral equivocation that they can justify and defend their position because of how evil the other side is. This is, again, and I'm saying all this connecting some dots and bows now, this is why it matters that we have to restore a biblical foundation, or freedom will not work, number one, and number two, we will not be able to function well in society if we have removed the common morals and values. If everybody decides what's right and wrong for themselves, and one side is saying the other side is evil, they're Nazis, they're Hitler, and they must be stopped at all costs, that is going to be a very hard society for us to function in as free people.
2: You know, I've kind of decided that they are into gun control because the people they're around the most need gun control, and it's their own people. You know, while they like to say both sides are doing the same thing, that's just not it. I don't know. I'm going to grant that I think I've heard of one semi-conservative person who got into a situation shooting like that. So I don't know. Maybe it's one out of 50, one out of 100, whatever it is. It's their side that, of course, they are so opposed to religion, morality, which is what Washington said you had to have if the nation's going to survive. And they're the ones all calling for gun control, and it's really their side that needs it. It's not the other side that's the problem in this thing. It's their side, which is one of the ironies of it. And, Tim, you're right. They try to project it and say both sides are guilty of it. Yeah, about one out of every 100, maybe the other side or three or whatever it is, but it's a small percentage. So it is a real disappointing thing to see them jump all over that bandwagon when it's really their side. But that's always the thing. You throw a rock and a pack of dogs, and the one gets hit the hardest going to bark the loudest. And it seems to be them that bark about gun control. And it seems to be because they're the ones that engage most often in abusive gun control.
1: Yeah, man, we've got to both stop the poison from going in that produces these results, just like Tim's saying, and then also teach the good stuff, get back to the foundation that makes America great in the first place. And Cynthia Scott has a book literally about that, celebrating God our founder at America's 250th birthday. So this is part of that effort here in the 250th to rediscover for many people the foundation that made America the greatest nation in history, and then build on that for our future. Cynthia Scott, when we return, you're listening to The Wobbler Show.
0: This is Tim Barton from Wall Builders with another moment from American history. America is a special and unique nation. The average length for a constitution in other countries is only 17 years, but we've had ours for over two centuries, and our 4% of the world's population produces 24% of the world's gross domestic product, and every year we produce more inventions and technology than the other 96% of the world combined. In 1831, Alexis de Tocqueville of France came to America, traveled the country, and in his famous book, Democracy in America, reported, "The position of the Americans is therefore quite exceptional, and it may be believed that no democratic people will ever be placed in a similar one." This is the origin of the phrase American exceptionalism, and affirms that America is unique because of the distinctive ideas on which we have been based, including inalienable rights, individualism, limited government, and the importance of religion and morality. For more information about American exceptionalism, go to wallbuilders.com.
1: Welcome back to The Wobbler Show. Thanks for staying with us. Cynthia Scott is with us, author of Celebrating God, Our Founder at America's 250th Birthday. Cynthia, thanks for coming on.
3: It's great to be on with you, Rick.
1: What a great year. This is incredible. We're getting to talk about what made the nation great in the first place. And, of course, you cannot have a great America if you don't have a great God that actually is the foundation of what we're all about. So thanks for bringing attention to that.
3: Well, it's great to do it. You know, it's such a joy to be able to talk about God in relation to our nation. And this is the year to do it. You're absolutely right. People are interested, Rick.
1: What would you want people most to focus in on? I mean, there's kind of an information overload right now happening with the 250th, which is great. Like two or three years ago, we weren't sure. We were, okay, is this going to get passed by and we're not going to pay attention to it? Now there's so many groups, so many things happening. The president's talking about it. So there's a little bit of information overload. What would you say is most important for people to emphasize during the 250th?
3: Well, I think it's the reasons that I wrote the book. And the book started with prayer. The prayer is both history of the hand of God and the founding of our nation and prayer for the nation in every chapter. So the book really arose out of prayer. The Lord laid it on my heart to pray for the nation out of the history of the nation. And that was 6 years ago. And those outlines sat in my computer until last May. So most importantly, to answer your question, is that we give God the honor that he deserves as our founder. You know, I never learned that in school. But when I started to research our history and God's hand in it for these prayers that I wrote for corporate prayer meetings, I realized by the time I got to the fourth or fifth one that God himself is our founder, and we never learned it. So yes, we are talking a lot about America 250, but we need to be talking about the truth of our founding, and that God is the one who really, from the beginning, from our inception, brought us into existence and has sustained us.
1: And you basically take people through really the whole history, tying it to the First Great Awakening. You go through the Pilgrims, the Puritans, First Great Awakening, the Declaration of Independence, the Constitution, the Second Great Awakening. I mean, you really kind of show the thread of God's hand in all of those different major moments in our history.
3: That's exactly right. And that was the intention, to show an overview. People often ask me, well, what is the one moment in American history that really has convinced you that God is our founder? And I said, there isn't one moment. That's the point. It's all through our history, from going back to the Pilgrims, the covenant they made with God at the time of the Mayflower Compact, as you mentioned, through our educational system, the biblical foundation of thinking in America, the First Great Awakening, the Revolution. You know, just the fact that our Constitution is based on the eternal truths of Scripture. All these things and many, many more show that God is our founder and that he should be honored. That's my heart, Rick, that God would be honored at this moment in history. He deserves to be. And it's also my heart that Americans would know the truth so that we can have a confidence when we defend our Christian heritage and our freedoms as coming from God. You know, many people will say that, well, our nation was built by God, but the facts elude them oftentimes. And the more facts we have as Americans and as Christians, the stronger we'll be in defending our freedoms.
1: Okay, personal question. I'm curious,
3: sure,
1: because you're there or outside of Pittsburgh. Did you get any of that into the book, like any of the Battle of the Monongahela or any of the stuff Washington going up there? I mean, you got so much history right by you. I don't know if it's fit for the book. You do? Okay, yeah, cool.
3: Well, you know what? Actually, there is a little bit of history for this region, and that is Washington, you know, when he had two horses shot from underneath him and bullets all through his coats and really survived. God preserved him. And even a great Indian chief acknowledged that 15 years later when he said, I've got to meet this great warrior that our braves could not hit with a bullet because the great spirit was on him. And so, yes, there is some local history involved
1: cool.
3: in the book.
1: And prayer
3: for our cities, you know, mine and all of the cities, and pray for the nation.
1: Amen.
3: We've got to pray for the nation, Rick. You know that.
1: Amen. And it's a great call to prayer, the book itself. What's the best way to get the book? Where do you want to send people?
3: Well, the book is available on Amazon, hard copy, soft copy, audiobook. And if anybody is interested in, some people have been interested in using it as a tool for small group study or devotions. If you wanted to buy them, you know, in bulk, it's Redemption Press, redemptionpress.com.
1: 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It's called Celebrating God, Our Founder at America's 250th Birthday, Historical Truths and Prayers for the Future of America. Cynthia Scott, God bless you. Thanks for coming on the Wallbuilder Show.
3: Thank you so much, Rick. It's been a pleasure.
1: Stay with us, folks. We'll be right back with David and Tim Barton. Have you noticed the vacuum of leadership in America? We're looking around for leaders of principle to step up, and too often, no one is there. 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They're crying out for the mentorship and leadership training they need. 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They're leading effectively and impacting the world around them.
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1: 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Thanks for staying with us. Back with David and Tim now. And thanks to Cynthia for coming on. The book, Celebrating God, Our Founder, at America's 250th Birthday. Oh, man, guys, there's so many good things coming out this year. Movies, books. I mean, the focus is fantastic. And hopefully it's not just for this year, right? I mean, David, you're the one that I was so worried. Oh, it's all going to stop July 4th, 2026. You're like, no, Rick, we got another year, man. The 250th goes until July 4th, 2027. But hopefully it even goes beyond that, guys, that hopefully all of this good stuff, if you will, these good seeds being planted into the soil of America, into the hearts and minds of Americans, will carry us forward for years and decades.
2: You know, the Bible says that out of the abundance of the heart, the mouth speaks. Jesus talked about that. And for the last half a year and for the next year, we're going to be celebrating so much of America. People's hearts are going to be filled with some really good things about America. And I think you're going to hear this resonating and going on for the next few years, because it's going to be in the minds of the kids that got to see all these celebrations. It's going to be in the minds of the hearts of the parents who are teaching to their kids, in the minds of the school teachers who are doing special lessons on it, in pulpits who are now preaching about America and the things for American history. I think this will go on. The ripple effect will go on for years, and it will be a generational effect, which is what we needed. I think this really is part of. We all think we're in a revival right now. We hope it's going to become a great awakening that lasts for years and years and influences the culture. But I think this is part of it. I think what Trump has done to put such a big emphasis on this, what he's doing to reshape D.C., returning heroes and statues and getting good things back in front of the people that'll be there for years and years and decades on the National Mall, all these new statues. And even statues of, you know, Ezra and Moses and St. Paul and all these Bible heroes as well. That's the kind of stuff that you're going to keep thinking about in your mind. And one of the things we know from the scriptures is the Bible says in Romans 1 that because they did not like to retain God in their consciousness, they did all these evil, wicked things. And so we're making a much more God-conscious society as a result of the 250th. And I think the really basically the 2 years of intensive focus on the 250th that we're going to have is going to have a ripple effect for I don't know how many years and decades to come. It's going to be amazing.
1: Well, Tim, you mentioned yesterday so many events coming up. You got the you know March 17th big event in D.C. You guys are going to be there. The whole rededication thing. I mean, that's going to be huge.
0: It's going to be incredible. There are so many things going on. So many of our friends are doing events, and Dad, as you mentioned, we are so busy going from event to event to event. Obviously, there's a ton of stuff that is also on our website, all kinds of resources. And guys, we're on so many podcasts, so many news sites, websites. So between Patriot Academy, Wall Builders, there's plenty of content out there where people can find out more of the stories of the history of America. 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
1: This is Leanna Wilson from Creative Encouragement Ministries, and this is an Encourage It Forward moment. When my daughter was about 3 years old, she and I were at a clothing store and we were looking at jewelry. She was on the other side of the rack and said very quietly, "Ooh, glorious." Then seconds later, she gasped and loudly said, "Oh, glorious." With hugely wide eyes, I and the lady who was helping us both started laughing. I thought, wow, what did my daughter see? It must have been beautiful. 2 Corinthians 3:18 says, "And we all, with unveiled face, continually seeing as a mirror the glory of the Lord, are progressively being transformed into His image from one degree of glory to even more glory, which comes from the Lord, who is the Spirit." The word glory or glorious in Hebrew is derived from the root kavod. It signifies profound importance, splendor, majesty, and divine presence rather than just brightness. It describes a weighty, tangible spiritual reality. God is glorious in all He is and all He created. He is the one who created you. Not only is He glorious because that's who He is, but you are glorious because He created you. You are being changed from one degree of glory to another. You may be going through a huge trial right now, so allow Him to walk next to you by surrendering to Him and watch how you will be transformed into His image, into His glory. Love on someone today and encourage it forward. You have been listening to an Encourage It Forward moment from Creative Encouragement Ministries. 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
3: So Jonah runs from God, and then God runs after Jonah. That's what's going on. Friends, if God loved Jonah less, He would have just let him go. But the fact that God pursues Jonah with this storm proves how much God loves him. God is unrelenting in His grace for undeserving people.
4: Welcome to Living Hope with Pastor Philip Miller. I'm Pastor Larry McCarthy. We're glad you're joining us today in our series in Jonah. Now, Pastor Philip, we're talking about God's amazing, His unrelenting grace today. We have a lot to say about grace in this passage, yes?
3: Yeah, Jonah's running from God, right? That's from the get-go. That's what he's been doing. He's going as far as he can from the presence of the Lord. He wants nothing to do with God or His assignment or His mission to the Assyrian people. And so Jonah's thrown in the towel, and he's like, "I'm done. I'm out. I'm just going to leave. I'm turning in my resignation. I'll go as far as I can. Forget you, God." And any other God would have said, "Fine, I'll get my own prophet. I'll get another prophet. I don't need you," you know? But that's not our God.
4: Amen.
3: And our God, in His grace and mercy, He sends a storm as a wake-up call to pull Jonah back from the brink and say, "You know what? I know you don't want me right now, but I'm going to pursue you in love, and I'm not going to let you go, Jonah. I love you too much." And I think that's a beautiful picture of God's unrelenting grace for undeserving people, because we all need that. Mm-hmm. We've all run from God. We all need grace, and we all need to know that we have a God who will never give up on us, no matter how far we run, no matter how obstinate we get, that our God is a God who comes after us. And that's the beautiful message that Jonah has for us today.
4: Well, let's go now to the pulpit of the Moody Church as we discover just how relentless God's grace actually is. Now, this is part 3 of the sermon, Running from God. Grab your Bibles. We're in Jonah chapter 1, verses 1 through 6.
3: See, I'm afraid we're more like Jonah than we realize. Running from God isn't just an ancient problem. It's our problem as well. So we have an uncomfortable call here, an unexpected flight, and now unrelenting grace. Unrelenting grace. I love how this story unfurls. Any other God

0: would have been done with Jonah, right? Just written him off, moved on. I can get another prophet, but not our God. Verse 4. But the Lord hurled a great wind upon the sea, and there was a mighty tempest upon the sea, so that the ship threatened to break up. Then the mariners were afraid, and each cried out to his God, and they hurled the cargo that was in the ship into the sea to lighten it for them. But Jonah had gone down into the inner part of the ship and had lain down and was fast asleep. So the captain came and said to him, "What do you mean, you sleeper? Arise, call to your God. Perhaps the God will give a thought to us that we might not perish." I love this. The Lord hurls a great wind like a javelin, and it hits its mark, stirring up a mighty tempest. It shivers the timbers of the ship. And again, the Lord, it's the capital L-O-R-D who throws this storm. Yahweh, the covenant-keeping God who keeps his promises to 1,000 generations, who is gracious and merciful, slow to anger and abounding in steadfast love and quick to relent from calamity, who is faithful when we are faithless. Friends, Jonah may have given up on God, but God never gave up on Jonah. Amen? So Jonah runs from God, and then God runs after Jonah. That's what's going on. Friends, if God loved Jonah less, he would have just let him go. But the fact that God pursues Jonah with this storm proves how much God loves him. God is unrelenting in his grace for undeserving people. Don't you see that? Not just Ninevites, but Jonah's as well. This storm is designed to stop Jonah in his tracks. It's a warning shot. It's a call to repentance. Jonah is to cry out for mercy and come home to God. It's a wake-up call. And where's Jonah? Snoozing, sleeping below deck. So above deck, you've got the soldiers. They're hurling the cargo. God hurls the storm. They're hurling the cargo. You see that? Everyone is crying out to their gods. Everyone, that is, except for one guy, Jonah, the prophet of the Lord, who is not on speaking terms with God. He's not praying. He's dead asleep. How can he sleep at a time like this? Well, my guess is he's in the grips of guilty despair. Have you ever felt despair that just made you want to stay in bed? He's thrown everything in his life away, hasn't he? His life is over. He's sulking himself to sleep. I think that's what's going on. And then the captain comes down, probably to get more cargo, to see if there's anything else he can throw overboard. And he finds Jonah down in the hold. "What do you mean, you sleeper?" It's not a compliment. Arise. Same word God used in verse 2. Arise. Call out. What is Jonah to do in Nineveh? Call out. Arise. Call out to your God. Perhaps the God will give a thought to us that we may not perish. See, the captain of this pagan captain of this ship sees this is no ordinary storm. He perceives that the gods must be angry. The tide of judgment has come in, and it's time to throw ourselves on the mercy of the God, whoever he may be. There's not a lot of hope in this statement, of the captain's statement. It's a desperate gamble. It's somewhere, someplace, anywhere, there just might be an ounce of mercy in the universe if we could just find it. But Jonah knows better. You see this? Jonah knows better. He knows there's mercy and grace in the universe. He knows there's a gracious God who's merciful and slow to anger, abounding in steadfast love and rich in mercy who will relent from disaster. Jonah knows he can turn and find mercy at any given moment if he would just turn around, but he doesn't. His pride won't let him. He doesn't pray, he doesn't repent, he doesn't cry out for mercy. You see, in his heart, he's still running. He's still running from God. So he follows the captain up above the deck as the storm rages and continues to thrash the ship to the point where it almost breaks apart. And that's where our story ends for today. You'll have to stay tuned for next time. But I just want to share with you three takeaways as we drive this home. First of all, running from God is normal and nuts. Running from God is normal and nuts. Each of us, in our own way, run from God, don't we? God gives us his instructions in his word. He gives us good counsel through mentors and friends. He speaks to our conscience. He gives us the Holy Spirit to direct us in his ways. And yet none of us fully obey God in every aspect of our lives, do we? We're more like Jonah than we care to admit. We don't want God telling us what to do. We don't want to lay down our self-identities in order to be faithful to God. We don't want to see God's mercy go to our enemies, those people who are ruining our world. Friends, running from God is normal. We have all sinned and fall short of the glory of God. Everybody does it. And running from God is nuts. It doesn't make any sense. It cannot be done. Even in the middle of the sea, there is nowhere you can go from the presence of the Lord God. He sees all, he knows all, he is always near. Secondly, God may send a storm to wake you up. God may send a storm to wake you up. If you're running from God, he may send a storm to get your attention. My own experience is that when I run from God, life tends to get stormy. The winds of life batter me because I'm living cross-grained to the universe as God designed it. And so misery is our companion as long as we run. And God sends storms to chase us down, to wake us up. And maybe you're here this morning, or you're watching online or listening. And maybe there's a storm in your life. Maybe there's marriage problems or an addiction or a crisis in your life, and you're trying to sleep through it and ignore the storm and close your eyes and go numb and pretend it isn't happening. But my question for you is this: could it be that God is calling out to you in the middle of that storm? Could it be the storm is designed to wake you up, to bring you to your senses so that you might cry out for mercy and come home to him? Because, friends, third, God will never stop pursuing you. God will never stop pursuing you. Now, that sounds negative or positive depending on how you receive it, right? If you're intent on avoiding God at all costs, the fact that he'll never stop pursuing you sounds like a threat. You can run, but you can't hide. And that's true. But on the flip side, it means no matter what happens, you can never outrun God. That's a huge positive, because no matter how far you run, friends, his grace runs further. No matter how much you sin, his forgiveness is greater. No matter how undeserving you become, his mercy is more. Remember the captain's statement? Perhaps the God will give a thought to us that we might not perish. Just blind hope, gambling on mercy being out there somewhere in the universe. But friends, you and I don't have to gamble, do we? We don't have to gamble because we know that God so loved the world that he gave not just a thought, but he gave his one and only Son, that whoever believes in him might not perish, but have everlasting life. See, friends, Jesus is the Jonah who should have been. When our evil came up before God, Jesus arose and he crossed over space and time into our sin-cursed world with the message of salvation. And he loved his enemies. He didn't run away from his enemies. He ran toward his enemies, the people who were ruining everything good in this universe, in this world. He came not to condemn the world, but that the world might be saved through him. And on the cross, Jesus died in our place and for our sake, bearing all of our sin and shame, and rose again to make us right with God now and forever as children of God, adopted into his family forever. Don't you see that Jesus is proof positive that God will never stop pursuing you, that God is unrelenting in his grace for undeserving people, that if we would just admit that we are sinners far from God, believe that Jesus has done everything to make us right with God, and commit ourselves to him, saying, be my Savior, be my Lord, be my everything. Even today, we can come home in the grace and mercy of God. All we have to do is do what Jonah was too proud to do. Cry out for mercy in the middle of the storm. That no matter how far you've run, it's just one quick turn and you're home. No matter how far you've run, it's just one quick turn and you're home. Because God is running after you. Friends, this is the beautiful reality of the gospel. God knows you completely. He loves you utterly. And in Jesus Christ, he has forgiven you entirely. And all you have to do is turn around, cry out for mercy, and you'll be home. This is God's unrelenting grace for undeserving people. Amen? Amen.
1: This is Living Hope with Pastor Philip Miller. I'm Pastor Larry McCarthy, and we're glad you've joined us today as we dig deeper into what do we do when we're faced with the storms of life. What a relevant topic we have today. So our listeners are sitting there and they're saying, you know, I got all kinds of hardship in my life. My job is tough. My relationships are tough. I can't balance my checkbook. I don't have enough money at the end of the month. But I need some discernment here. Am I under God's judgment, or is this just how life is? How do I know the difference?
2: Yeah. How do you know if God's trying to get your attention, right? Yeah. So I think one of the things we need to recognize is the world is a broken place. So there's a lot of pain, hardship, suffering. All of that stuff is normative. It's like we all bear a certain amount of just angst and difficulty and suffering in life. And so some of that is relatively generic, but even that is meant to get our attention. It's meant to show us that something's wrong in this world. And it's meant to send us to the Lord to cry out for his mercy and his grace. So all of that has a function, if we will let it, of not just try to, you know, buck up and bear it on our own, but also to like turn to the Lord and ask for his mercy and grace. So I think all of those hard things in life have that function of helping it turn us to the Lord. But then sometimes there's, like Jonah's experiencing, there's a one-to-one correlation between the choices he's making and the storm he's experiencing, right? And I think when those things happen in our life, and they can happen, there's been seasons when I was wrestling with God and not wanting to yield to what he was calling me to do, and he wouldn't give me peace. And you know, things got choppy for a little bit, and they were wake up calls in hindsight. I go, wait a minute. God was trying to get my attention. He was trying to help me see things that I wasn't ready to see, you know? And so I think there are times when there is a one-to-one correlation. And I think the best thing to do in any circumstance, when hardship or difficult things or the storms come into our life, is to just sit there humbly before the Lord and say, God, what do you want me to learn? Hmm. What everything in life has been filtered through his loving hands. If I'm a follower of Jesus Christ, then I know that all things are going to work together for the good of those who love him. So that means this ultimately is not meant for my destruction or punishment, or it's not a punitive thing I'm enduring, but he may be disciplining me. He may be purifying me. Hmm. He may be trying to teach me something. And so I think the faster I can get to the point where I just kneel before the Lord and say humbly, you know, lead me, guide me. What do you want me to learn through this? I want to confess everything that I can. I want to be clean before the Lord. I think that's the right move. And in some cases where we've been hard-heartedly refusing the Lord, that's going to take some serious confrontation with those realities as we come home to the fact that we've not been following him. And that's what Jonah's being brought to the point here where he's finally going to have to deal with this. He can't run forever. He's got to deal with what he's done, the pattern of choices he's making. And again, we have to remember this is the love of God. He loves us enough. He won't let us go. Mm-hmm. And even though it's again, confronting our will, but it's for our good. Mm-hmm. It's not good for us when we run, when we do our own thing and we refuse to follow the Lord. It's his grace that's pursuing us and won't give us rest until we find our rest in him.
1: Mm-hmm. This is Living Hope with Pastor Philip Miller. I'm Pastor Larry McCarthy, and we're talking about the storms of life. And Pastor Philip, you're absolutely right. Sometimes God uses those difficult situations to shape us and to mold us. And sometimes we just need to get on our knees and just say, you know what? These are the consequences of my disobedience that I'm facing. But I know that can be hard. I mean, sometimes we get really far away from God with our disobedience. It happens in these little increments, but no matter how far we get away, all we really need to do is that immediate response to stop and turn. Yes.
2: Mm. Yeah. It's one of the amazing things about grace and about the gospel is no matter how many steps you've taken away from God, it's just one step to come home.
1: Amen.
2: And the reality is, confession and repentance is the hardest thing. You've got to die, you know? And it's just laying it all down. It costs a tremendous amount of pride and surrender. But we have to come to that point where we just say, you know what, God, I've been running my own life, doing my own thing. I've been hard-headed, running my own way, and it is not working. All that I have is misery to show for it. And you've been pursuing me all this time, and I'm done. I'm done. I'm done running. I'm going to call it like it is. I'm going to agree with you. That's what confession means, agreement. I'm going to agree with you. This is sin. This is rebellion. I've been running. I've been trying to do my own thing. I'm just going to call it what it is. I'm going to get honest before you, and I want to come home if you'll have me, you know? And just to throw yourself on the mercies of God. And what's beautiful, right, is every time we see that happen in the scriptures, God is so quick to just, he runs toward us, right? The prodigal son, when he comes to himself, he says, I'd be better off as a slave in my father's house. What am I doing? And he gets up and he comes home. He can barely get his confession out. And the father is like, here's a robe and a ring and a fatted calf. And like, we're having a party because this son of mine was lost. He's found. He was dead and he's alive. And we're celebrating, right?
1: Yes.
2: That's the heart of our God. And so that's the turn. That's the turn all of us need to make. That's how we come home.
1: Yeah, it's a spiritual wake-up call. Yes.
2: It is.
1: For all of us.
2: Yeah.
1: For everyone.
2: Yeah, and it's not just for, you know, people who are turning to God for the very first time, you know, that we would call that conversion, or, you know, like when we repent and take Christ, you know, as our Savior and Lord, receive him. That's when we come to faith for the first time. But this is all of us. All of us have sin in our lives. All of us need to regularly confess our sins before the Lord. 1 John 1 verse 9 is so great. If we confess our sins, he's faithful and just to forgive us our sins and cleanse us of all unrighteousness. That's a promise for those who are following Jesus Christ. And so my admonition, my encouragement for anybody listening here today is wherever you are, no matter what you've done, come home to God. Whether this is for the first time or whether this is a return after many years of wandering, the Lord Jesus Christ will have you if you will just turn and come home.
1: No matter how far you've run from God, it's just one quick turn. 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

0: What's your favorite commercial? I still hear in my head advertising jingles, even from my childhood. A good commercial is remembered. Great ones make you want to buy the product. Today on Truth for Life, Alistair Begg reflects on how and why Christian families are to be a great endorsement for the gospel.
1: The specific instructions given to the physical family are set in the context of the church family, which of course raises immediately the question, who or what is the church family? And here in Colossians, we have the answer to that very, very clear. If you move in your Bible simply to the opening page of Colossians, you will see that Paul, the apostle of Christ Jesus, along with Timothy, his brother, is addressing those to whom he refers as the saints and faithful brothers and sisters. He then goes on to say that these are the ones who are marked by three things in particular: by faith, by love, and by hope. In other words, these individuals are not simply a collection of religious people that are living in the Colossae Valley, but they are those who have had a direct encounter with the living God in and through the work of the Spirit of God in the person of the Lord Jesus Christ. Now, if you have your text in front of me, let me point out to you that he describes the fact that in verse 6, this gospel, this word of truth, has come to them, and they have, you will notice, the verb understood it. They have understood it. There is a mysterious work when men and women understand the gospel. You will not come to understand the gospel as a result of sufficient argumentation. Argument, apologetic, is insufficient. It's not unnecessary, but it's insufficient. Because what happens is, when the Holy Spirit comes and enables us to understand, he doesn't do so contra the evidence, but what he does is he clears away the mists from our eyes. And suddenly, what was unclear becomes clear in a way that takes us by surprise. And we say, when someone asks us, "And are you a member of the family?" "Yes, I am. What happened to you?" "Well, it was quite remarkable, really, because I understood God's grace." That's in verse 6. In verse 12, he describes them as those who are qualified. Qualified. Giving thanks to the Father who has qualified you. On the basis of what? Not on the basis of entry to a club, not on the basis of academic success, not on the basis of gender or social standing, but qualified solely on the strength of who Jesus is and what he has done. Who are the members of the family? Those who are marked by faith, by love, by hope. How did this come about? They understood God's grace. They were qualified by God's grace. And in verse 13 there, they were delivered from where they used to hang out, and they were transferred to the kingdom of his beloved Son, in whom we have redemption, even the forgiveness of our sins. Now, I put it to you, this is something far greater than the idea of, are you a member of such and such a church family that meets in such and such a building? No, no, no. That is perfectly possible by means of all kinds of processes, but the work that is being described here and the call that is being issued here is being issued to Christian people. In other words, the Christian family is distinct from every other family in that the work of God's grace is present in the parents who have, by his grace, understood, been qualified, transferred into his kingdom, and been set free. Now, if all of that has actually happened, you can see that surely there ought to be evidence of it somewhere. And of course, that is why Paul and Timothy have been praying that their outward lives, those to whom he writes, the recipients of the letter, they and we, that their outward life would be in keeping with the gospel. It's verse 10 of chapter 1, that you would walk in a manner worthy of the Lord. Now, what this means then is that as members of God's family, we are called to display the reality of that in practical ways in our own little families, so that our little families are outposts of the gospel. Now, you sensible people, you could read the Bible here and see if there's a logical progression in what I'm saying. The Christian family is supposed to be a good advertisement, in fact, a fantastic advertisement for the gospel in the world, for the Christian faith. In fact, if Christianity is ever going to have an impact on society, it must revolutionize our home life. Now, it is for this reason that Paul consistently, and the other apostles too, move from the spiritual to the physical family, and do so in such a way as to help us avoid the idea that every time you come to stuff about husbands and wives and parents and children, you can, if you are not a husband or a wife or a parent or whatever, then you can just simply skip that and go to the next section. No, it's not in there specifically for parents and children. It is there for all of us. Why? Well, because of what I've just said. Because the issue is the gospel. The gospel is at stake in relationship to the roles that are assigned to us. Now, in tackling this morning, I want you to know up front that I'm not going to spend hardly any time at all talking about the practical implications of what it means to be a submissive wife. I'm going to trust you to put the pieces of the puzzle together for yourselves. You know what you're dealing with. You know where you live. You know how this needs to be applied. I want instead to address this somewhat differently. And that is, first of all, to answer a question that rises in the minds of people. Where in the world did we get this from? How do we have wives? How do we have marriage? How is it that we even have this stuff? You say, well, that's ridiculous. No, it's not. Move about. Listen to contemporary music. Listen to the cries of teenagers. Listen to those who are post-millennial in their perspective. Observe their lifestyles. And you realize that they're beginning from a very different place than many of us want to start. They're beginning, actually, at the very beginning. So you will see, wives submit to your husbands as is fitting in the Lord. Fitting in the Lord. It doesn't say as it fits in with your own agenda, but as it is fitting in the Lord. Because it is the Lord who created this. That the whole reality of what we deal with in the structure of marriage is not invented by culture, it is established by creation. So when someone says, well, where did we get this from? The answer is from God. And when Jesus actually is asked about things in relationship to the disruption of marriage, and you can find this in Matthew 19, he goes immediately back to the doctrine of creation. He doesn't argue from the contemporary world in which he's living. He doesn't argue on the basis of pragmatism. He goes right back to the fact. He says, don't you know how it was in the beginning? Don't you know how God started this thing off? Don't you understand that? Well, of course, the answer is, for many of us, no, we don't understand it. Human sexuality is part and parcel of creation. Creation. That's where it comes from. Masculinity and femininity are both physiological and psychological realities. Who says? God says. Oh. Therefore, the instruction is permanent and universal. Now you see, unless we get grounded in this,

0: this. We can have all the kind of talks that you have in these books with about 20 chapters on what you're supposed to do. They're very helpful, I'm sure. But that is down the line until we understand this. What God has established by creation, no culture will be able to destroy. It will destroy itself first, but it will not destroy the reality of that which God has founded from the creation of the world. We need to understand that, and we need to believe it. The light shines in the darkness, and the darkness has not put it out. Heaven and earth, says Jesus, will pass away, but my word will never pass away. This is the foundation. You say, but I thought it is about wives. Yes, it is. By creation, God has put this in place. That's the first observation. Secondly, but look at us. The Bible not only explains its origin, but it explains why it is that it's so messed up. Why is everything so messed up? And you discover that God's perfect plan was disturbed. Adam's role assigned to him was to lead. Not because he was superior, but because it was fitting in the Lord. God constituted the order for his purpose. Eve came after Adam. Eve came out of Adam. Eve came for Adam. Who says? God says. Well, what happened? Well, she listened to the serpent instead of listening to Adam. And Adam listened to Eve instead of listening to God. And the result was disruption in the order and confusion in the roles. Immediately, things were out of kilter. You need only to go on immediately into the fourth chapter and see how the disruptive impact of that extended beyond Adam and Eve to their children. Now, why is this so important? Well, it's so important because we have to recognize that God ordained marriage in part for the lifelong companionship, which is the beauty of marriage. And in the awareness of the fact that the welfare of human society, as we often say in our marriage service, that the welfare of human society can be strong and happy only where the marriage bond is held in honor. Well, how can the marriage bond be held in honor if people don't even understand the origin of the marriage bond itself? This is not an invention along the way. This is not a cage in which people are trapped. This is the divine order of creation. And until we understand that, then our particular roles within it will appear to be a construct that emerges from somebody's bright head or something else. So if it is there by creation, if it is disrupted by sin, it is thirdly restored by grace. Restored by grace. You see, the Bible tells us that it is only in Jesus, that we find freedom from the disruption of relationships brought about by the fall. Only in Jesus is there freedom from that. No self-help book will ultimately fix it. No psychological methodology will be able to change you. We need an expulsive power of a new affection. We need somebody to come from the outside of us and live within us and so open our understanding, so qualify us, so make us new, and then so make us obedient. Actually, what this is all about is the fact that Jesus is Lord. Jesus is Lord. You will see that in the little section beginning in verse 18 here in chapter 3, it is the Lordship of Christ that keeps coming. Submit to your husbands as is fitting in the Lord. Children, obey your parents because it pleases the Lord. Make sure you do your work in the fear of the Lord and so on. It is only when we understand that Jesus is Lord of all that we will discover any kind of wholeness, any kind of freedom. Because in Jesus, all that happened in the fall is reversed. That's why when we read in the epistles, Jesus is referred to as the second Adam or the last Adam. Romans 5:19, for us by the one man's disobedience, that is Adam, the many were made sinners, so by the one man's obedience, the many will be made righteous. Jesus obeyed where Adam failed, and Jesus took the divine judgment that Adam and we in him deserve. You say, well, where would there be evidence of this? Well, there are hints of this amazing restorative principle in his miracles. Because people would observe what Jesus was doing and say that there's nobody can do these things. How is it that this happens? He was the king. He was giving an indication of what would ultimately be the case when the lion metaphorically lies down with the lamb, when all things are made new. So you have a hint of it in the miracles. You have the promise of it ultimately in a new heaven and a new earth. And you have it presently. Now wait for this. You have it presently in the church. Remember when you go to the marriage ceremony, and this is the great mystery. And we are talking about Christ and the church. Now that ought to make the hair on the back of your neck stand up just a little bit. Are you telling me that my part as a husband or as a wife is directly related to the plan and purpose of God in relationship to his church and its effectiveness in the universe? Yes, because that's what the Bible says. The restorative principle in a sentence from Sinclair. The liberation from decay. The smoothing out of that which sin has rumpled and distorted is also seen in Christian marriage. So, God planned it, sin spoiled it, grace restores it, and my marriage is to display it. You say, well, did we reach our verse? Yes, I think you can safely say so. Someone says, but we're only now getting to the point, aren't we? We're now going to get to grips with the good stuff. Well, I say to you again, let's be clear about why this matters. It actually is not about whether you're having a really happy time in your marriage. It's about something far bigger. When Paul writes to Titus and he gives him instructions about how he should conduct himself in pastoral ministry, he says that it is vitally important that there is instruction for the young women. That they are trained to love their husbands and their children, to be self-controlled, pure, working at home, kind, and submissive to their own husbands. Do you know what the next phrase is? So that they may have a really happy time. So that the word of God will not be reviled. In other words, so that you as a Christian wife will not by your attitude towards your husband cause some of your friends at the tennis club to disregard the gospel on account of your behavior. In other words, Christian wife, so that you may not cause people to revile his word, but so that you may be a walking advertisement for the reality of the transforming power of the gospel. Now, if we imagine a picture, if we imagine this picture, it is a picture of a husband issuing commands and of a wife obeying orders, then we're going to have to look somewhere other than the New Testament for that picture. Because that is not actually the picture. In fact, it is interesting that as you go on in this section, the word that is used in relationship to the wives, the word is submit. In the relationship to slaves and masters, it is the word obey. Well, you say, well, what is that? Isn't that just a synonym? Sue and I had this conversation just yesterday afternoon. She said, well, that means the same thing, doesn't it? I said, honey, no, it doesn't mean the same thing. Submission is a voluntary self-giving. A voluntary self-giving. A voluntary self-giving to a lover. To a lover whose responsibility is defined in the verse that follows. A responsibility of constructive care, a responsibility of putting the other person first. In other words, submission is the response of love to love. It's the response of love to love. The distinction that exists within the roles is a distinction of function. It's not a distinction of value. Susan and I have an equal standing and an equal dignity before God by creation. We have an equal standing before God by redemption. But we have been assigned different roles according to the Maker's design. And therefore, it becomes a matter of great significance. The Christian wife is to be able to say, my relationship to my husband is a reflection of my commitment to the Lord Jesus. There may be more than that, but there dare not be less. Now let me end in this way, and our time is gone. If Christianity is to have an impact on society in the present day, like right now, just think about the fact that you as a single person have friends who are husbands and wives. You are an aunt, you are an uncle to children. What is your role there? Well, it's to be supportive of God's ultimate purpose. It's to take your part there in prayer, in encouraging. You have the children, you take them to the pool. The children say this or they say that. They say, no, honey, listen, this is what it means to be. This is what matters. So the role is an important role. Why is it that so many Christian homes are struggling in this area? Well, partly because we have decided that our preferences take precedent over God's plan. Partly, our poor showing is not on account of a dearth of information. Goodness gracious, there's more ink given to this than probably any other aspect of Christian living in the 21st century. So it can't be an absence of material. No, it has to be a lack of application. Well, then it has to be that I'm guilty of hearing it, but not doing it. Perhaps it has to do with the fact that I listen far more to the voices of a godless culture than I listen to the voice of God.
1: 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As Alistair is taking us through Paul's teaching in the book of Colossians, we're learning that when we embrace the Bible's pattern for family life, our homes and our churches should reflect the blessings of Christ's love. And that can be easier said than done. So as we consider how to cultivate a gospel-centered family, we want to recommend to you a book called Good News for Parents, How God Can Restore Our Joy and Relieve Our Burdens. This is a book that reminds parents of children of any age, even grown children, that we don't need to parent alone. God is ready and willing to help. The book Good News for Parents points us to God for Spirit-empowered, Christ-centered parenting so that we don't become overcome by worry or discouragement or fear of failure or any of the trappings of self-reliance. You can learn how to trust God's grace for help when you read the book Good News for Parents. 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